0: Zambia's government says the security forces have seized weapons and arrested 11 people involved in an alleged insurrection plot. A statement said the main opposition candidate in last Thursday's presidential election, Brian Mundubile, was found at the scene of the raid in Lusaka. The details from Dingindaba Jonah Boyoya.
1: Zambia's main opposition candidate in the August 13 election, Brian Mundubile, has been linked by the government to a location where security forces seized high-grade military weapons. Mundubile, who trails President Hage Ndehijilema in the partial results, has previously claimed victory from his own parallel count and alleged irregularities. Authorities have denied those claims. Ndehijilema currently leads with nearly 59% of the votes declared so far. Investigations continue.
0: An opposition rally in southwestern Kenya was delayed for hours after violence erupted ahead of the meeting in Homa Bay town. Police fired tear gas to disperse armed youths who'd blocked roads to intercept a convoy carrying politicians to the venue. Several vehicles were pelted with stones, while journalists were also targeted, including a reporter with a French news agency. You're listening to the World News from the BBC. Wildfires are continuing to rage across Europe. Officials in the German town of Monschau near Belgium have told some residents to leave as a huge fire burns across the border. Aircraft are helping efforts to contain the wildfire, which is Belgium's biggest on record. In northeast Spain, a soldier was killed while battling to save a 1,000-year-old monastery. Police in Zimbabwe say 12 more bodies have been recovered from Lake Kariba, where a ferry capsized, raising the death toll to 84. Search and recovery operations involving police divers and military personnel are continuing. It's one of Zimbabwe's worst maritime disasters in years. In football, Cameroon have won the Women's Africa Cup of Nations for the first time. They thrashed Malawi 3-0 in the final in Morocco. Maz Faruqi was at the stadium in Rabat.
2: Cameroon's Cup of Nations was built on organisation and a solid defensive display, but this final was won in the midfield, with Monique Ngok superb again to prevent those dangerous balls to star Malawi forwards Tabitha and Temwa Chiwenga. All three goals came in the first half, two for Marie Ngar and one for Naomi Eto, whilst yet another clean sheet for 22-year-old Cameroon goalkeeper Michaela Bahina underlines her potential as one of the world's best in the coming years. For Malawi, at their debut Women's Africa Cup of Nations, this match was just a step too far. But along with Cameroon, Algeria and Morocco, they can look forward to the Women's World Cup next year.
0: And the British sprinter Amy Hunt has become the first athlete to win four gold medals at one European Athletics Championships. She broke the record with victory as part of Great Britain's mixed 4x100 metres relay team in Birmingham. The race also saw another British sprinter, Dina Asher-Smith, secure her 11th European medal. No athlete has ever won more. Italy topped this year's medal table overall. And that's the latest BBC News.
3: You're listening to The Newsroom from the BBC World Service with me, Jeanette Jalil. Despite a history of tense exchanges and nuclear threats between the US and North Korea, back in 2018, Donald Trump became the first sitting president to meet the North Korean leader, Kim Jong-un.
4: Our whole relationship with North Korea and the Korean Peninsula is going to be a very much different situation than it has in the past. And we have developed a very special bond.
3: At the time, the summit was hailed as historic. But in the end, it failed to deliver on Mr. Trump's pledge to persuade North Korea to dismantle its nuclear program. Even after he briefly set foot on North Korean soil a year later in the demilitarized zone that separates the two Koreas.
5: Stepping across that line was a great honor. A lot of progress has been made. A lot of friendships have been made. And this has been, in particular, a great friendship. We met and we liked each other from day one. And that was very important.
3: Well, fast forward 7 years, and President Trump has now cited his, quote, very good relationship with Kim Jong-un as a reason for the US, in his words, substantially reducing its joint military exercises with South Korea. In a post on Truth Social, the president said it was too late to cancel the annual drills this year, which he called totally inappropriate and hostile. And instead, he'd instructed his defense secretary, Pete Hegseth, to scale down the exercises. In his message, he also mentioned that South Korea had declined to join the US in the denuclearization of Iran. Well, our reporter, Gigi Ahn, is following the story. Gigi, tell us about Mr. Trump's comments and their significance.
6: Yes, so President Trump posted on Truth Social that he'd instructed Defense Secretary Pete Hegseth to substantially scale back on US South Korea joint military exercises. Now, these exercises were the annual Ulji Freedom Shield exercises due to begin on Monday, running for 11 days. And as you mentioned, Trump says it's too late to cancel, and South Korea has also said that the strikes or the drills will take place as planned. Now, he gives three reasons in his post as to why he wanted to scale back and allegedly, you know, cut them all together. So the costs, the US, the Pentagon actually a couple years ago previously said that they cost more than $10 million to actually proceed with, although the details on that specific number has yet to be confirmed. The second was that the exercises send an unnecessary hostile signal to North Korea. And finally, his relationship or blooming relationship with Kim Jong-un. And that's significant because these exercises are a key part of maintaining the readiness between the US and South Korea in case of a potential North Korea nuclear attack. And now the US military is now saying that they want to, scale back on those. And it's essentially putting into play or question the main way that the US was demonstrating their commitment to South Korean defense, and now Trump is explicitly questioning that approach moving forward. So it's not just about saving money. It's really a significant change in the way that Trump is approaching military deterrence on the Korean Peninsula.
3: And some people might raise their eyebrows at the fact that he's criticizing South Korea in this post for not joining him in trying to denuclearize Iran, but he makes no mention of North Korea's nuclear program.
6: Absolutely. It's definitely, a question of conflict now between Trump's warmer rhetoric towards Kim Jong-un and the traditional kind of US-South Korean argument where these exercises were necessary to prevent that nuclear threat. There definitely seems to be an element, or it's driven mainly by an element of frustration with South Korea's willingness to support US foreign policy. And it also comes at a time when President Lee Jae-myung has actually said that South Korea wants to form better relationships with the North. And they've actually called for a renewed dialogue with North Korea and ultimately a formal end to the Korean War. So that comes, all of those elements come into play, and it's slightly juxtaposing this idea of they're not saying anything about North Korea.
3: And briefly, South Korea is quite concerned about the possibility of battle-hardened North Korean soldiers coming back from Ukraine where they've been helping the Russian army.
6: Exactly. So this particular drill was designed to account for those kind of lessons that the North Korean soldiers have actually developed and gained experience in. But now we'll have to see what happens next moving forwards.
3: Gigi, thank you. Gigi Ahn there. Despite no American troops being deployed in Iran, the Iranian army's chief has announced a reward of $30,000 that will be paid to anyone who kills or captures a US soldier. The general is reported to have said the bounty would be doubled if the killer is a woman. With more details, here's Kazra Naji of BBC Persian.
7: The reward was announced by the Iranian army's top commander, Major General Amir Hatemi.
8: To whoever any dear combatant of ours kills an American or captures one and hands them over to any of the units of the Islamic Republic of Iran army, alongside the great reward of the jihad, we will provide a proper gift. This gift is equivalent to $30,000.
7: He said the money would be crowdsourced through what he called a financial jihad. Previously, the Iranian parliament had proposed a $50 million reward for assassinating President Trump, a proposal that has yet to be legislated. The hardliners in Iran want to avenge the killing of the supreme leader by the United States and Israel at the very start of their war. But announcing a bounty on the capture or the killing of American soldiers is something new.
3: Kazra Naji. In Brazil, it will once again be a presidential showdown between the left-wing Lula and a right-wing Bolsonaro. The difference this year is that the 80-year-old incumbent, Luiz Inácio Lula da Silva, will be facing not the man he defeated 4 years ago, Jair Bolsonaro, but his son, Flavio Bolsonaro, who is a senator. Both men kicked off their election campaigns on Sunday in what is expected to be a tight race. Flavio Bolsonaro, whose father is currently under house arrest for an attempted coup, joined thousands of his supporters on Copacabana Beach in Rio de Janeiro.
9: Hey, hey, hey, hey, how's
3: Addressing the crowds, Mr. Bolsonaro said he would fight crime, bring in tougher controls on state spending, and remove what he called left-wing ideology from Brazilian schools. President Lula, in an address to thousands of his supporters near Sao Paulo, the city where he first rose to fame nearly 50 years ago as a union leader, insisted that Brazil needed more of his policies and denounced foreign interference. Statistics indicate that while the economy has grown under his rule, many voters feel poorer. These Brazilians say they will continue to back him.
9: I think it's very important for us to be here to support him because he always champions causes that benefit us, like the minimum wage, tax issues, entrepreneurship.
10: We have a lot to show, from health to education to culture, infrastructure, the work we do with so many sectors of society, policies for women and tackling violence.
11: I believe the biggest challenge is the grassroots work, defending a sovereign Brazil. Of course, lifting the country out of hunger, just as he has done before.
3: Our South America correspondent, Ione Wells, was at President Lula's campaign launch and says his choice of venue was highly significant.
12: President Lula came out onto the stage at this football stadium in the industrial city of São Bernardo do Campo, which is just outside of São Paulo, to black and white images of him here in 1979 and in the 80s, where he as a union leader led strikes demanding better wages and conditions for workers. There were thousands of supporters here in the crowd cheering him on, and much of his speech not only referenced workers and his support of them over the years, but also sovereignty, the fact that he will not let anyone interfere in Brazilian affairs. And I think that is undoubtedly a reference to his strong criticism of the United States, the tariffs that the US has imposed on Brazil, but also the US's designation of Brazilian gangs as terrorist organizations. President Lula has been pretty clear that he fears the US is going to try and interfere in Brazilian elections and Brazilian affairs more generally, something he accuses his main rival, Flavio Bolsonaro, of encouraging. Flavio Bolsonaro, the son of the former right-wing president Jair Bolsonaro, also launched his campaign today on Copacabana in Rio de Janeiro. He is certainly campaigning very heavily on a campaign platform saying that he will tackle crime, that he will build mega prisons in Brazil, and yes, that he will also work much more closely with the government of the United States. He was in Washington lobbying the United States to designate Brazilian gangs as terrorist organizations earlier this year, something which President Lula has been heavily critical about. It is interesting that for a domestic presidential election, this issue of sovereignty, this issue of patriotism has become such a key campaign issue. President Lula himself came out onto the stage with a huge Brazilian flag, something that for many years was a symbol, if displayed outside someone's home, that they were a supporter of Jair Bolsonaro. Now, he is certainly trying to reclaim that image of patriotism, of sovereignty, as part of his left-wing campaign in this election.
3: Ione Wells. You're listening to The Newsroom from the BBC World Service. In their quest for viral videos and clicks, some social media influencers film themselves swimming close to sharks, sometimes touching them or even trying to ride them. Scientists say they're increasingly concerned about this practice. Shark attacks are rare, but in the past year, at least three influencers have been bitten while trying to film themselves next to sharks. Will Vernon reports.
13: Back in April, just off the coast of Brazil,
14: we went diving with nurse sharks.
13: Tayani Dalazan describes a dive that went badly wrong.
14: Something that I thought was different is because they were on surface. There was a lot of them.
13: The lawyer and social media personality recalls how, after diving off the boat, she immediately felt something grab her leg.
14: The pressure and the pain was very strong, so it was very frightening.
13: After several seconds, the 2-meter nurse shark that bit Tayane let her go. She managed to reach the boat and was taken to hospital. Tayane posted the footage of the shark bite online, where it's since been viewed tens of millions of times.
14: Meaning, I wasn't there for social media. And if somebody wants to get close to a shark just for a photo. I think that's something that shouldn't be done.
15: Right, a place called
16: Let's go swimming with sharks.
13: But many influencers are doing just that, and the numbers are growing.
17: I'm seeing these videos every single week now, and it is way, way more than it ever used to be.
13: Shark scientists like Dr. Christian Parton say they're increasingly concerned about the rise in social media videos showing people swimming too close to sharks, touching or even riding them.
17: Sharks can actually get really stressed out when you approach them. There's something in their bodies called glucocorticoids, and that's a stress hormone. So when animals are stressed out by humans, those glucocorticoid levels go up in their bodies, and that can lead to a weakened immune system, potentially aborting offspring that they have, but also they may, you know, die from that.
13: Researchers at the International Shark Attack File also told us they've seen a marked increase in the last 3 years of people being bitten trying to get footage with sharks. In February last year, a tourist in the Caribbean had both hands bitten off while trying to get a photograph of a bull shark from the shallows, according to local authorities. 2 months later, a snorkeler in Israel carrying a camera and a selfie stick was killed by sharks during a feeding frenzy. Some influencers have been filmed touching tiger sharks and even great whites.
17: I think it's incredibly risky. We're talking about shark species here that is a true apex predator. You wouldn't walk into the Serengeti and try and, you know, put your hand on the face of a lion.
14: I feel like sometimes some of the criticism is just derailing the conversation.
13: One of the best-known shark content creators is Ocean Ramsey, a 38-year-old former model who shot to fame after she was pictured swimming with one of the largest great white sharks ever seen. She often posts footage of herself touching sharks. She spoke to us from a boat in Hawaii, where she runs Dive with Ocean shark tours for paying customers.
14: My intent with all of my content has never been to gain views. It's to gain protection for sharks.
15: But many shark scientists have criticized you, haven't they, for getting so close to the sharks and touching them, that they say is harmful to the sharks, that it causes them stress.
14: I'm not actually harming the shark. All of my work and what I share is respecting and observing from a distance.
15: But however, you're best known for touching the great whites and trying to ride their dorsal fins, aren't you?
14: They're not. That's a couple seconds over multiple decades of my career.
13: We spoke to several content creators who all denied being motivated by social media views, clicks, or revenue, and insisted they were supporting conservation or attempting to change public perceptions of sharks. But the warning from experts is clear. Getting that perfect pic could come at a painful price.
9: Oh my God. Will Vernon, football now. And that's the moment Cameroon won the Women's Africa Cup of Nations for the first time after beating Malawi 3-0 in the final. Our reporter Maz Farouki was at the match in Morocco.
18: Well, it was a match really that Cameroon controlled from the front. They've been in three Women's Africa Cup of Nations finals previously, lost all three of those to Nigeria. And the big narrative heading into this final was the defence of Cameroon, which has been so strong in this tournament against the Chiwenga sisters of Malawi, Tabitha and Temwa, who have been so strong going forward, scoring goals for Malawi. But they were absolutely out of this match throughout. Cameroon tactically getting it spot on. Their three goals coming in the first half, two for Marie Ngar, one for Naomi Eto, and they held on very comfortably in the second half to make history, lifting their first Women's Africa Cup of Nations title.
9: And it was Malawi's first appearance in this tournament, so a remarkable run for them despite the disappointing final result.
18: Indeed, they have never played at a Cup of Nations before, debutants making their way all the way to the final. And of course, getting to the semi-finals of this tournament means they have also qualified for the Women's World Cup next year in Brazil. And speaking to their captain, Tabitha Chiwenga, after this match, she wasn't too disappointed. She just admitted that her side have lots of work to do over the next 10 months ahead of that World Cup next year. For Cameroon, though, as well, it's a brilliant story because they only made it into this Cup of Nations as a lucky loser when the tournament was expanded at the end of last year to 16 teams. So again, for them, it's a brilliant story, but it's such an unexpected final we had here. It just shows how quickly the gap in African football is closing, certainly in the women's game.
9: And how much support does women's football in Africa get compared to men's football?
18: What I think is very interesting about both these finalists is how much support they do get. So the Football Federation president of Cameroon, Samuel Eto'o, of course, in his time, in his playing career, hugely successful player, arguably the most successful in the history of Cameroonian football, is very, very keen to support the women's game. And obviously that has taken them all the way to this final here. Malawi, over the last couple of years, they've had a new Football Federation president installed in their country since the end of 2023. And again, it's very important for him to have equal pay, equal bonuses between men's and women's teams. So what these two nations have shown is that parity on the continent can bring absolutely brilliant stories and a huge, huge improvement in the level of football that they play.
3: Maz Faruqi. As Italy celebrated its summer national holiday on Saturday, four of the most important paintings by the early Renaissance master Antonello da Messina were stolen in his very hometown of Messina in Sicily. The theft has left residents in shock. Our reporter Carlo Conti has more details.
19: While many in Messina were enjoying the summer holiday of Ferragosto on Saturday night, thieves broke into the regional museum, also known as the Mume. They left with three of the five surviving panels of Antonello da Messina's San Gregorio Polyptych, a 15th century altarpiece, as well as a small double-sided devotional painting showing the Virgin and Child on one side and Christ on the other. The alarm went off and surveillance cameras were recording, but the thieves escaped before police arrived. Two other panels from the altarpiece were found abandoned outside the museum. This is a great loss for Messina, going far beyond the value of the paintings. Antonello was born here around 1430 and became one of the most important painters of the early Renaissance, combining Italian and Flemish influences. The polyptych is especially symbolic for Messina as it survived the devastating 1908 earthquake, which destroyed much of the city, and was the only work by Antonello to have never left his hometown. Vincenzo Caruso is Messina's councillor for culture.
20: Messina without Antonello is a city truly devoid of identity. These are the kind of events that seem impossible, the sort of thing one usually sees in movies. What is surprising is that these are not canvases, but panel paintings. Moving panels over a metre tall out of the museum was no easy feat, suggesting the theft was meticulously planned and executed.
19: Prosecutors have opened an investigation, with police looking into whether the paintings were stolen for the illicit art market. Art theft expert Anthony Amore says that if the robbery was commissioned, it's unlikely to have been by a wealthy collector wanting the works for themselves.
21: If it's stolen to order, it's more like some gang boss says, take these things, they could be valuable to us in terms of a get out of jail free card or used as a collateral in the drug trade. That would be much more common than would be some billionaire who wants them for himself.
3: Art theft expert Anthony Amore, ending that report by Carlo Conti. And we end the programme in the Scottish city of Glasgow. Bagpipes are most often associated with Scotland, but are thought to have ancient roots in the Middle East. Bagpipes are a simple instrument using animal skins and reed pipes, which caught on across Europe before Scotland then developed the more sophisticated Great Highland Bagpipe that we know today. This weekend, a pipe band from Canada won the World Pipe Band Championship in Glasgow. It's the first time that a band outside the UK has won in 16 years. There were contestants from Australia, France, and even Oman and Malaysia. The victorious team was the Simon Fraser University Pipe Band from Vancouver. Pipe major Alan Bevan told Rebecca Kesby how it felt to win.
22: It's still sinking in, to be honest. It's just a huge emotional roller coaster we've been on the last couple of days. The standard, I don't think, has ever been higher. It's just really, really tight up at the top echelons of the grade.
23: And so can you explain for us what the judges are looking for in terms of what makes a really good pipe band?
22: I guess the overall thing is that they're looking for a band that sounds all like one instrument. Most of what the piping is playing is unison. So you've got you know, anywhere from, say, 15 to maybe 21 or 22 pipers all trying to play and sound like one. And then the accompaniment and sort of enhancement from the drum corps is also judged. So there's two piping judges who look after the piping, there's a drumming judge, and then there's a fourth judge who judges the whole band as an ensemble and just is listening for how seamlessly everything's integrated.
23: Some people love the sound of the bagpipes. I'm one of them. Not everybody does love the sound of the bagpipes, though. We've had some discussions about it in the office today. How do you feel when you hear the pipes?
22: It's always grabbed me. I've always loved the sound of the bagpipes, and that's, I think, why my parents steered me towards a teacher. I was very fortunate. There was a really strong piping culture on the west coast of Canada. A lot of piping runs in families. We have a lot of family members represented in the band. My wife, Bonnie, she's been playing in the band longer than I have, and our two sons are playing with us yesterday and the day before.
3: Alan Bevan, they're part of the Canadian team that has won this year's World Pipe Band Championship. And that brings us to the end of this edition of The Newsroom. Thanks very much for listening.
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2: BBC News with Danielle Jaworowiecka. President Trump says he's substantially scaling back joint military exercises with South Korea, pointing to his very good relationship with the North Korean leader Kim Jong-un. In a social media post, Mr. Trump described the annual drills as costly, inappropriate and hostile. South Korea says the current exercises have started. Hamas has urged President Trump's Board of Peace to compel Israel to accept the US-backed Gaza peace deal. The group issued the statement after its leader held rare talks with Mr. Trump's son-in-law Jared Kushner in Egypt. Zambia's government says the security forces have seized weapons and arrested 11 people involved in an alleged insurrection plot. A statement said the main opposition candidate in last Thursday's presidential election, Brian Mundabile, was found at the scene of the raid in Lusaka. Brazil's two presidential frontrunners have opened their election campaigns, with the incumbent, Luiz Inácio Lula da Silva, promising he won't stop fighting to secure Brazilians a better future. His right-wing rival, Flavio Bolsonaro, kicked off his campaign on Rio's Copacabana beach by attacking President Lula's record on crime. Officials in the German town of Monschau, near Belgium, have told some residents to leave as a huge fire burns across the border. Aircraft are helping efforts to contain the wildfire, which is Belgium's biggest on record. In northeast Spain, a soldier was killed while battling to save a 1,000-year-old monastery. In football, Cameroon have won the Women's Africa Cup of Nations for the first time. They thrashed Malawi 3-0 in the final in Morocco. Malawi had never reached the tournament before. And the British sprinter Amy Hunt has become the first athlete to win 4 gold medals at one European Athletics Championships. She broke the record with victory as part of Great Britain's mixed 4x100 metres relay team in Birmingham. BBC News.
4: Welcome to The Fifth Floor from the BBC World Service with me, Farnak Amidi. The BBC World Service broadcasts in 45 languages around the world. Here on The Fifth Floor, our job is to bring you the best of the week's stories in English and to get you closer to the work our language service journalists do. Coming up, how Indian farmers are turning a plant traditionally used for fencing to make a sought-after spirit.
14: Some had a smoky flavor, some had a whiskey flavor. You can basically enjoy with one simple ice or mix it with something, but it's really to enjoy it.
4: But first, more than 4 years after Russia launched its full-scale invasion of Ukraine in February 2022, the war continues to shape almost every aspect of life in both countries, including the challenge of finding enough people to serve on the front line. In Ukraine, videos showing violent confrontations between recruitment officers and members of the public have sparked angry debate about how Ukraine's draft system is working. In Russia, meanwhile, the authorities have tightened conscription rules and introduced new digital tools aimed at successfully recruiting more young Russians. With me in the Fifth Floor studio is BBC Monitoring's Vitaly Shevchenko and on the line from Riga, BBC Russian's Yaroslava Kirikhina. Vitaly and Yaroslava, welcome to the Fifth Floor. It's great to have you both. So, Vitaly, I'm going to start with you. You've said that scenes of recruitment officers stopping men on the streets in Ukraine is nothing new. But what is different about these recent incidents that has grabbed the attention of people and sparked such debate?
5: I think it's about particularly striking incidents that capture media attention or public attention that brings this subject back into the spotlight rather than a massive change in how things are done in Ukraine or in how things are perceived in Ukraine. One of the most recent examples is a confrontation between military recruiters in Western Lviv region and a crowd of about 200 people who eventually succeeded in turning over the jeep used by military recruiters and they jeered and shouted, and that kind of brought the whole subject back into news headlines.
4: Yeah, I actually watched that video online and I think we have a clip of it. Let's have a listen. Vitaly, what are they shouting?
5: They're shouting shame. So clearly, they don't like military recruiters.
4: Yeah.
5: And for a lot of people, the fact that it's happening in Lviv, which is normally seen as the more patriotically minded part of Ukraine, or probably the most, it's kind of surprising, but it goes to show that no matter how pro-Ukrainian, Ukrainian-speaking, patriotic you are, it doesn't necessarily mean that you're willing to go and die for your country. Whoever wanted to go and fight voluntarily, they probably have done it already. So what those recruiters have got to work with are people in two minds about it or are very actively unwilling to go and fight or be recruited and sent to fight.
4: If you are a man of age of fighting and you basically want to avoid conscription in Ukraine, what happens to you?
5: You stay home. I know so many people, and most of them are very pro-Ukrainian and they cannot be suspected of liking Vladimir Putin and what he stands for. And they've spent years staying at home. In fact, I was just chatting to a friend of mine from Zaporizhia, and we have a friend in common, and she said she'd not seen him for 2.5 years because he tends to stay indoors. And if you really, really have to go somewhere, if you have the money, you take a taxi because it's less likely to be stopped than you just, you know, using public transport. So that's what it's like, because what happens, you're walking down the street and you get stopped by a recruitment patrol known as DTK in Ukrainian. They ask you to show your papers, and by papers I mean an app in your phone, which proves your military status. If there's a problem with it, or if it says you're eligible to be recruited, if you don't have any exemptions, they'll be having you. In you go.
4: And there's no way you can say no.
5: It's not an option. Oh. It's not an option. In Ukraine, as I imagine in most, if not all, countries across the globe, the state has a right to mobilise people to defend itself at a time of war. So that's what's going on.
4: Mm. When the invasion first started and back in 2022, we saw a huge number of volunteers going to fight against the Russian invasion. What has changed since?
5: Back then, the immense shock of what was going on, of course, it was hugely mobilizing, pun intended, and motivating. That's why it was so blindingly obvious to so many Ukrainians, Ukrainian men, that without their involvement, their country will just be squashed by the Russian war machine, and that would have had a lethal impact on their own personal lives and families. So that's why they did what they did. So many of them are still there fighting all these years later. So many of them have been killed, killed or injured. That's why there's a huge need for new blood, for more people to join the ranks.
4: And authorities are looking for new ways to attract, as you mentioned, new blood. They promise positions for drone operations, specialized military roles. I guess the question is, do people actually trust these promises?
5: The first question they need to answer is, am I willing to accept the risk of being killed? Even if you're a drone operator sitting somewhere in a back office, you know, hundreds of kilometers away from the front line, the Russians might find out where you are and they might target you.
4: Yeah.
5: So that's always a possibility. Secondly, the deal is, if you volunteer, you will potentially be able to select your unit. I want to be a drone operator. I want to be a truck driver away from the front line. I happen to like this unit, but not that one. So in theory, this is what will sweeten the pill, if you like, make it more attractive for you. Because the alternative is you stop by Tetsuka, you are recruited, and then you don't have any choice. Yeah. You get sent
4: wherever. Yaroslava, tell me, in Russia, how has the drafting system changed ever since the war started?
6: It has changed significantly, mainly with the introduction of a digital registry of summonses. Formerly, it was a paper-based system, meaning that you can probably bribe your way out of the draft. And I personally know quite a few young men who actually got fake medical certificates to avoid it. But now it is becoming increasingly hard to do that. And people face travel bans. If you fail to go to the military office, to the enlistment office.
4: Yeah. What is this digital system? How does it operate? And how does it make it more difficult to evade conscription?
6: Yeah. The thing is that this system, it combines information from various registries, including the Interior Ministry and so on. And they have information about all your property, possibly your recent transactions, because there were known cases when people who have not declared their new address, they actually got tracked, which would be impossible, obviously, with the old paper system. And if you fail to go to the enlistment office when summoned, you may face much graver consequences than just a travel ban. For instance, you may no longer drive your car because your driving license will be suspended, and sell your property and so on. And the thing is that this particular system, it applies actually to all men and women that are in the reserve. And if we're talking about women, those are primarily medics because they're needed in the army. And the thing is that there have been a recent campaign of summonses sent to mainly young women, again, to verify and check their data. This doesn't mean that they get summoned. Sometimes some of them kind of
5: yourself?
6: I encouraged. I cannot talk about such a fierce pressure as with men, but they are encouraged to consider this opportunity or to work as medics in the occupied territories of Ukraine.
4: Is there any way to know if more people are trying to avoid serving the military?
6: The thing is, it's hard to say. Mm-hmm. We did speak with quite a few Russian military lawyers, and they say that there have been a certain uptick after the first known case of a man facing a travel ban, which was in September 2025. There is definitely more anxiety online because I keep seeing reports and people complaining that they got travel bans or they got military notices, and they may summon you to check your data, so to say. And sometimes people get increasingly pressured to join the army during those visits of military enlistment offices.
4: And in Russia, military service in general, would you say it's more driven by patriotic values or financial incentives?
6: I would honestly say financial more than patriotic. There are some people who genuinely believe in that cause and want to join the army for whatever reason. But actually, based on the data set that my colleague Olga Ivshina compiles, it's clearly visible that up until now, the regions that became the largest sources of manpower for the war are really poor regions of Russia.
4: Mm.
6: The thing is that officially, Russians claim that they trust the army. The level of trust, according to state-run pollsters, has been increasing. But the thing is that it's really hard to verify how genuine the support is.
4: Mm-hmm. We know that there has been some expansion of the pool of people eligible for military service by the authorities in Russia. But how has this changed? How bigger has it become?
6: According to the estimates of a very famous Russian demographer, it was expanded by almost 2 million in the course of 3 years since it was introduced. And this year, actually, the draft system changed a bit again, and it's now not done twice a year, but it's now throughout the year, yeah.
4: Would you say that Russian authorities have become more aggressive in recruiting?
6: Yeah, the thing is that there is clandestine and open recruitment, so to say. By open recruitment, I mean that they try to increasingly lure young students. And my colleagues at BBC Russian have uncovered at least 3 cases when such young men died really early. And the thing is that sometimes it's done via military departments at the universities, meaning that they organize talks with army veterans or themselves try to pressure or persuade people that they will get better grades or whatever. Mm. But the thing is that also there is a different trend that is less noticeable, is that now fewer students manage to get into higher educational institutions, meaning that it's harder for them to evade draft. You can evade it if you kind of get a proper degree, then a PhD. Yeah, you know, when you stay in the educational system for a long time. But when you're pushed into a college, say, and you spend 3 years there, and then you have no exemption from draft. Yeah, we have lots of parents complaining to us that it's almost impossible to get into university now.
4: What I'm getting is that in general, it's become more difficult for Russia and Ukraine to find willing recruits. What does this say about the attitudes of the public towards this war? Let's just, Vitaly, with you.
5: I would say that most Ukrainians are still of the same opinion that this is an existential war for their country and their nation and their way of life, which means that they still think it needs to be fought.
4: Mm-hmm.
5: And this is still shown in various public opinion surveys. It's mostly about the number of people at this moment of time willing to go and fight voluntarily.
4: Mm.
5: And when we speak about this recruitment drive, I think we need to avoid creating an impression that it's ubiquitous or omnipresent. And if you set foot outside, you are going to be snatched and sent to the trenches. No, this is not what I've seen in Kyiv. There's only one instance where I saw a car on the motorway, Tete car, recruitment car, stopping drivers and checking their paperwork. Okay, Kyiv may be different, but speaking to people outside of it, they also say, well, look, it's a bit of a lottery, but you're not guaranteed to be recruited the moment you turn out. And looking at the number of men between 25 and 60, which is the age bracket when they can be forcefully mobilized, there's still a lot of them in the street. It's not like in Ukraine there's only teenagers or women. No. But given that Ukraine, and this is another hugely important factor, Ukraine is a big country, but it's much smaller than Russia. Russia has many, many more men, which it can throw into what is awfully called the meat grinder.
4: Yeah.
5: Ukraine just can't afford it.
4: Yeah. Yaroslava, what about you?
6: Yeah, the thing is that based on analysis of people actually joining the contract service, the rate of people joining the contract army has been gradually decreasing, including in Moscow, which again shows that even high bonuses are no longer really attractive to people because, again, when the war has been dragging on for so long, you kind of probably not have full faith in the army, despite kind of the official bolsters.
4: Now, let's make a comparison. Imagine the experiences of a 25-year-old man facing mobilization in Ukraine and a 25-year-old man facing conscription in Russia. How are their experiences similar but also different? Vitaly.
5: If you're being recruited forcefully, the similarity is that, well, you're going to be anxious.
4: Yeah.
5: You're going to be terrified, maybe. But looking at Ukraine as compared to Russia, I would argue that there's a much clearer sense of purpose and objective. Furthermore, in the army, this clearer sense of objective translates into better agility and flexibility and a sense that we need to recruit people to do a job. By and large, I would argue that there's a much better understanding and a much clearly defined objective of using new recruits for a purpose. And contrasting that with the Russian army, where, as the CIA says, the life expectancy of new recruits deployed to the front lines is between 20 and 30 minutes.
4: Yeah.
5: That doesn't really indicate that there's much care exercised about preserving human lives.
4: Yaroslava, do you want to add anything to that?
6: Yeah, there's definitely a major difference. Obviously, Kremlin propaganda is working, and some people willingly go to fight. I personally know some students who did so despite being from really well-off families. It was just their choice. But again, most 25-year-olds rather prefer to study and continue work, again, based on the complaints we see, rather than go fight.
4: Thanks to Yaroslava Kiryakhina from BBC Russian and Vitaly Shevchenko from BBC Monitoring. You're listening to The Documentary from the BBC World Service. This is The Fifth Floor, and I'm Farhanah Khamidi. What is your go-to party drink? For many people around the world, is the Mexican spirit, tequila. In fact, there is an estimated $15 billion market for tequila and mezcal globally. That's a lot of shots. But a new kind of spirit, very similar to tequila, is gaining popularity across India. And it's all thanks to an unassuming-looking plant called agave. Unlike in Mexico, no one in India grows agave on a commercial scale. In India, it grows wild, and until recently, its only use was for farmers to make fences from its thorny trunk. But it is slowly transforming the lives of farmers across the country, as my colleague Priti Gupta, reporting for BBC Gujarati, has been finding out. And she joins me now from Mumbai. Priti, welcome to The Fifth Floor. It's great to have you with us.
7: How are you doing?
4: Very well, thank you. So Priti, tell me, India traditionally didn't cultivate agave. When did its potential start to become noticed in India?
7: So when we look at agave plant in India, it has been growing since British era, actually, when British were ruling India. But from last 10 to 11 years, things have been picking up where it was identified as something where it could be converted into spirits. So there's a person called Desmond who basically is called father of agave spirits, actually. And he is the one who identified this plant and has converted it into spirits at present. The first incident when Mr. Desmond told me was that the first time he went to look for this plant, he found it on a farmer's land. Mm. The farmer was willing to give it free of charge for him without charging a penny. That's when he realized that it is very important to educate the farmers that this is a very important thing and this can be turned into a gold mine.
4: Mm. So for those who don't know what agave looks like, can you just describe the plant and the fruit?
7: So agave basically just looks like a cactus wildly growing across a number of areas of India. It just looks like a thorny plant with a huge stem on the top, which usually converts into fruits. They have to make sure when they are cutting this plant, at the same time when they are peeling the cactus, it has to be cut in a way where the heart, the pinea, is not destroyed and the sugar content is maintained. The fruit exactly looks like a pineapple. And how you peel a pineapple in a similar way, this agave cactus has to be peeled.
4: And where do you find it usually?
7: So it specifically grows in the red sand area. Indian Deccan Plateau has a completely red sand area where it is grown. But now it has also started growing in Rajasthan and different parts of Maharashtra. These are different states of India. But on a very large scale, it grows in Deccan Plateau.
4: And before, people didn't really think of it as having any commercial value. It was used to make fences around farms to protect crops. But now it's changing farmers' lives. How is it doing that?
7: So as I mentioned that once it was identified as an important plant, till today people use it as fencing and nothing more. It's just thanks to the alcohol industry, the beverage industry, where they have been convincing farmers that this is a very important crop and it can be used as a commercial plant. So what is happening is that once the area is identified, the spirit people who run distillery go to these farmers, explain it to them, the importance. So now there are a number of farmers who work with these distilleries and give them these agave plants.
4: And it's now called the blue gold in India.
7: Yes, because it's giving them the opportunity to grow big as a farmer. So
4: wow.
7: The farmer does not have to stop growing what he is growing. He can grow any other crop. On the side of the fencing, these agave plants grow by themselves. You don't have to put an effort to grow them. And that's one of the reasons this is becoming so popular, like a vase converted into gold.
4: So can you briefly talk us through the process of how it's harvested? Because it seems to be quite complicated.
7: So you have to basically harvest this plant before it turns into a flower. So once the plant has reached a certain age, it starts sprouting into a flower. The main content of the sugar for which it's used in alcohol is in the fruit, which is called pinea, which is called the heart of the agave plant, before it ripens. And that's the time he has to cut it and make sure it reaches the distillery before the sugar content is over. So the period between harvesting the plant and the plant reaching it to distillery, it cannot be more than 24 hours. Otherwise, the sugar content is over and the plant is no longer useful for the distillery.
4: Does this whole process create a lot of jobs?
7: So it has basically, when I spoke to this farmer who still today grows other crops, but he's become an aggregator who collects agave from all across his area. He loads it onto a truck and then gives it to the distillery. So there are a number of aggregators who have found a job, a new identity, I could say. They are a farmer and they are an aggregator and they are making good money.
4: And the spirit that is distilled from this plant, has it become popular as a local and indigenous drink in India?
7: So when we look at India at present, it is becoming popular. It is in the process where people who are producing these agave spirits are creating awareness among people. Initially, everybody thought when we look at tequila drinks, it's simple, is like taking shots. But these agave spirits in India, which are made, you can sip it slowly. Classes are being conducted. This is a niche drink, I could say. It's not a party drink. You have a shot and you get a headache. But this can be sipped, enjoyed, the drink just like whiskey. So these agave spirits in India, which are made, you can sip it slowly. Classes are being conducted. This is a niche drink, I could say. It's not a party drink. You have a shot and you get a headache. But this can be sipped, enjoyed, the drink just like whiskey. So awareness is being created. You find these drinks in

0: in it. And what I tasted was like six different flavors. Some had a smoky flavor, some had a whiskey flavor. You can basically enjoy with one simple ice or mix it with something, but it's really to enjoy it.
1: That was Priti Gupta joining us from Mumbai. That's all we've got time for today. 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
4: Welcome to the newsroom. I'm Jeanette Jalil.
5: I want to thank Chairman Kim. Spent a lot of time together today, very intensive time.
4: 8 years after becoming the first U.S. president to hold a summit with North Korea's leader, Donald Trump says that because of his very good relationship with Kim Jong-un, he's dramatically scaling back joint military exercises with South Korea. President Trump's son-in-law holds a rare meeting with the leader of Hamas to discuss the U.S.-backed Gaza peace plan that's been rejected by Israel. In Brazil, the campaign for this year's elections is underway, with President Lula taking on the son of his old rival, Jair Bolsonaro. Cameroon thrashed Malawi to win the Women's Africa Cup of Nations for the first time, and this year's World Bagpipe Champions are, no, not Scotland, but Canada. That's all after this bulletin.
6: BBC News with Danielle Yawowiecka. South Korea says joint military exercises with the US have begun hours after President Trump said he'd substantially scale them back. Mr. Trump mentioned his very good relationship with the North Korean leader Kim Jong-un as a factor in his decision. The Ulchi Freedom Shield exercises are held annually to prepare for a potential attack on the Korean Peninsula. Gigi Ahn reports.
7: President Trump's choice to scale down U.S.-South Korean military drills marks a major shift, as these exercises have long anchored an alliance originating in the Korean War, where tens of thousands of Americans died fighting to keep the communist North at bay. The American president says he's unhappy with the cost of the annual exercises and has instructed U.S. Defense Secretary Pete Hegseth to reduce them. He also says the North has been unthreatening and respectful during his time in office, while South Korea had failed to support the U.S. in its efforts to denuclearize Iran.
6: Hamas has urged President Trump's Board of Peace to press Israel into accepting the US-backed Gaza peace deal. The group issued the statement after its leader held rare talks with Mr. Trump's son-in-law Jared Kushner in Egypt. Israel rejected the plan a week ago, saying it wanted full Hamas disarmament first. Zambia's government says its security forces have seized weapons and arrested 11 people allegedly involved in an insurrection plot. It also accused the main opposition presidential candidate, Brian Mundabile, of being complicit. Dingindaba Buyoya reports.
8: Zambia's main opposition candidate in the August 13 election, Brian Mundabile, has been linked by the government to a location where security forces seized high-grade military weapons. Mundabile, who trails President Hage Ndigijilema in the partial results, has previously claimed victory from his own parallel count and alleged irregularities. Authorities have denied those claims. Ndigijilema currently leads with nearly 59% of the votes declared so far. Investigations continue.
6: Brazil's two presidential frontrunners have opened their election campaigns, with the incumbent Luiz Inácio Lula da Silva pledging he won't stop fighting to secure a better future for Brazilians. Addressing supporters in Sao Paulo, the 80-year-old said he understood his fellow countrymen much better than privileged people, a swipe at his main rival, Flavio Bolsonaro. Some of Lula's supporters had this to say.

0: I think it's very important for us to be here to support him because he always champions causes that benefit us, like the minimum wage, tax issues, entrepreneurship.
1: We have a lot to show, from health to education to culture, infrastructure, the work we do with so many sectors of society, policies for women and tackling violence.
2: Flavio Bolsonaro, at his own rally, attacked President Lula's record on crime. BBC World News. An opposition rally in southwestern Kenya was delayed for hours after violence erupted ahead of the meeting in Homa Bay town. Police fired tear gas to disperse armed youths who'd blocked roads to intercept a convoy carrying politicians to the venue. The gathering was meant to build support for a new political party ahead of next year's elections. Wildfires are continuing to engulf Europe. Officials in the German town of Monschau, near Belgium, have told some residents to leave due to a huge blaze across the border. Aircraft are helping to contain Belgium's fire, which is one of its biggest on record. In northeast Spain, a soldier was killed while trying to save a 1,000-year-old monastery. Two people died on the Greek island of Salamis near Athens due to simultaneous fires. In football, Cameroon have won the Women's Africa Cup of Nations for the first time. They thrashed Malawi 3-0 in the final in Morocco. Cameroon had previously finished as runners-up on three occasions. They'd initially failed to qualify for this year's competition and were only included after the number of participating teams increased to 16. The British sprinter Amy Hunt has become the first athlete to win four gold medals at one European Athletics Championships. She broke the record with victory as part of Great Britain's mixed 4x100 metres relay team in Birmingham. She was ecstatic.
3: Oh my gosh, I'm over the moon. And I think to finish it off with some of my best friends in the sport, you know, to do it all together is incredible, especially because that was the first time we kind of did that changeover about an hour ago in warm-up. And look how smooth it was. Such professionals. You know, when you're queuing for a roller coaster and you're like a little bit nervous and you're seeing the drops and stuff, and then when you get off, you want to all do it again. Yep. So it was that adrenaline kick, certainly.
2: The race also saw another British sprinter, Dina Asher-Smith, secure her 11th European medal. No athlete has ever won more. Italy topped this year's medal table overall. And that's the latest BBC News.
4: You're listening to The Newsroom from the BBC World Service with me, Janat Jalil. Despite a history of tense relations between the US and North Korea over Pyongyang's nuclear program, back in 2018, Donald Trump became the first sitting president to meet the North Korean leader, Kim Jong-un.
5: Our whole relationship with North Korea and the Korean Peninsula is it's going to be a very much different situation than it has in the past. And we have developed a very special bond.
4: At the time, the summit was hailed as historic, but in the end, it failed to deliver on Mr. Trump's pledge to persuade North Korea to dismantle its nuclear program, even after he briefly set foot on North Korean soil a year later in the demilitarized zone that separates the two Koreas.
6: Stepping across that line was a great honor. A lot of progress has been made. A lot of friendships have been made, and this has been in particular a great friendship. We met and we liked each other from day one. And that was very important.
4: Well, fast forward 7 years, and on the eve of joint US-South Korean military exercises, President Trump has abruptly announced that he's substantially reducing them, arguing that they're too expensive and they threaten his, quote, very good relationship with Kim Jong-un. He also said that South Korea had declined to join the US in the, quote, denuclearization of Iran. Well, the exercises have begun since he made that post, although it's not yet clear exactly how reduced they are. Our reporter Gigi An is following the story.
7: These exercises were the annual Ulji Freedom Shield exercises on Monday, running for 11 days. Now, he gives three reasons in his post as to why he wanted to scale back and allegedly, you know, cut them all together. So the costs, the US, the Pentagon actually a couple years ago previously said that they cost more than $10 million to actually proceed with, although The details on that specific number has yet to be confirmed. The second was that the exercises send an unnecessary hostile signal to North Korea. And finally, his relationship or blooming relationship with Kim Jong-un. And that's significant because these exercises are a key part of maintaining the readiness between the US and South Korea in case of a potential North Korea nuclear attack. And it's essentially putting into play the main way that the US was demonstrating their commitment to South Korean defense. And now Trump is questioning that approach moving forward. So it's not just about saving money. It's really a significant change in the way that Trump is approaching military deterrence on the Korean Peninsula.
4: Some people might raise their eyebrows at the fact that he's criticizing South Korea in this post for not joining him in trying to denuclearize Iran, but he makes no mention of North Korea's nuclear program.
7: Absolutely. It's definitely a question of conflict now between Trump's warmer rhetoric towards Kim Jong-un and the traditional kind of US-South Korean argument where these exercises were necessary to prevent that nuclear threat. There definitely seems to be an element, or it's driven mainly by an element of frustration with South Korea's willingness to support US foreign policy. And it also comes at a time when President Lee Jae-myung has actually said that South Korea wants to form better relationships with the North. And they've actually called for a renewed dialogue with North Korea and ultimately a formal end to the Korean War. So now we'll have to see what happens next moving forwards.
4: Gigi An. Despite no American troops being deployed in Iran, the Iranian army chief has announced a reward of $30,000 that will be paid to anyone who kills or captures a US soldier. The general is reported to have said that the bounty would be doubled if the killer was a woman. With more details, here's Kazra Naji of BBC Persian.
8: The reward was announced by the Iranian army's top commander, Major General Amir Hatemi.
9: یک آمریکایی رو بکشد.
10: To whoever, any dear combatant of ours, kills an American or captures one and hands them over to any of the units of the Islamic Republic of Iran army, alongside the great reward of the jihad, we will provide a proper gift. This gift is equivalent to $30,000.
8: He said the money would be crowdsourced through what he called a financial jihad. Previously, the Iranian parliament had proposed a $50 million reward for assassinating President Trump, a proposal that has yet to be legislated. The hardliners in Iran want to avenge the killing of the supreme leader by the United States and Israel at the very start of their war. But announcing a bounty on the capture or the killing of American soldiers is something new.
4: Kazra Naji. In Brazil, it will once again be a presidential showdown between the left-wing Lula and a right-wing Bolsonaro. The difference this year is that the 80-year-old incumbent, Luiz Inácio Lula da Silva, will be facing not the man he defeated 4 years ago, Jair Bolsonaro, but his son, Flavio Bolsonaro, who is a senator. Both men kicked off their election campaigns on Sunday in what is expected to be a tight race. Flavio Bolsonaro, his father, is currently under house arrest for an attempted coup, joined thousands of his supporters on Copacabana Beach in Rio de Janeiro. Addressing the crowds, Mr. Bolsonaro said he would fight crime, bring in tougher controls on state spending, and remove what he called left-wing ideology from Brazilian schools. President Lula, in an address to thousands of his supporters near Sao Paulo, the city where he first rose to fame nearly 50 years ago as a union leader, insisted that Brazil needed more of his policies and denounced foreign interference. Statistics indicate that while the economy has grown under his rule, many voters feel poorer. These Brazilians say they'll continue to back him.
0: I think it's very important for us to be here to support him because he always champions causes that benefit us, like the minimum wage, tax issues, entrepreneurship.
1: We have a lot to show, from health to education to culture, infrastructure, the work we do with so many sectors of society, policies for women and tackling violence.
11: I believe the biggest challenge is the grassroots work, defending a sovereign Brazil. Of course, lifting the country out of hunger just as he has done before.
4: Our South America correspondent, Ione Wells, was at President Lula's campaign launch and says his choice of venue was highly significant.
12: President Lula came out onto the stage at this football stadium in the industrial city of São Bernardo do Campo, which is just outside of São Paulo, to black and white images of him here in 1979 and in the 80s, where he as a union leader led strikes demanding better wages and conditions for workers. The slogan of this campaign event, kicking off his presidential election campaign, was "Where it all began," and there were many references during his speech to the fact that he started his political career here, campaigning as a union leader and eventually setting up the Workers' Party, which he is still part of today. There were thousands of supporters here in the crowd cheering him on, and much of his speech not only referenced workers and his support of them over the years, but also sovereignty, the fact that he will not let anyone interfere in Brazilian affairs. And I think that is undoubtedly a reference to his strong criticism of the United States, the tariffs that the US has imposed on Brazil, but also the US's designation of Brazilian gangs as terrorist organizations. President Lula has been pretty clear that he fears the US is going to try and interfere in Brazilian elections and Brazilian affairs more generally, something he accuses his main rival, Flavio Bolsonaro, of encouraging. Flavio Bolsonaro, the son of the former right-wing president Jair Bolsonaro, also launched his campaign today on Copacabana in Rio de Janeiro, his home state. He is certainly campaigning very heavily on a campaign platform saying that he will tackle crime, that he will build mega prisons in Brazil, and yes, that he will also work much more closely with the government of the United States. He was in Washington lobbying the United States to designate Brazilian gangs as terrorist organizations earlier this year, something which President Lula has been heavily critical about. It is interesting that for a domestic presidential election, this issue of sovereignty, this issue of patriotism has become such a key campaign issue. President Lula himself came out onto the stage with a huge Brazilian flag, something that for many years was a symbol, if displayed outside someone's home, that they were a supporter of Jair Bolsonaro. Now, he is certainly trying to reclaim that image of patriotism, of sovereignty, as part of his left-wing campaign in this election.
4: Ione Wells. You're listening to The Newsroom from the BBC World Service. In their quest for viral videos and clicks, some social media influencers film themselves swimming close to sharks, sometimes touching them or even trying to ride them. Scientists say they're increasingly concerned about this practice. Shark attacks are rare, but in the past year, at least three influencers have been bitten while trying to film themselves next to the marine predators. Will Vernon reports.
13: Back in April, just off the coast of Brazil,
14: we went diving with nurse sharks.
13: Tayani Dalazan describes a dive that went badly wrong.
14: Something that I thought was different is because they were on surface, there was a lot of them.
13: The lawyer and social media personality recalls how, after diving off the boat, she immediately felt something grab her leg.
14: The pressure and the pain was very strong. So was very frightening.
13: After several seconds, the 2-meter nurse shark that bit Tayane let her go. She managed to reach the boat and was taken to hospital. Tayane posted the footage of the shark bite online, where it's since been viewed tens of millions of times.
14: Meaning, I wasn't there for social media. And if somebody wants to get close to a shark just for a photo, I think that's something that it shouldn't be done.
15: Holding a shark right now.
16: We're at a place called
17: Let's go swimming with sharks.
13: But many influencers are doing just that, and the numbers are growing.
18: I'm seeing these videos every single week now, and it is way, way more than it ever used to be.
13: Shark scientists like Dr. Christian Parton say they're increasingly concerned about the rise in social media videos showing people swimming too close to sharks, touching or even riding them.
18: Sharks can actually get really stressed out when you approach them. There's something in their bodies called glucocorticoids, and that's a stress hormone. So when animals are stressed out by humans, those glucocorticoid levels go up in their bodies, and that can lead to a weakened immune system, potentially aborting offspring that they have, but also they may you know, die from that.
13: Researchers at the International Shark Attack File also told us they've seen a marked increase in the last 3 years of people being bitten trying to get footage with sharks. In February last year, a tourist in the Caribbean had both hands bitten off while trying to get a photograph of a bull shark from the shallows, according to local authorities. 2 months later, a snorkeler in Israel carrying a camera and a selfie stick was killed by sharks during a feeding frenzy. Some influencers have been filmed touching tiger sharks and even great whites.
18: I think it's incredibly risky. We're talking about shark species here that is a true apex predator. You wouldn't walk into the Serengeti and try and, you know, put your hand on the face of a lion.
15: I feel like sometimes some of the criticism is just derailing the conversation.
13: One of the best-known shark content creators is Ocean Ramsey, a 38-year-old former model who shot to fame after she was pictured swimming with one of the largest great white sharks ever seen. She often posts footage of herself touching sharks. She spoke to us from a boat in Hawaii, where she runs Dive with Ocean shark tours for paying customers.
15: My intent with all of my content has never been to gain views. It's to gain protection for sharks.
16: But many shark scientists have criticized you, haven't they, for getting so close to the sharks and touching them that they say is harmful to the sharks, that it causes them stress.
15: I'm not actually harming the shark. All of my work and what I share is respecting and observing from a distance.
16: But you're best known for touching the great whites and trying to ride their dorsal fins, aren't you?
15: They're not. That's a couple seconds over multiple decades of my career.
13: We spoke to several content creators who all denied being motivated by social media views, clicks, or revenue, and insisted they were supporting conservation or attempting to change public perceptions of sharks.
19: How do you get the best price swimming with sharks in the Maldives without...
13: Shark swimming and diving are soaring in popularity around the world. Travel site TripAdvisor currently lists more than 140 such experiences in the Maldives alone. Some of the listings advertise the ultimate selfie with sharks. But the warning from experts is clear. Getting that perfect pic could come at a painful price.
2: Oh my God! That report by Will Vernon. Football now.
4: And that's the moment Cameroon won the Women's Africa Cup of Nations for the first time, beating tournament debutants Malawi 3-0 in a dramatic final. Many fans expressed their delight.
20: Je me sens heureux. Je me sens comme quelqu'un qui...
4: Including this one, who says, I feel happy, I feel like someone whose worries are over. That's what they say. Football gives hope. Football unites. Our reporter, Maz Faruqi, was among the fans at the match in Morocco.
21: Well, it was a match really that Cameroon controlled from the front. They've been in three Women's Africa Cup of Nations finals previously, lost all three of those to Nigeria. And the big narrative heading into this final was the defence of Cameroon, which has been so strong in this tournament against the Chiwenga sisters of Malawi, Tabitha and Temwa, who have been so strong going forward, scoring goals for Malawi. But they were absolutely out of this match throughout. Cameroon tactically getting it spot on. Their three goals coming in the first half, two for Marie Ngar, one for Naomi Eto'o, and they held on very comfortably in the second half to make history, lifting their first Women's Africa Cup of Nations title.
4: And it was Malawi's first appearance in this tournament, so a remarkable run for them despite the disappointing final result.
21: Indeed, they have never played at a Cup of Nations before. Debutants making their way all the way to the final. And of course, getting to the semi-finals of this tournament means they have also qualified for the Women's World Cup next year in Brazil. And speaking to their captain, Tabitha Chiwenga, after this match, she wasn't too disappointed. She just admitted that her side have lots of work to do over the next 10 months ahead of that World Cup next year. For Cameroon, though, as well, it's a brilliant story because they only made it into this Cup of Nations as a lucky loser when the tournament was expanded at the end of last year to 16 teams. So again, for them, it's a brilliant story, but it's such an unexpected final we had here. It just shows how quickly the gap in African football is closing, certainly in the women's game.
4: And how much support does women's football in Africa get compared to men's football?
21: What I think is very interesting about both these finalists is how much support they do get. So the Football Federation president of Cameroon, Samuel Eto'o, of course, in his time, in his playing career, hugely successful player, arguably the most successful in the history of Cameroonian football, is very, very keen to support the women's game. And obviously that has taken them all the way to this final here. Malawi, over the last couple of years, they've had a new Football Federation president installed in their country since the end of 2023. And again, it's very important for him to have equal pay, equal bonuses between men's and women's teams. So what these two nations have shown is that parity on the continent can bring absolutely brilliant stories and a huge, huge improvement in the level of football that they play.
4: Mas Farouki, as Italy celebrated its summer national holiday on Saturday, four of the most important paintings by the early Renaissance master Antonello da Messina were stolen in his very hometown of Messina in Sicily. As Carla Conti reports, the theft has left residents in shock.
19: While many in Messina were enjoying the summer holiday of Ferragosto on Saturday night, thieves broke into the regional museum, also known as the Mume. They left with three of the five surviving panels of Antonello da Messina's San Gregorio Polyptych, a 15th century altarpiece, as well as a small double-sided devotional painting showing the Virgin and Child on one side and Christ on the other. The alarm went off and surveillance cameras were recording, but the thieves escaped before police arrived. Two other panels from the altarpiece were found abandoned outside the museum. This is a great loss for Messina, going far beyond the value of the paintings. Antonello was born here around 1430 and became one of the most important painters of the early Renaissance, combining Italian and Flemish influences. The polyptych is especially symbolic for Messina as it survived the devastating 1908 earthquake, which destroyed much of the city, and was the only work by Antonello to have never left his hometown. Vincenzo Caruso is Messina's counselor for culture.
3: Messina without Antonello is a city truly devoid of identity. These are the kind of events that seem impossible, the sort of thing one usually sees in movies. What is surprising is that these are not canvases, but panel paintings. Moving panels over a metre tall out of the museum was no easy feat, suggesting the theft was meticulously planned and executed.
19: Prosecutors have opened an investigation, with police looking into whether the paintings were stolen for the illicit art market. Art theft expert Anthony Amore says that if the robbery was commissioned, it's unlikely to have been by a wealthy collector wanting the works for themselves.
5: If it's stolen to order, it's more like some gang boss says, take these things, they could be valuable to us in terms of a get out of jail free card or used as collateral in the drug trade. That would be much more common than would be some billionaire who wants them for himself.
4: And that was art theft expert Anthony Amore, ending that report by Carla Conti. And we end the programme in the Scottish city of Glasgow. Bagpipes are most often associated with Scotland, but are thought to have ancient roots in the Middle East. Bagpipes are a simple instrument using animal skins and reed pipes, which caught on across Europe before Scotland then developed the more sophisticated Great Highland Bagpipe that we know today. This weekend, a pipe band from Canada won the World Pipe Band Championship in Glasgow. It's the first time that a band outside the UK has won in 16 years. There were contestants from Australia, France, and even Oman and Malaysia. The victorious team was the Simon Fraser University Pipe Band from Vancouver. Rebecca Kesby asked pipe major Alan Bevan how it felt to win.
22: It's still sinking in, to be honest. It's just a huge emotional roller coaster we've been on the last couple of days. The standard, I don't think, has ever been higher. It's just really, really tight up at the top echelons of the grade.
23: And so can you explain for us what the judges are looking for in terms of what makes a really good pipe band?
22: I guess the overall thing is that they're looking for a band that sounds all like one instrument. Most of what the piping is playing is unison. So you've got you know, anywhere from, say, 15 to maybe 21 or 22 pipers all trying to play and sound like one. And then the accompaniment and sort of enhancement from the drum corps is also judged. So there's two piping judges who look after the piping. There's a drumming judge, and then there's a fourth judge who judges the whole band as an ensemble and just is listening for how seamlessly everything's integrated.
23: Some people love the sound of the bagpipes. I'm one of them. Not everybody does love the sound of the bagpipes, though. We've had some discussions about it in the office today. How do you feel when you hear the pipes?
22: It's always grabbed me. I've always loved the sound of the bagpipes, and that's, I think, why my parents steered me towards a teacher. I was very fortunate. There was a really strong piping culture on the west coast of Canada. A lot of piping runs in families. We have a lot of family members represented in the band. My wife, Bonnie, she's been playing in the band longer than I have, and our two sons are playing with us yesterday and the day before.
4: Alan Bevan there, talking about his winning team in this year's World Pipe Band Championship. And that's it from the newsroom.
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9: I was driving a woman that I was dating at the time. I'm comedian Mark Maron, and we get into an argument about something. And about a half a block from my house, I said, "I'm turning around and I'm driving you home." And I took a U-turn, did not have room to negotiate that U-turn, and plowed right into a parked car. And I ended up marrying that woman. Boy, I love that car. Come on, folks, turn your car into the programs you love.
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4: BBC News with Janet Jalil. South Korea says joint military exercises with the United States have begun, hours after President Trump said he would substantially scale them back. He said his, quote, very good relationship with the North Korean leader Kim Jong-un was a factor in his decision. Mr. Trump described the drills as costly and hostile. Hamas has urged President Trump's Board of Peace to compel Israel to accept the US-backed Gaza peace deal. The group issued the statement after its leader held rare talks with Mr. Trump's son-in-law, Jared Kushner, in Egypt. Zambia's government says the security forces have seized weapons and arrested 11 people involved in an alleged insurrection plot. A statement said the main opposition candidate in last Thursday's presidential election, Brian Munubile, was found at the scene of the raid in Lusaka. Brazil's two presidential frontrunners have begun their election campaigns with rallies in front of thousands of supporters. President Lula's right-wing rival, Flavio Bolsonaro, kicked off his campaign on Rio's Copacabana beach by attacking the government's record on crime. Officials in the German town of Monschau have told some residents to leave as a huge fire burns in neighbouring Belgium. Aircraft are helping efforts to contain the wildfire, which is Belgium's biggest on record. In Spain, a soldier was killed while battling to save a 1,000-year-old monastery. In football, Cameroon have won the Women's Africa Cup of Nations for the first time. They thrashed Malawi 3-0 in the final in Morocco. And the British sprinter Amy Hunt has become the first athlete to win 4 gold medals at the European Athletics Championships. BBC News.
24: Dear Greats, it's been nearly 2 months since you left for university.
0: To say I miss you living at home with us is an understatement. It is an entirely unreal feeling to drive your child to a city that neither of us have visited before and then leave them there, an immense six-hour drive from home. In the weeks leading up to you leaving, I felt this new and strange energy at home, as if I was preparing you, me, for a moon landing. While you were worrying about your exams and whether you would make the grades, I felt an enormous sense of pressure. As a parent, as your mum, were you ready? More to the point, given my state of, I'll be honest, ridiculous anxiety, had we done enough to get you ready?
1: That was the British chef and food writer Claire Thompson reading from her latest cookbook, Dear Grace, dedicated to her daughter who left home a year ago. Today's episode of The Food Chain from the BBC World Service with me, Ramela Dasgupta, is all about taking that first big step into the world. What should you be able to cook when you first leave the family home, at whatever age you do it? I went to meet Claire and her daughter Grace at their home in the English city of Bristol to find out if having two chefs for parents gives you a head start in life.
8: I was not very accomplished at cooking, but I could make tomato toast. So we grate tomatoes, and then it's like olive oil, you've got oregano, you've got salt, pepper. You're sort of seasoning it how you like it and tasting as you go.
0: Grace didn't really cook all that much when she lived at home because Grace had other things to do, and that mainly involved studying and going out and doing teenage stuff. So we cooked, and also my husband and I are both in food, so we cook every day. So I'll be honest, they didn't get much sort of leeway in the kitchen because we did the cooking. So my first daughter leaving home, we all thought, like, can she really cook when she left? But tomato toast is something that Grace made, and that would be, you know, breakfast, lunch and dinner. And going through that sort of study leave of your A-levels, you'd sort of come down about 10, 11 yeah. in the morning, make some of this, go back upstairs with another cup of tea, and on it went like that.
8: You could do some garlic, Grace?
0: Yeah. Yeah. Here we go. You want to rub a big fat raw garlic clove over a big crusty piece of toast and then use a good amount of olive oil.
11: The toast is toasted.
0: Very crunchy.
8: I'll just turn the grill off.
0: Shall I garlic this up? It almost melts like butter. It's honestly so delicious the way it does that, and you can probably get that like aroma coming off. It's delish.
11: Mmm, I can smell that.
0: Yeah.
11: And you've just poured some olive oil and the spooning something on.
0: Sort of tomato mixture on there. You want to go quite... I quite like it kind of liquidy. I do kind of like to get lots of the juices.
8: Your wetness is good here.
0: Yeah, you want it to be that way, I think.
11: So, beyond tomato bread, and this was arguably the thing that Grace could do best when she left home.
8: Yes.
11: Moving on a couple of weeks and months, what were you cooking at university?
24: I got really hooked on making, like, dals and curries. I feel like I was, like, also pretty familiar with that, so I was like, this is quite, like, a accessible thing for me to do. And my dad made me up a bunch of sort of spice blends. I mean, pasta is obviously, like, such a student staple. I tried to avoid just eating, like, pesto pasta. Like, I was doing things somewhat creatively.
8: And say about your sweet potato.
24: Oh, yeah. I became sort of like addicted to sweet potato because I realized that the most efficient possible way, especially for lunchtime, I discovered the incredibleness, which is putting multiple sweet potatoes in the oven at once. And then you take them out and they're all nice and fudgy and you can put them in the fridge and microwave them up whenever you want them. And I was like, wow, I'm an innovator. This is amazing. Thought that I must be the first uni student to have ever thought of this.
11: I'm going to break this news to you. I'm afraid you're not.
24: No.
11: What would be your advice off that little pantry bag that you're going to pack for your home-leaving child?
0: So I think spices are a really good thing to start getting your head around if you're not really used to spices in your cooking, because they deliver lots and lots of flavour for not very much money, and they last well in your store cupboard. You know, ideally you're using them on a quickish turnover. They're not letting a jar of cumin, ground cumin, live in your shelf for 3 years. Encouraging your kids to add spices to their cooking, using pulses, adding a jar of chickpeas to a tomato sauce and adding that as your pasta, you're boosting, you know, really good levels of protein and bringing in really, like, plant diversity and nutrients to a really pretty cheap dish, really. Mm.
11: So what was the bag that you took for your kitchen from home, Grace?
24: I definitely wouldn't say it was a small bag. I like that you said that, but it wasn't like a sort of like compact amount of food. Like it was probably like 3 crates of food is what we brought. It was insane. It was really embarrassing. Like my new flatmate arrived and she was like, what's all this then? Just like the hall just like filled with like basically tins of tomatoes, tins of chickpeas. I think like my parents basically wanted me to be stocked for the apocalypse just in case anything went awry. I would have access to the basic things that you need.
12: You had like tinned coconut, tinned tomatoes, milk, yeah. Lots of pulses, pasta, noodles, tahini, peanut butter. Yeah. Peanut butter is great. You can use it to thicken a soup. You can use it to make a salad dressing, a noodle dressing. Mm. It's not just for toast.
24: Yeah.
11: But tell me now, so you feel a lot more confident a year on? Going back to uni?
24: Yes, 100%. Because obviously you're thrown into the deep end and you're sort of forced to learn how to cook. But as I've become sort of, it's become easier and I've become more familiar with cooking and with ingredients, I think that like the passion has begun to kick in and I feel more excited.
0: So we're going to sprinkle over with the chives on our tomato toast. We've got chopped chives, lots of olive oil. Chop it up. We're just going to chop it into bite-sized pieces. And that is ready. And that does look lovely.
11: That looks amazing.
24: Looks delicious.
0: Yeah, it does. Should we try it?
11: Are you going to try it?
0: Well, that's the joy of Grace being home. Finally, the tables have turned and she can make things for me to eat.
24: Right. Let's try it. Let's take a bite.
0: Mmm. That is delicious. It's perfect, isn't it?
11: Mm. So you approve of it, Mum. Well done, then.
0: Well done, Grace. Nailed it.
24: I did. Thank you.
1: Grace Williamson and Claire Thompson in Bristol. Leaving home for university can be even more daunting if it's in a different country. Shahpar Saleem in Bangladesh moved to the UK for a master's degree and then a PhD in her late 20s. She told me that when she first arrived, she didn't really know how to cook and faced a real challenge.
14: Once I got to London, everything was different. The lentils were different, the rice was different, you know, and I could have sworn even water is different.
11: You're probably right. So when you came from Dhaka to London, did you carry any dry goods in your suitcases to help you towards your cooking?
14: Oh, I brought some dried spices, which really, really helped, especially, right after you land. It's nice to have something to get you on your feet. And just as you're getting your bearings and everything, what I wished I had brought over from Bangladesh is cooking utensils, because they're so different in London. And that was quite a steep learning curve, learning to cook on non-stick pans and stuff, because we didn't have them at home back then. So, yeah.
11: As you arrived in London, you moved into your accommodation, you started cooking.
14: Mm-hmm.
11: What was the first thing that you cooked and how did it turn out?
14: I burnt the dal not just once, quite a few times actually, because I did not understand soaking times at all. It just took ages and ages and I gave up. And also, I did not know how much water I was supposed to put in the dal, so it was all burnt and crusty and was awful.
11: When you did manage to get the hang of it, were you batch cooking? Because you also had to study at the same time.
14: Because I was a starving student on a scholarship, what I would do is I would wait till after 5 p.m. when the local supermarket would price down its chicken. I would go down and buy up all the chicken that was on sale, enough for like 2-3 meals. I would batch cook. But at the same time, while I'm cooking, my friends are walking by and they're like, what's happening? What are you cooking? Gosh, this smells really great. So they would invite themselves over for dinner. So batch cooking was a very nice idea in theory, but not so much in practice.
11: Because it got eaten up.
14: Yes, I made so many friends just because of cooking. And also there used to be this online, it was a forum, it was an online forum where people from different South Asian countries would write about their family recipes and kind of help each other cook. So I used to get a lot of recipes from there and I learned how to cook some Maharashtrian dishes, some South Indian dishes, some Punjabi food as well. It was glorious.
11: Very impressive. Were there any particular dishes that you missed from back home that maybe you couldn't replicate?
14: Oh, so many. So many. My mom, she's passed away now. My favorite thing that my mom used to make was shrimp bhorta. You gently boil shrimp so the flesh is still tender, and then you mash it with mustard oil, chopped up green chili, and chopped up green coriander, and some salt. And it is heaven, I tell you. So my mother would make that always. And I didn't even make it when I was in London because I wanted to keep that special for my mom, that, you know, she will feed me this. So
23: yeah. Something to look forward to when you went back home.
14: My mom would always ask me before I would leave London for home that, what all would you like me to cook for you, beta? And I would give her a list and that would be there.
23: Shahpar Saleem speaking to me there from Dhaka in Bangladesh. You're listening to The Food Chain on the BBC World Service. I'm Rumela Dasgupta. This week, how and what to cook when you leave home.
13: I'm here in the north of England at the Salford Youth Zone, which is a centre for young people, which has various activities. I can see in front of me table tennis, climbing wall, pool table, football pitch just across the way. There's also a kitchen upstairs which actually teaches young people how to cook. It's a life skill. I'm here to meet Taj, a 17-year-old, and Desire, a 19-year-old.
15: My name is Desire. I do really love to cook, yeah. I'll say I learned most of it from my mom, but me, myself, I've always loved food. So it's something that I always learned by myself and just try to educate myself on how to cook. Sometimes I watch videos. I have a little recipe book in my room. Sometimes I can just read it and try and make something out of it. So, yeah, it's just almost like a hobby now.
16: I'm Taj. I absolutely hate cooking. It's something that I didn't really do when I was a kid because my mom used to do it. But since I moved out, I started doing it. But it just, I feel like it just gives me a lot of marks on my hands because I'm not careful and I'm always late, I'm rushing. But sometimes I do like cooking, but only when I have time, which is quite rare.
13: So if you're living on your own and managing budgets, how do you do that?
16: I feel like with living alone is difficult because sometimes I go to the supermarket and I buy a bunch of stuff for like 2 weeks. And then in those 2 weeks, I end up not cooking. So then a lot of the food goes to waste. I just stopped going to the supermarket to do my big shoppings. But I would go to buy a snack or just a one-day meal.
13: Have you had many accidents or have you had sort of kitchen disasters?
16: Kitchen disasters. One time I was making a smoothie and my smoothie decided to break midway through and I had smoothie everywhere. I do burn myself quite frequently. Like yesterday, I was trying to heat the pancakes in the air fryer and then the air fryer just burned my finger.
13: So air fryer is mostly what you use?
16: Well, my favourite is air fryer because chicken nuggets, fries, even sometimes pizza slices, anything, you can warm it up, cook it. I don't really like using oven because every time I use it, the smoke alarm goes off.
13: Desire, are you ready to leave home if need be in the next few years? You'd be able to look after yourself?
15: Yeah, I would say I'm 100% ready. And even my mom, my sisters, my dad, everyone say so because you can leave me at home for like a month and I'll find a way to eat something. Sometimes even making desserts, making cakes, baking cookies, you know, cinnamon rolls or stuff. So sometimes even when maybe my parents have gone out for like a trip, my mom and my dad have left me and my siblings at home alone. Sometimes it'll almost be like on me to cook for them, even though, you know, I'm like middle child.
13: And you enjoy doing that? Are you confident? You are not intimidated by the fact that when you leave home, you'll be in charge of your own food and cooking?
15: Yeah, I'm not intimidated. I actually find cooking like something fun to do. So anytime someone tells me to cook, it's not like I grumble. Maybe you've had a long day at work and you come back home and you're like, oh my days, what am I meant to eat? Sometimes then it can be a hassle, but for the most part, it's more of like just getting it down. And, you know, when you pop a good music on the TV, on the speaker, and you're cooking, you know, you just flow and you feel the vibe.
13: Is there any particular food you're going to miss when you leave home?
15: Oh, I mean, I'll say everything because obviously I can't cook exactly like my mom. So it's not more of like I'm missing the food because I can always make the food. I know how to make the food, but it's just missing the taste because obviously I can't make it the exact taste that my mom makes it. So, yeah.
13: You live on your own, Taj. Have you got any advice for young people like Desire who are leaving home?
16: I do hate doing the dishes, and sometimes I leave it for like a few days because I'm just too tired and I have college next day. And sometimes that stops me from cooking. Pick a time in your day. For example, I wake up, first thing I do is clean the dishes and put some music, make it more fun, or talk to someone.
2: like on the phone. As much as you'll try to avoid it for days, hours, doesn't matter, you'll have to do it. Try to do the dishes when you can.
23: Taj and Desire, teenagers in the north of England. Of course, not everyone moves out in their teens, and around the world, young adults are often staying at home for longer. Around half of people aged 20 to 29 live with their parents in 38 countries that make up the OECD, the Organization for Economic Cooperation and Development, a club mostly of wealthy nations. But in South Korea, that figure is much higher, with more than 4 out of 5 people in their 20s living at home. To find out why this might be, I spoke to Young Ju Jung, a food editor and translator based in Seoul. She left her home city of Busan in the south of Korea for university when she was 19.
17: When I first moved to Seoul, my parents were not comfortable with me living completely alone. So I stayed with my aunt for about 2 years. And after that, I shared the home with my younger sister. That was really the first time that I had my own kitchen and start managing my own meals.
23: When you left Busan to go study in Seoul, did you know how to cook anything at all?
17: I thought I knew how to cook some food, but I realized I don't. The traditional Korean family meals is built around the rice. You have to have rice and some soup or stew and several kinds of side dishes. And I want to eat that way as well while we are living alone. It was a really, really tasky job.
23: And so it's complicated. The traditional way of eating in Korea is quite elaborate.
17: Yeah.
23: So when you moved to Seoul, what were the things that you were missing and what did you then do to get back that traditional way of eating?
17: My mother sent us her banchan, that means side dishes. And side dishes is usually can be stored a long time in the refrigerator. You can store like a week or something.
23: And how did she send it? How did she send this?
17: By post with the ice.
23: Oh my gosh, really?
17: Yes.
23: Was that very common for mums to do in Korea? Is it very common?
17: Yes, my mother wants to do now. It's the kind of way that Korean parents, but practical way to help children, and also the way that showing their love and care to their children.
23: I remember my son when he was going to university only a couple of years ago that I actually made him food packs. I did some batch cooking. He was close by. So I was able to drop it off to him and that's what he would eat during the week. In Korea, isn't it jjajang food that makes life easier for young people moving out for the first time, living on their own? Tell me more about it.
17: It's like a life hack that you can save money by using jjajang food recipe. The word jjajang is simply meaning that you live on your own and cook for yourself. And I don't think it's the kind of whole different kind of category of Korean cuisine. I think it's more like an adaptation of Korean home cooking, like a family meal for people living alone. And I think there are 3 common styles. First, the most common style is a simplified version of the dishes people growing up eating at home. And the second one is a recipe using ingredients that are inexpensive and have a longer shelf life, such as kimchi and egg, or spams, we like spam, and or candied tuna. And the third one is like one bowl meals, like bibimbap or rice balls or fried rice, because they are quick to and easy to prepare and easy to clean up. So yeah, to sum up, I think jjajang food is really about adopting traditional family meals to fit one person's living.
23: And why do people live at home longer, do you think?
17: I felt traditionally in Korea, people felt that you need a reason to leave home. Simply becoming an adult didn't automatically mean moving out. If there was not a particular reason, it wasn't considered unusual to continue living with your parents. And in the past, people usually find a stable job at a younger age than now. And many of them got married soon after they get the job. So I think many Korean parents felt it was their responsibility to provide a home to their children until they're ready to make their own family. And that kind of responsibility is still part of Korean family culture today.
11: And there's financial reasons why this is happening as well, the cost of living crisis around the world.
17: Yes, yes. These days, I think people do everything later than they used to. People graduate later and find jobs later and getting married later. So naturally, they also leave home later. But at the same time, housing has become much more expensive, especially in Seoul. So because of the high cost of the rent and buying a home, it's become quite a normal for young adults to continue living with their parents until they can afford to move out. And even if they had a job, it's still very difficult for many young Korean people to afford both housing and everyday living cost. So I think it's a combination effect, the traditional and the economics.
11: Yongju Jung speaking to me from Seoul in South Korea. For many parents, children leaving home can be a huge adjustment, particularly when it comes to mealtimes. In North America, these parents told me how they're adapting to the so-called empty nest now that their children have left home.
3: I'm Ruchika from California, USA. I'm a mother of two boys. I had a lot of confidence in my oldest son's ability to take care of himself. He left during COVID and went to another country. He was always mature and adaptable, could cook, and his resilience was inspiring. But when my youngest one left, the house became truly empty. He was a naughtier one. The kid in the family, the first time he got a flu, I was on the phone with him all the time. Worried about food, ordering things online. The house became quieter, and we, the parents, actually started rediscovering each other. Cooking changed. I experiment more and call more people over.
18: Hi, my name's Nancy. I am from Sherborne, Massachusetts in the United States. My children have left about 3 years ago. It's hard to cook for just two people. Definitely have changed how I feel about mealtimes. It's not really liberating, it's just different. I definitely can spend more on ingredients. And when the children come to visit, we actually like to go out to eat at their favorite places.
19: Hi, I'm Jesuati and I live in the US in the suburbs of Fremont, California. I've been an empty nester for about 2 years now. Let me say that my children love to eat what I call my creations. So when they left home, I imagined that my kids would be foodies whipping out creations of their own. I was like totally wrong. With fast food so widely available and their busy schedules, social lives, etc., they barely spend time in the kitchen. And I get it. They need to have fun at this stage of life. After being away from home for a month or two, they really, really enjoy the simplest meals I make. So moms, take note, your kids will be drawn to your home-cooked meals like bees to honey.
11: Parents in the US, most of us will take that step towards independent living at some point in our lives. I asked our guests, which was that one dish every person should learn before they leave home? Claire Thompson first in Bristol in the UK.
0: I think it's got to be lentils, because lentils throughout the world in many different cultures and cuisines are a standalone ingredient that is not expensive to buy. The diversity in cooking is extraordinary. So making a really great dal, making, you know, a lentil bolognese, for example, getting your head around lentils is my number one tip.
2: You basically make a few meals that are just ready to go. You know how to make them, you know you love them, and you know they're easy to make, and you have the ingredients all the time. I have smoked salmon with avocado toast or chicken breast with pasta. These are like my favorite two goals. 20 minutes and done.
17: I think it's important to know how to make one or two side dishes that your parents used to make for you. So you can cook while you're really tired or not feeling well.
11: And what is it in your case? What dish is that?
17: That is japchae. Japchae is a kind of seasoned and lightly stir-fried glass noodles with lots of vegetable and meat. My mother's japchae was really tasty and I miss it all the time.
14: A basic chicken curry, it will save your life. I'm sure any Bengali will know immediately what I'm talking about. It's a very thin red color gravy with chunks of potatoes in it. It's very simple to make. It's soul food. And I always tell people who don't know how to cook that please start. It's the best gift you'll give yourself, really.
11: My thanks to Shahpar Saleem in Bangladesh and all the other guests on the program today. What's your one quick go-to meal that you can prepare at the drop of a hat?
14: Don't know how to cook? Then please start. It's the best gift you'll give yourself, really.
11: My thanks to Shahpar Saleem in Bangladesh and all the other guests on the program today. What's your one quick go-to meal that you can prepare at the drop of a hat? Let us know by emailing the food chain

0: BBC World Service and now Witness History with me, Reena Stanton Sharma. That's the unmistakable voice of Asha Bhosle, India's Queen of Melody. We're heading back 15 years to 2011, when she earned the title of the most recorded artist in musical history.
1: मैंने तो सभी किस्म के गाने गाए हैं यानी कव्वाली से लेके कैबरे से लेके रॉक एंड रोल क्लासिकल आप जो कहें मैंने सारा ही
0: 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This versatility would see her transcend barriers and embrace the ever-changing landscape of the entertainment industry. As a playback singer, she would record songs for films in a studio, which were then lip-synced by actors on screen. Here she is performing In Aankhon Ki Masti from the film Umrao Jaan on BBC television. So how did she reach such heights? Asha Ji, as she was fondly called, was born in 1933 and came from a musical family. Her father was a singer and actor who ran a touring theatre business, as she told the BBC in 2015.
2: My father was a classical singer and drama artist. And his drama company, 200 people working in his company. My father was only 40 years old that time he passed away.
0: She was just 9 when he died, and her elder sister, Lata Mangeshkar, also sang in his troupe. The family moved to Mumbai after his death, where Lata first began singing for Marathi movies as a teenager to make money. Asha Ji explained how her sister's burning ambition helped to propel her career.
2: Usko kuch hona bada hona tha ki main kuch banungi. Aur mera aisa nahi tha ki main kuch banna hai, mujhe kaam karna hai.
3: She wanted to be something big. From the start, it was within her that I will become something big. For me, it wasn't that I wanted to become something. I wanted to work. I enjoy working. I didn't know at that time what I would become.
0: And what she did become, nobody could have predicted. Her career began when she was just a teenager, as she remembered in 1987.
1: हमारी आजादी को कितने साल हो गए आपको याद होगा?
3: It's been 40 years since our freedom, and I recorded my first song in 1947 as well. So my career is as old as India's independence.
0: She eloped at the age of 16 with an older man and was described as the wild one, while her sister was seen as pure. And Lataji didn't make things easy for Asha, who had to do a lot of the leftover songs that her sister didn't want, including the sexy numbers at the beginning of her career. They both worked their way to the top through sheer hard work and didn't step aside for anyone. Despite their different approaches, they would both work with the biggest composers in India. Asha Ji was asked if there was anyone in particular who she was drawn to.
1: जिन्होंने मुझे playback singing क्या वो सिखाया?
3: The one who taught me what playback singing is, he used to love me like a daughter. He used to say that we should keep in mind an actor's body language and style and sing in relation to this. This was S.D. Burman who taught me this, who I called father.
0: And he would have become her father-in-law, but he died before she'd marry his son, R.D. Burman, in 1980, who was also a composer. He was behind one of her biggest hits, Dum Maro Dum. It was from the 1972 film Hare Rama Hare Krishna, which was meant to critique Western hippie culture in South Asia. Actress Zeenat Aman lip-syncs and sways among a group of young people sat around dancing while smoking marijuana from a clay pipe. It was banned by the station All India Radio because of its controversial lyrics, which mean take a puff. The song gained cult status and highlighted her ability to cross genres at a time when music coming out of India was also changing. In 1984, she was asked what she thought of the tracks coming out of the country.
1: आजकल का संगीत कुछ ज्यादा ही मॉडर्न हो गया है और पहले हम जो गाते थे गाने वो बोल बहुत अच्छे होते थे और ट्यूनें भी अच्छी होती थी.
3: Songs nowadays have become very modern. What we used to sing, the lyrics used to be very good and the tunes were good too. There weren't big orchestras. There was more emphasis on being able to hear the artist's voice and lyrics, and those songs are still popular.
1: आज से कम से कम 10-15 साल पुराने गाने हम गाते हैं. आज के गाने जो हैं बहुत ज्यादा डिस्को और ये और वो.
3: Today's songs, the lyrics aren't very good. They don't have meaning and are vulgar.
1: उनमें कोई मीनिंग नहीं होता है और कुछ अच्छे नहीं होते.
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0: The presenter then chimes in about her song Ira Mina Dika from the 1957 movie Usher, which he says was popular but didn't have any meaningful lyrics. But Asha ji disagrees.
4: बोल नहीं है, लेकिन बड़ा
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3: बात. This is a very old song. But if you look further, the lyrics.
1: ये ना करना मतलब बोल खराब नहीं है उसका.
3: Are not bad.
0: Asha ji was lauded by some for introducing rock and roll to India, thanks to this feel-good tune. In 1984, she was asked by BBC presenter Chaman Lal Chaman how many songs she'd recorded to date.
3: I've not counted them, but I know I've sung many. The ratio has been high. I've sung 3 or 4 songs a day. When EMI gave me a Gold Disc Award, they themselves said that I've sung up to 7 songs in a day, which is a record.
0: And then, in 2011, she received a Guinness World Record at the Glitzy Asian Awards ceremony in central London, presented by Lord Sebastian Coe.
5: I'm actually delighted to let you know that we've just received some very exciting news. In recognition of your extraordinary career, as of now, tonight, you've been awarded a Guinness World Record.
0: Taking to the stage dressed in a white silk sari adorned with sparkling silver gems and a white flower in her long black hair, Asha ji, who was then in her 70s, said her journey with music had only just begun.
5: The record for most recorded artiste in the world belongs to Asha Bhosle, who has recorded up to 11,000 solo, duet and chorus back songs in over 20 Indian languages since 1947.
0: The title had previously been held by her sister, Lata. The pair ruled India's playback singing world for decades. Asha ji was revered by Indians around the world, including in Britain, where indie band Corner Shop paid tribute to her in their song, Brim Full of Asha. It was remixed in 1998, topping the charts. Asha Bhosle recorded over 12,000 tracks by the time she died in April 2026, aged 92. An outpouring of grief followed news of her death around the world. Witness History was presented by me, Reena Stanton Sharma. Asha Bhosle.
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8: Coming up from the BBC World Service, The Interview, conversations with the people shaping our world, with me, BBC science correspondent Victoria Gill. For this episode, I speak to Professor Celeste Saulo, head of the World Meteorological Organization. She tells me that the extreme weather events we're experiencing now are the new normal, and that the roles of forecasting, early warning systems and preparedness will become even more crucial.
9: It is a new norm, and we need to make sure that we are prepared to deal with that. This is not just on the news, it's part of the real life. The role of weather forecasting has never been more important than now. These extreme wildfires put us more responsibility into improving our forecasting tools to support the brigades, to support the communities.
8: Professor Celeste Saulo. Hear more on The Interview after the news.
10: BBC News with Emily Thomas. President Trump's Middle East envoy and son-in-law, Jared Kushner, is expected to meet the Israeli Prime Minister, Benjamin Netanyahu, a day after Mr. Kushner's talks with Hamas leaders. He's seeking to revive the US-backed Gaza peace proposals that have been rejected by Israel. Yolan Dell in Jerusalem has more details of Israel's objections to the plan.
11: Israeli officials have been raising some specific concerns. They've said they don't want troops to withdraw from Gaza until there is a full disarmament of Hamas. So that is a change in the sequencing from the Board of Peace roadmap. They've also raised questions about the verification process. They don't want Turkey and Qatar to be involved because there is mistrust of their intentions. They believe they are too close to Hamas. And they've also been saying they want Hamas weapons to be destroyed. They don't just want them to be stored by this Palestinian Technocratic Committee, which is part of the roadmap plan.
10: Annual military exercises between South Korea and the United States are going ahead, despite President Trump ordering them to be substantially scaled back. Mr. Trump said the drills, which were designed to prepare for threats such as cyber attacks and drones, were costly and hostile towards North Korea. Jake Gwan has more details from Seoul.
12: For South Korean people, this joint exercise, it is very much core to the alliance that South Korea has with the United States. This is done nearly every year, but President Donald Trump has suspended it in 2018. It was suspended again the next year, and then following years because of the COVID-19 before it was back up to the previous level. And this time he is saying that he has enjoyed great relationship with Kim Jong-un. But it is difficult to know exactly why he believes that, because North Korean leader and American leader has not met since 2019.
10: The latest economic
12: previous level. And this time he is saying that he has enjoyed great relationship with Kim Jong-un. But it is difficult to know exactly why he believes that, because North Korean leader and American leader has not met since 2019.
10: The latest economic data from China indicates a further weakening of domestic demand.

0: by Saturday's earthquake has continued to rise. Many residents of Flores Island are preparing to sleep outside for a third night rather than risk returning to damaged and unstable homes. More than 1,500 aftershocks have added to their concern. They're also waiting for aid to arrive from Jakarta, as Francisco Fernando from World Vision Indonesia explains.
1: Around 10,000 people are now leaving their homes and seeking for shelters around the neighbourhood. Some places also are still isolated because the internet network is just been restored and more data are coming in. A lot of people are still haven't received any assistance from government or NGOs.
0: World News from the BBC. A local governor in southern Russia says a woman has been killed in a Ukrainian drone attack on an industrial facility in the Astrakhan region. Earlier, six people were killed in a Ukrainian missile strike in the Belgorod region. There have also been Russian drone strikes on the Sumy area of Ukraine overnight, where two elderly people were killed in a residential area. Heavy fighting has been reported in the Somali city of Baidoa, where forces loyal to a regional leader have clashed with the federal army. Residents say the militia attacked the city on two fronts. The British government has declined to comment on a report that the Prime Minister, Andy Burnham, exchanged text messages with someone posing as President Trump's chief of staff, Susie Wiles. The website Politico said Mr. Burnham had sent messages until he became suspicious that the contact was illegitimate. The BBC understands that no messages of significance were exchanged and that the incident has been reported to the relevant authorities. Damian Grammaticus has more details.
2: Somehow it appears that someone has been able to get the Prime Minister's personal number and he has responded, even if it was only sort of briefly. So we wait to hear from Downing Street on that. It's not the first time, it says. Susie Wiles has had her phone hacked before a message is sent to US senators. The FBI was investigating that. We will see if there is an investigation here.
0: The American actress Hayden Panettiere, best known for her roles in the TV shows Heroes and Nashville, has died at the age of 36. A statement from her representative did not reveal the circumstances of her death. Panettiere made her film debut as a nine-year-old, voicing a young ant in Pixar's A Bug's Life. She found much wider fame as a teenager, playing a cheerleader with healing powers in Heroes. Panettiere also appeared in a range of films, including the Scream franchise. In one of her final interviews, she talked about her struggle with addiction and depression. BBC News.
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7: These companies don't really, they don't care what governments do.
8: This is a war. The first thing that we want is the war to end.
3: For this interview, I met Professor Celeste Saulo, Secretary General of the World Meteorological Organization, or the WMO. The Argentine meteorologist took office in 2024, becoming the first woman and the first South American to lead the UN agency. The WMO helps countries to build resilience to weather, climate, and water-related hazards by monitoring conditions, improving forecasts, and through the global sharing of data and information. Saulo says that her fascination with weather began at school, where she discovered she could apply the science and maths she was learning in the classroom to the world around her. She tells me that when she took up her role at the WMO, she identified two main threats facing the world today: inequality and climate change. She says the weather extremes we're seeing now are the new normal, which makes the role of forecasting and early warning systems more important than ever. She explains why, for her, the WMO's work is ultimately about safeguarding people.
9: Our job is to make sure that we protect more people, that we prepare them for what is coming. And I think that the need to act is now, and we don't have the luxury of losing time. For me, it's human being. It's having a person protected. It's having a person engaged in a community to preserve the life of his or her kids, elder people, to protect them from a flood. That is real life. That is real humanity. And that is what I work for.
3: Welcome to the interview from the BBC World Service with Professor Celeste Saulo.
9: I was curious

0: girl. And that maybe is what defines a little bit more how I started to engage with weather. I liked mathematics, I liked physics, but they were extremely abstract for me. And then when I discovered that the weather essentially is explained through physics and using the language of mathematics, I said, okay, this is a very nice way to apply something I like into something that you can see, even though to my parents, you know, it was kind of weird to understand that or to learn that I was choosing to study meteorology in Argentina, but they supported me and that was great.
1: When you joined the World Meteorological Organization in 2024, you said climate change is the greatest global threat of our time. Do you still think that?
0: Yes, I am extremely worried. And I think that the WMO has elements to support societies to be better prepared for the current situation and for the expected situation. But unless countries understand that they need to prioritize certain number of actions to be better prepared, it will be very, very hard. And I would say that also we need communities to be aware, to be engaged, to do their part. This is not a top-down approach. It is a collective approach. Those are elements that are well beyond the scientific realm. It's something that deserves a societal kind of agreement on how we are going to deal with this.
1: What's your response when you hear some global leaders downplaying the threat posed by climate change? President Donald Trump called the public health threat posed by climate change a hoax. How do you respond to that?
0: We cannot convince everyone, but I think that the evidences are there and we need to take care of the vast majority of the world. When we speak about the WMO, for example, we are working for billions of people at the same time. When we share data, we share knowledge, we share common practices, and we make sure that every forecast reaches as much people as possible. So we will need to be prepared to deal with different leaders that may support or not support the current understanding that we have, but we need to continue doing our job. Our job is to make sure that we protect more people, that we prepare them for what is coming. We do not need to lose our focus. And I think that the need to act is now, and we don't have the luxury of losing time.
1: When you hear those voices of denial or leaders saying that this shouldn't be a priority, how does that affect you and your motivation? Does it spur you on? Does it make you feel like the mission's been damaged?
0: No. On the opposite, I would say, I'm so convinced that what we are doing is right. There are so mounting evidences that we are experiencing extreme weather that we could have never imagined, that we must be even more engaged with preparing the countries to face those. Regardless of individuals' opinions, we now need to be even stronger. You know, these heat waves in Europe, they have to cope with that, and we need to prepare them for that. And I'm more convinced than ever in my life, so I will never lose my expectations or my hope in doing something positive for the humanity, you know?
1: In terms of that extreme weather, I mean, we're seeing so many headlines this summer just in Europe. We've had worsening wildfires, heat waves, flooding. You know, we know that the probability of those extreme events is being driven up by climate change. Is this the new normal?
0: Yes, it is a new normal. And we need to make sure that we are prepared to deal with that. This is not just on the news. It's part of the real life. And we need to be prepared for that.
1: And how do we adapt? And what's the role, I guess, the role of weather forecasting in that adaptation?
0: The role of weather forecasting has never been more important than now. When I read about the wildfires, for example, and I imagine the Met Service I was running before coming here, where we had some wildfires, not so extreme or extended as we are witnessing now. I was wondering how I was going to prepare my med service to provide the right elements or decision-making elements for those that need to manage the fires. So these extreme wildfires put us more responsibility into improving our forecasting tools to support the brigades, to support the communities. And these are very specific tools in the forecasting arena. So I believe that we will need to develop new services within the med services and within the hydromed services to be prepared for this type of weather and impacts that will become more often, will be more severe, will be more abrupt, and will concentrate and impact much more broadly and severely different communities. So the role of weather forecasting has never been more important than today.
1: How do countries prepare for this increasing extreme weather? And do you think governments are investing enough in that preparedness, in resilience?
0: It's not enough for the pace of these extremes, how they are increasing and being more frequent and being more severe. And of course, the investment in the least developed world and developed in the developing world is much less than in the developed world.
1: You focused a lot and you've talked about the sort of combined threats of inequality and climate change. And you know, this is a global issue, but some places and communities of people are more vulnerable. I know you went to Malawi and Chad recently. What did you see there?
0: In Malawi, I could witness how from the med service to the local community, they were working together to be prepared for flood forecasting. And also combining the local knowledge about the wind, the cloudiness, where they expected something to happen, and the technical knowledge coming from the med service. And that combination allowed the communities to react with respect on the knowledge provided by both, by the local and the technical person. And then it came with a very nice experience where the local people were surprised to see that the forecasters knew 2 weeks in advance what was going to happen. In Chad, again, you have a lot of vulnerabilities, but also you have the med service engaged at the level of a community to make sure that the early warning gets the people that are more at risk. And then you realize that it's not impossible to change that. It's not impossible to support these communities because they are engaged. It's not that you're coming from the outer space to share with them a magic solution. It's that you work with them to find together which is the right solution for their current level of vulnerability, exposure, and risk and hazard.
1: Why do you think then some leaders are still putting their energy into downplaying the threats of climate change rather than putting those sort of global connections into action and investing where it can really help people?
0: I don't understand why, because when you have something to do and you are not doing that, that is something I don't understand. And we have several studies provide an objective measure that for $1 you invest in early warnings, you can get up to $10 or $15 on top of that. It depends on the country and depends on the vulnerability. But for me, it's not value for money. For me, it's human being. It's having a person protected, it's having a person engaged in a community to preserve the life of his or her kids, elder people, to protect them from a flood. That is real life, that is real humanity, and that is what I work for.
1: Have we forgotten about taking care of people?
0: Yes, definitely yes. We say people-centered approach, but you need to walk the talk. The debates are becoming a little bit fragmented, sometimes hate speech.
1: What role do you think you and your organisation play when there is all of that disagreement between different nations?
0: Well, I try to find the agreement, you know, that's part of my work also. And I think that WMO has been successful so far in finding the agreements and building from where we agree on top of what are the elements where we do not agree. And I would say that early warnings are not controversial at all. So that is a building block. And data sharing is not controversial at all, because you cannot forecast what will happen in Argentina, where I come from, without knowing the data from Chile. That's impossible.
1: Weather and climate don't have any borders.
0: No border at all.
2: You're listening to The Interview from the BBC World Service. Before we started the interview, Celeste Saulo asked me very politely if I could just speak slowly when I ask my questions. And I was immediately overwhelmed by monolingual guilt. This is the first woman from South America to lead the World Meteorological Organization, and I'm grilling her in the only language I have a reasonable command of. Regardless of any language barrier, though, Celeste is unrelentingly optimistic. She knows better science and improved forecasts can save lives. But I've watched the wheels of UN processes turn infuriatingly slowly in the face of a rapidly changing climate. And I find myself wanting the senior UN scientist to admit to at least some frustration, because some leaders are still arguing, even denying, the threat posed by climate change. Celeste doesn't seem frustrated, though. She just wants to get on with the job. OK, let's return to my conversation with Professor Celeste Saulo.
1: Your organisation, the WMO, announced that this year there's an El Niño taking place. So this is a climate pattern that pushes up global temperatures. First of all, can you just explain what is El Niño? Why is this an El Niño year?
0: Yes, certainly El Niño years come with certain global patterns affecting both temperature and precipitation across the world. We know some patterns, but at the same time, every El Niño is different from one another. And this is expected to be a strong El Niño. We already know that by August, September, October, we will have very large anomalies in the sea surface temperature in the equatorial Pacific. It's using that information for anticipatory action.
1: It struck me that it was big news, particularly this year. I've been a science journalist for a long time, and El Niño sort of used to be a little bit of a technical or meteorological story that weather and science people were interested in. Now it's a global story. Why is it so important to share that with the world and share all of that information and forecast ahead?
0: We are not speaking about El Niño. We are speaking about hazards associated with El Niño that have social and economic impacts. And those that need to take decisions need to react to avoid those social and economic impacts, because we cannot avoid rains, lack of rain, or rising temperatures. We can tell the world that this is happening. And those that have to take actions need to take actions to avoid the impacts or to minimize the impact. There is a lot of evidence showcasing the impacts of El Niño on economy, on floods, on droughts, on food security, and several events. So it's about how we can showcase this El Niño as El Niño where the society was better prepared, and this preparation allowed them to mitigate the losses in general.
1: And some parts of the world will be affected more than others. Can you paint a picture of where is most vulnerable and what sort of preparedness you would really like to see being driven by this information?
0: Well, for example, let's speak about some areas in Africa where you already have impressive amounts of vulnerability and exposure. So what you need is just to make sure that first you gather all the relevant stakeholders. Let's say if you are concentrated in food security, agriculture, let's make sure that the Ministry of Agriculture, the ministry where the Met Service is reporting, the decision makers are aware of the information, and then risk managers as well. And then they prepare a plan, a contingency plan. They put resources ahead. They move the people. They make decisions. this will happen, will affect the west coast of Africa. It will also affect India, and of course, Indonesia is also being affected now already. We are building certain scenarios for the most vulnerable countries to make sure that we can prepare in advance. If you ask me about what kind of people or communities are more exposed, those that are already at risk and that are the countries under conflict.
1: And I want to talk to you a bit about the technology that's behind the power of that forecasting. Artificial intelligence is something that forecasters have talked about a lot, the use, the power of that technology to improve forecasting. How much of a role is that playing when it comes to the strength of those forecasts, the accuracy of those forecasts, and how far ahead you can forecast and allow people to prepare?
0: Well, AI, of course, is revolutionizing the world of weather forecasting, as it is revolutionizing everything. It's being used already. For example, many lead centers in global forecasts are already running AI-driven models. This is already happening. AI also is helping us to combine different sources of information and accelerate the translation of complex forecast into actionable instructions. And that is also something that expedites the decision-making process. So yes, AI is bringing a lot. You mentioned before the story about Malawi. Malawi is running an AI-driven model that is so cheap in terms of computational resources that can be run in the personal computer of a person in just a few seconds. So that brings more tools. But something I always mention about AI, and particularly AI applied to forecasting systems, is that we see advantage in AI models because they are trained thanks to data that have been taken worldwide for many, many, many years. So the training material is great. And we need leaders not to forget that if the training material gets worse, that's translated means that if we don't have enough data, the forecast will not be better. Be it AI-driven, be it dynamical models, it will get worse. So we need to always remember that the observing system is the crucial piece behind the AI-driven technology. So yes, we have powerful tools on AI. They have been trained using data that has been collected for many, many, many years, reliable data, and we need to continue along those lines. What AI brings? Accessibility, affordability, and reliability only if the data is reliable.
1: There's lots of pros and cons that get discussed constantly in the context of AI and its different applications. But of course, AI data centers are very hungry for energy, for water. That's something to think about too in the context of its use.
0: Yes, of course. When we speak about sustainability, we speak about all these elements. So there is always a balance between the good elements of a new technology, the not so good elements of that new technology.
1: I get a real sense of positivity and optimism from you in the face of confronting in your everyday working life the challenges posed by what you yourself have called the greatest global threat, climate change. What makes you feel hopeful in your role?
0: I understand that the world is not only about love and hope. It's about work. It's about science. It's about affordability and about rights and about people. But I think that in that sense, I have the idea that the good of humanity is something that has to move you ahead and not the individual interests.
1: There are many people who feel engaged with and knowledgeable about the state of the climate, but feel a sense of pessimism and doom or a lack of control. What would you say to those people?
0: I would say that if they are knowledgeable about climate and they understand what we are exposed to, they have the responsibility to do something. Staying at home and being pessimistic is not a choice.
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6: BBC News with Emily Thomas. President Trump's Middle East envoy and son-in-law Jared Kushner is expected to meet the Israeli Prime Minister Benjamin Netanyahu a day after holding talks with Hamas leaders. Mr. Kushner is seeking to revive the US-backed Gaza peace proposals that have been rejected by Israel. Annual military exercises involving South Korean and US forces are going ahead, despite President Trump ordering them to be substantially scaled back. It could signal a major shift in the long-standing alliance between Washington and Seoul. The latest economic data from China indicates a further weakening of domestic demand in the world's second largest economy. Analysts say it leaves the country vulnerable to economic shocks. A local governor in southern Russia says a woman has been killed in a Ukrainian drone attack on an industrial facility in the Astrakhan region. There have also been fatalities reported after Russian drone strikes on the Sumy area of Ukraine. Heavy fighting's been reported in the Somali city of Baidoa, where forces loyal to a former regional leader have clashed with the federal army. There are reports of civilian casualties. Kurdish officials in northern Iraq say the office of the Prime Minister of the Kurdistan Regional Government has come under attack. Officials in the autonomous region say two drones were launched from neighbouring Iran. The number of Indonesians displaced by Saturday's earthquake has continued to rise. Many residents of Flores Island are preparing to sleep outside for a third night due to damaged buildings. The quake killed at least 54 people. Britain's government has declined to comment on a report that the Prime Minister, Andy Burnham, exchanged text messages with someone posing as President Trump's Chief of Staff, Susie Wiles. And that's the latest world news from the BBC.
7: What's in the canteen today? Did I park my bike? No, I definitely locked my bike. Wait, no. Oh, what is it?
8: Right, concentrate, Alex. Just pay attention.
7: Is that my email?
8: Okay, got it. Hello!
7: That's it, Alex. Profound.
8: Hello and welcome to Crowd Science from the BBC World Service.
7: Profound.
8: This is the show that answers your science questions. And the fact that you're listening, maybe even concentrating, frankly, it's quite an honour. And you're going to be hearing why, because we're going to be exploring why paying attention can feel like hard work.
7: It's because you're not paying attention.
8: So don't get distracted, because I want to introduce you to the people who are going to be revealing the inner workings of your brain. From the Attention Lab at London's Royal Holloway University, we have psychology professor Polly Dalton.
9: Hi, Alex.
8: Polly, what is the thing that always distracts you?
9: Oh, I think I have to say, like so many people I talk to, my phone. That's something that I try and really work hard to manage, to try and avoid those distractions, because it can be, yeah, such a big distraction.
8: Thank you, Polly. And joining us from Pompeu Fabra University in Barcelona, Spain, we have cognitive neuroscientist Professor Salvador Sotofraco.
10: Hi there, Alex.
8: Salvador, as I understand it, you research how sight, sound and touch are blended together by the brain. So when we go about our day-to-day, we see the world as one whole reality, not split up into different senses.
10: That's absolutely correct.
8: Now, this is radio, so whatever the truth may be, you have to say that hearing is the most important of those senses, okay?
10: Absolutely.
8: Thank you, Salvador. And also joining us from the University of Washington in the United States, we have psychologist Professor Sophie Liwa.
11: Hi, Alex. Thank you for having me.
8: Sophie, you've studied how being interrupted affects our ability to focus and perform, right?
11: Yes, that's correct. And in fact...
8: So if I interrupt you, it's purely in the name of scientific rigor. I only joke. Now, let's kick off with our first question sent in by you curious crowd science listeners.
12: Hi, my name is Elizabeth Devlin and I'm from Melbourne in Australia. I've noticed many times when people are focusing on a task, the tongue often hangs out the side of their mouths. Is there any connection between the tongue and concentration?
8: Sophie, now what do you think's going on?
11: So, the tongue's moving a lot in the mouth, right? And so we try to actually control the mouth by limiting its movement to minimize some of the internal stimuli. We try to avoid the mouth touching the teeth, for example. So sticking out the tongue actually helps release self-control resources and cognitive resources so that we can better focus.
8: So your brain has a certain amount of attention resource there. And by dropping your tongue out, it's just saying, hey, here's some extra you can use elsewhere.
11: That's right. I often compare the brain to a pie, right? So if we use a part of that pie to control movement or other things, then that means we have fewer left to focus.
8: Now, we've also had another question on children sticking their tongues out. Family therapist David in Canada has said sometimes the children that he works with can go into a sort of hyper-focus.
13: I notice when children use scissors, when I ask them a question, they seem not to hear. Why would this be, and could there possibly be any evolutionary connection?
8: Polly, you've studied how we can be quite selective in what we hear. So what do you think could be going on here?
9: Yeah, this is a really interesting example because I think it's the concentration aspect here that's important rather than the control of the mouth that we were talking about earlier. We only have a limited amount of ability to process information in the world around us. So in many situations, we do have to be really selective about what we're processing. And many researchers have found that if you're paying attention closely and really concentrating on one aspect of your environment, it can leave you open to missing even really quite detectable and surprising elements. So we had a nice example from our lab of a phenomenon we call inattentional deafness, where we played people a women's conversation at the same time as a men's conversation. So it was a really busy, difficult scene to listen to. And we asked half our people to attend to men's voices, half our participants to attend to the women's voices. And then we had a man walking through the scene saying, "I'm a gorilla, I'm a gorilla," over and over again for 19 seconds he was audible for. And what we found was that the people who are attending to the women's conversations, the majority of them, around 70%, completely failed to notice that person walking through saying something really surprising and shocking that didn't fit in with the scene, "I'm a gorilla." And people in general are really shocked about this. When they hear our recording back and they hear that gorilla come through, they're often really surprised, often quite amused. It's quite funny to realise how much you can miss in the world around you.
8: See, I'm glad I wasn't put forward in your study because I love gossip. I can hear everything from anyone at the same time. My ears twinge whenever I'm on the tube. Moving on to driving. Now, as far as I'm aware, I don't stick my tongue out when I'm in my car unless, I don't know, I'm sticking my tongue out at someone else who's cut me off in the long story. But I do find driving rather tiring, and so does Ian in Sheffield here in the UK.
14: I was driving on the motorway on a rainy day, concentrating hard as the visibility was poor and there was spray everywhere. It felt like hard work. So it made me wonder, do we know how much, if any, extra energy the brain uses to concentrate on some tasks? Why is concentrating tiring?
8: Salvador, what does neuroscience say about this?
10: Okay. First, the brain is about 2% of the body mass, but it consumes 10 times more energy proportionally. So it consumes about 20% of the energy in the form of sugar, oxygen. This means that there is constant consumption of energy. It's like our refrigerator, if you want. But we have many millions of neurons in the brain. When they enter into action, then there is even more energy spending. So concentrating is tiring in challenging tasks. If you're driving on the rain and it's dark and it's a road that you're not very familiar with, all these things will contribute to set in motion many of the brain systems that are necessary to succeed at this task. And so, for example, sharp visual attention, keeping close control of your motor system, and so on, so on. And so all this means that many of your brain networks or neurons need to be set into high energy consumption mode.
8: Now, you're probably not going to be surprised that when I'm driving, I love listening to the radio. But maybe I should try listening like Neville in Cape Town, South Africa.
15: I listen to a lot of podcasts, and usually when listening, I simultaneously play a game on my phone. Doing this seems to help me concentrate and stay focused on the podcast. Why might this be?
8: Sophie, what's going on there? Should we all be playing games like Neville while listening to this?
11: Well, the answer is it depends, right? So there's something interesting about multitasking. First, I'm going to say that we cannot multitask in the sense of we are not able, from the brain standpoint, to process multiple stimuli at the same time. So thinking about the game and the podcast, what the brain does is that it's going to switch back and forth between the game and the podcast. It's not really processing both at the same time. So if the game is rather simple, automatic, something that I've done for, you know, a long time, I'm very used to it, it does not really require a lot of cognitive resources, I might be able to listen to the podcast at the same time, because in a way, it's more of a physical rhythm and physical actions as opposed to me processing what's happening in the game. So enough of my cognitive resources might be left to process what's going on and what's talked about in the podcast. However, you know, as soon as the game becomes a little bit more cognitively demanding, what will happen is the person will not notice that they're actually missing chunks of a podcast.
8: Polly.
9: Yeah, I agree with all of that. I was just going to add that I think there's an interesting concept around understimulation as well. So that sometimes if we're doing a task that's quite simple and that may not be using up all of our capacity, that can actually be a problem in itself, that understimulation. That can cause us to become a bit more distractible. And so I think it is quite common for people to, if you think about things like doodling in lectures, or a lot of people find it very useful to have a fidget toy or something. And I think that what might be happening there is that people are, in some cases where there's a risk of perhaps being a bit understimulated, adding a little bit of that gentle and quite flexible task demand might actually help people to focus. It might be one of the reasons why a lot of people like working in cafes, for example, just a slight extra bit of stimulation in the environment. But I think doodling and fidget toys, they're all under your own control. So when the podcast or the lecture gets a bit more demanding, you can just stop doodling and that doesn't matter. Whereas if the game is actually imposing demands of itself, then I agree that risks drawing you away from the podcast.
8: Now on that, crowd science listener Ravi in Ohio in the United States says he listens to podcasts while he's walking and he's worried that it might mean that he's not taking it all in.
16: I have noticed that I often struggle to recall the key details of the show I hear. This made me wonder, I'm missing out on the important information due to multitasking.
8: Salvador, what do you think?
10: What I would say is walking by itself is not a very challenging task. And my hunch is that it actually gets you active. It prevents you from falling into mind wandering mode and then missing out on the podcast.
8: So essentially, doing a task that you don't require focus on, that doesn't use up the same sort of mental energy, that processing energy that requires you to divert resources from other things. So off the back of that then, what can someone like me do to ensure that when I'm listening to podcasts, I can keep completely focused? What should I do? Polly?
9: I think it's interesting. There are probably differences between people, and that's also what the science would say, is that there are individual differences at play here in terms of the way that people might find it easy to process information, might prefer to process information, and the different tasks that they may like to combine. So I would say try out some different things and see what works for you.
8: So sort of I'm imagining there's this sweet spot, overstimulation, understimulation, and then this moment where you can divert all the resources you need exactly as you need it, divvy it up as required.
9: Yeah, I think that's probably it. And that's going to change according to whether you're tired or whether you're hungry, you know, as well as between people. So it might need to be something that's flexible that you can adjust according to your particular state at that moment.
8: Well, I hope some of what you've been hearing has been processed, because we're going to be playing a game to test your concentration next. You're listening to Crowd Science from the BBC World Service, the show that takes your attention and hopefully does something good with it. I'm Alex Lathbridge, and with me here are
9: Professor Polly Dalton. I run the Attention Lab at Royal Holloway, University of London.
10: Salvador Soto Faraco. I work at the University of Pompeu Fabra, and we basically like to study how different senses are put together.
11: I'm Sophie Leroy, and I'm a professor at the University of Washington. I study attention, in particular, the difficulty of switching attention.
8: Amazing. Now, let's have a quick question before we test each of you.
17: Hi there, my name is Deborah Batsoffen and I'm from Johannesburg, South Africa. My question for Crowd Science is, I just bought a new car and when I reverse, it automatically turns the radio off. Why do we have to turn sound off to concentrate on something such as reversing a car?
8: My favourite question so far, because it's something that I deal with a lot. Sophie, what are your thoughts?
11: It goes back to this idea of if I really want to be hyper-focused, hyper-vigilant, if I have too many stimuli around me, it's going to be really, really difficult to block them off so that I can be focused or even hyper-focused. So the music, if it's too loud, might create an interference and pull attention away from me focusing on the task at hand. When one is reversing, that is a cognitively more difficult task to execute. And so we need to help the attention, the brain, really focusing on what matters the most and reduce the stimuli that might pull the attention away. Something that listeners might also relate to is when we really need to pay attention to the road. Sometimes we actually don't pay attention to what the passengers are telling us. It's the same mechanism where we're like, okay, there's suddenly a situation where like we go into hypervigilance, we pay attention, we're not hearing what they're telling us. And then after the event, we're like, oh, by the way, what did you say? Right? That's the same kind of mechanism. And so the car does that automatically for safety. Let's reduce the stimuli around you so that you can really be focused.
8: You see, I completely understand that from a less sort of scientific perspective. You know, I'm in my car and I'm going, everyone shush, shush, shush. I'm trying to parallel park. Everyone shush, Polly.
9: Yeah, I really like this question as well. I really relate. And having also fairly recently got a new car, I was really tickled when I noticed that it was doing that, because I think it was doing, as we've heard, what the brain is able to do. We are able to exert that selective focus ourselves, like we used to before the cars could do this for us. But that in itself, that maintenance of the selective focus, is demanding for us. So if we can do something physically to take away potential distractions, then that's really helpful, because it means we don't have to spend our capacity in keeping that focus via our brains.
8: Salvador, was there anything you wanted to add?
10: No. All brilliant. This is also what I think. Only I was thinking that this is analogous perhaps of when we close our eyes and we want to listen to something very carefully. Sometimes we tend to like shut down the vision. But in the case of the eyes, we can just close them. In the case of the ears, we can't.
9: It's really nice you mentioned that, Salvador. But that's another area where, you know, if you reduce visual demand, you might boost up sensations in all different modalities. It might be why we close our eyes also when smelling a lovely rose or something like that.
8: Now, listeners, you can play along with this one at home. You are about to hear a sequence of numbers. We're all going to count how many times we hear the number 7. No writing it down, no using your fingers, you've just got to use your mental tally. You ready?
18: 8 2 7 4 1 7 7 9 3 7 5 6 7 2 7 8 7 1 4 7 3 7.
9: Wow.
8: I've completely failed because...
9: You're distracted.
8: Completely distracted. So I'm going to start with you, Polly. How many 7s did you count?
9: I got 9.
8: Salvador.
10: Yeah, I got 9 too.
8: Sophie.
11: I got 10.
8: Ooh. Let's try the exact same task again. But this time, we'll have some fairly loud music playing in the background. Same as before, count the number of 7s you hear.
18: 4 1 7 9 2 5 7 3 8 6 7 2 4 9 1 7 5 3 8 7.
8: I'm going to ask how all of you did first. Sophie.
11: That was hard. So I got 5.
8: Salvador.
10: 4.5.
9: I just want to note that I was distracted by the dancing in the studio as well. But I got 5.
8: All right, so one final round. Same challenge. Count the number of 7s, but this time you'll hear voices underneath. So ignore the speech if you can and focus only on the numbers.
18: 3, 7, 1.
19: I was thinking a sandwich,
18: 8,
19: but I'm not sure.
18: 7,
19: what about you?
18: 4.
20: I just don't know if I can
18: 7,
20: eat another sandwich. I might
18: 2,
20: get some noodles.
19: Oh, 9, noodles are good. They also
18: 7,
19: have good soup in the canteen.
18: 5.
20: Oh, okay.
18: 3,
20: yeah. So I'm just
18: 7,
20: not carrot and coriander.
18: 8.
19: I love that one.
18: 1.
19: No, but seriously,
18: 7,
19: I love that one.
18: 4.
19: That's what I have
18: 6,
19: today.
18: 7, 2.
8: Sophie, how did you do?
11: That was hard again. But I got 7.
8: 7 7s, Polly.
9: 8.
8: Ooh, Salvador.
10: I got 6.
8: So, let's see. How well did we do? Now, let's go from start to finish. In the first round, the number of 7s was 9.
11: I think well, I got 10, so I created a new 7.
8: Okay. For the second round, the number of 7s was 5.
9: I think we got that, didn't
8: we? Well, Salvador had 4.5.
10: Yeah, almost there.
8: And in the third round, there were, in fact, 7 7s.
9: I got an extra.
8: Mm. Why do you think that happened?
9: I guess maybe there was a word in the other speech that could have sounded like a 7. That might be it. It might also just be that I had lost count. It was a really demanding task to keep track of the count, especially because you said we weren't allowed to, you know, use our fingers or anything like that. So I think I could just have got lost with where I was. Any number of reasons.
8: Okay. So time for another question now. Have you ever heard the expression that we shift into gear to do something? Torin in Minnesota in the USA wants to know if there's any truth in that.
1: My question for crowd science is, do human brains change processing speeds at different times, kind of like shifting gears on a bike? Thank you.
21: Sophie, what do you think?
11: Well, you know, I think we mentioned even earlier that at different points in time, we might not have the same cognitive energy, right? And so sometimes we're really well rested and we are really into what we're doing. And so our ability to process better, faster, that's enhanced. And at other times, we might be depleted. We may have actually used our cognitive resources a lot during the day, and our brain is just slowing down and it's just having a harder time, even on somewhat simpler tasks. So absolutely, there's a natural rhythm too. Some people concentrate better in the morning, some it's better at night. So there are natural rhythms around our ability to focus.
21: Salvador.
10: Yeah, actually, going back to something that Polly said before, and I think Sophie mentioned as well, right now we not only have, as we have said several times, limited resources, but also these resources seem to vary in different ways, and we can actually make them vary ourselves on purpose, say, setting into different levels of alertness, or what we call arousal. So my impression is that, yes, we can just transition from one level of arousal to another. Some levels of arousal are best for certain tasks, like it's not the same level of arousal that we have to reach if we're studying than if we're skiing, for example. And one thing I'm fascinated about is that when we take this to the extreme, say, for example, in very like impending grave danger, or when adrenaline is very high, we speed so much that we may perceive time slow down. So we all have, or at least some of us may have the experience of when we are about to, say, crash with a car or something, we remember time slowed down a little bit, and this probably is because we are set in a very high gear.
21: Wow. So the brain that is, you know, 2% of our body, but can consume up to 20% of our energy needs, you know, you can actually take it from this very low, relaxed state to processing a lot very, very, very quickly, to the point that you actually feel time slow down.
10: That's correct. That's what the experience says.
21: Okay, now our final question comes from Will in Gloucestershire here in the UK.
22: Hi. I work as a fencer and landscaper. This leaves me physically tired and I mostly sleep well at night. But if I sit down in the middle of the day reading or doing paperwork, I invariably fall asleep. I've been wondering if this is due to the mental strain of work that challenges my brain more than my body. So my question is, can mental effort tire you out more than physical effort? Thanks.
21: All right. Thank you, Will. That is a fantastic question. What's more tiring, physical graft or thinking hard? Polly.
9: Yeah, it's a really interesting question. I think from my own kind of personal perspective, they feel like two different types of tiredness. So we've talked a lot about that kind of effortful concentration that's involved in something perhaps like forcing yourself to focus on boring paperwork. I noticed that the question mentioned paperwork in particular. So no doubt that can be really tiring. But I think that's a very different type of tiredness from the kind of physical exertion type of tiredness. And I think a lot of people find that it's that more physical tiredness that is linked with sleep for them. But that's my, yeah, hunch.
21: Sophie.
11: Polly was mentioning the extent to which a task is also pulling your attention, pulling your resources. So if you're doing paperwork, you actually have to really exert effort to be excited about doing that work, right? And persisting with that work. And it's easy to disengage from it and potentially fall asleep. When you're physically active, the task itself might pull you forward. I think there's just the element of how stimulating, in a way, the task might be. Cognitive tasks are tiring as well, but they don't have the same type of demands.
21: Salvador, what do you think?
10: Yeah, the muscular and skeletal systems of the body are massive. So definitely more energy spent with the muscles than with the brain, even if the brain according to its size, it's very high energy consuming. Some people actually have been clever enough to try to work that out in joules, and apparently a full working brain would consume the equivalent to a 20-watt light bulb. That's an average, of course.
21: I like it. You know, when you see in cartoons, when someone has an idea, the light bulb above their head goes. You're telling me neuroscientists, this is correct. Fantastic.
10: Taking it literally.
21: Sophie, Polly, Salvador, thank you so much for such a focused discussion.
10: Thanks for having me.
9: Bye.
0: Bye.
21: Listeners, please do keep sending in your amazing questions. And here's Deborah Batsofin with a reminder of how to do it, including our new WhatsApp number.
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23: Hello, I'm Celia Hatton at 10 Hours GMT. Welcome to the newsroom. Coming up, can the Trump administration get its Gaza peace plan back on track? The president's son-in-law meets Israel's leader after talks with Hamas.
24: There was a statement that was put out by Hamas where they're really calling on the mediators to compel Israel to sign up to this 15-point plan.
23: Plus, China's leader makes a rare reference to the killing of pro-democracy demonstrators near Tiananmen Square back in 1989. We'll go live to Beijing. In Zambia, the incumbent has taken an early lead in election results, just as police arrest opposition leaders and seize weapons in a raid. And the woman who gave us the moves for the Macarena looks back on how it changed her life and others.
25: When I talk to people and they ask me what I do and, oh, did you do something I know? And I just say that, the Macarena, and it's like the energy shifts. It's all of a sudden joy, laughter, smile, you know, memories.
23: That's coming up. Stay with us.
6: BBC News with Emily Thomas. President Trump's Middle East envoy and son-in-law, Jared Kushner, is expected to meet the Israeli Prime Minister, Benjamin Netanyahu, a day after Mr. Kushner's talks with Hamas leaders. After the talks, Hamas called on the mediators to put more pressure on Israel to commit to the Gaza peace proposals. Our Middle East correspondent, Yoland Nell, is in Jerusalem.
24: They're also calling for Israel to stop what they say are its violations of the ceasefire and to meet all of its commitments under the first stage of the ceasefire deal from last year when it comes to things like humanitarian aid and stopping its military campaign in Gaza. We don't have real details about what today's meeting will include, who will be there. Israeli media is saying really that Mr. Netanyahu and other Israeli officials will be continuing to insist that Hamas must give up its weapons fully before there is any Israeli troop withdrawal from Gaza.
6: Annual military exercises between South Korea and the United States are going ahead, despite President Trump ordering them to be substantially scaled back. Mr. Trump said the drills were costly and hostile towards North Korea. He added that the communist state had been unthreatening and respectful throughout his presidency. The latest economic data from China indicates a further weakening of domestic demand in the world's second largest economy. Last month's growth in retail sales slowed, and in the housing sector, demand also remained subdued. More details from our business reporter, Josh Martin.
0: Three major indicators of the health of the Chinese economy missed expectations in July, with unemployment ticking up, retail sales stalling, and factory output growth slowing. Extreme weather, including three typhoons which made landfall in China's manufacturing hubs in the south and east of the country, also affected industrial output, as many workers were forced to relocate temporarily. Shoppers stayed at home, with retail sales growing only 0.6% year-on-year, well below economists' expectations.
6: A local governor in southern Russia says a woman has been killed in a Ukrainian drone attack on an industrial facility in the Astrakhan region. Earlier, six people were killed in a Ukrainian missile strike in the Belgorod region. From Kyiv, here's our Ukraine correspondent, Dan Johnson.
4: Ukraine has been launching missile strikes as well as long-range drone attacks on Russia.
6: Industrial facility in the Astrakhan region. Earlier, six people were killed in a Ukrainian missile strike in the Belgorod region. From Kyiv, here's our Ukraine correspondent, Dan Johnson.
4: Ukraine has been launching missile strikes as well as long-range drone attacks on Russian infrastructure, but officials are keen to emphasize

0: statement from the militia claimed they'd taken full control of Baidoa, but federal officers said they'd repelled the attack. Government troops seized control of the city in March, prompting the state leader to resign. Kurdish officials in northern Iraq say the office of the Prime Minister of the Kurdistan Regional Government has come under attack. The security agency in the autonomous region says two drones were launched from neighbouring Iran. It said there were no reports of casualties. The number of Indonesians displaced by Saturday's earthquake has continued to rise. Many residents of Flores Island are preparing to sleep outside for a third night rather than risk returning to damaged and unstable homes. More from our Indonesia's correspondent, Lisa Tambunan.
1: Thousands of people are still displaced. They are afraid to go back home because there have been many aftershocks since the quake on Saturday. Authorities have reported over 1,500 aftershocks, and including two big ones just this morning. So people are taking refuge inside tents, outdoors, in order to avoid further risks to their health.
0: The British government has declined to comment on a report that the Prime Minister, Antti Burnham, exchanged text messages with someone posing as President Trump's chief of staff, Susie Wiles. The website, Politico, said Mr. Burnham had sent messages until he became suspicious that the contact was illegitimate. The BBC understands that no messages of significance were exchanged and that the incident has been reported to the relevant authorities. World News from the BBC.
2: Hello, I'm Celia Hatton, and this is the newsroom on the BBC World Service. Let's go straight to the Middle East and the Trump administration's attempts to revive the floundering peace plan for Gaza. The U.S. Middle East envoy Jared Kushner has taken on that task. He's just arrived in Israel, and he's expected to hold talks with the Israeli Prime Minister Benjamin Netanyahu. Last month, Donald Trump announced that his Board of Peace had reached an historic deal for Gaza. But progress ground to a halt after Israel bluntly rejected the proposal. On Sunday, Jared Kushner gave an indication of how far the U.S. is willing to go to put the deal back on track when he traveled to Egypt for an unusual meeting with the leader of Hamas. Mr. Kushner is reported to have pushed Hamas for a disarmament that would be verifiable. That's a key demand of Israel, which has refused to withdraw from Gaza until the group gives up its weapons. The BBC's correspondent in Jerusalem is Yolande Nell. She described the challenges facing Mr. Trump's peace plan.
3: So this is a 15-point roadmap, as it's being described, that was agreed between the Board of Peace and Hamas. And it's supposed to deliver complete disarmament of Hamas and other Palestinian armed groups in Gaza in exchange for a phased Israeli troop withdrawal from the Gaza Strip. And this was negotiated over many months by Nikolai Mladenov, the high representative for Gaza on the Board of Peace, along with regional mediators meeting these Hamas officials, because it was really viewed that, you know, Hamas's unwillingness to give up its weapons was a main sticking point in advancing President Trump's bigger plan, his 20-point plan for Gaza. And that is why up to now you've still not seen, you know, real advances, particularly in terms of things like reconstruction in Gaza.
2: Very rare talks between the United States and Hamas on Sunday in Egypt. What do we know about Mr. Kushner's meeting with the leader of Hamas and how that came about?
3: We understand it was Jared Kushner along with Nikolai Mladenov and the former British Prime Minister Tony Blair, who are all there as representatives of the Board of Peace, along with mediators from Turkey, Qatar and Egypt, meeting this Hamas delegation headed by the now leader of Hamas, Khalil al-Haya, who's long been the chief negotiator in these talks. And I think what they're really trying to do is to keep Hamas's commitment to this plan going, to show that there is still work that is going on by the Board of Peace, because Hamas has made clear that it will not implement a plan unless there is an Israeli commitment to it. And there was a statement that was put out by Hamas afterwards where they're really calling on the mediators to compel Israel to sign up to this 15-point plan, but also to meet its commitments under the first stage of the ceasefire agreement, because Hamas says that there's continuing Israeli military action in Gaza, that Israel is not meeting its commitments in terms of humanitarian aid.
2: So now Mr. Kushner's attention is moving towards Israel. Is Benjamin Netanyahu, the Israeli leader, likely to agree to any Gaza peace?

0: peace plan before the Israeli elections in October. Does he have any political support for that?
1: He's in a difficult balancing act here where he has to try to show the US administration, with the US being Israel's closest ally, that he's still open to some kind of talks. There is still a process here because, after all, Israel has signed up to President Trump's overall peace plan. But at the same time, there is this intense domestic pressure, particularly going towards the third anniversary of the 7th of October attacks, and then the 27th of October, this big Israeli general election, where currently the Prime Minister's Likud party is trailing in the polls. There is, among the Israeli public, a lot of skepticism about Hamas's commitment to give up its weapons. And on top of that, the Israeli officials have been raising some specific concerns. They've said they don't want troops to withdraw from Gaza until there is a full disarmament of Hamas. So that is a change in the sequencing from the Board of Peace roadmap. They've also raised questions about the verification process. They don't want Turkey and Qatar to be involved because there is mistrust of their intentions. They believe they are too close to Hamas. And on top of that, they've also been saying they want Hamas weapons to be destroyed. They don't just want them to be stored by this Palestinian Technocratic Committee, which is part of the roadmap plan.
0: Yola Nell in Jerusalem. To Zambia now. Let's get the latest on the aftermath of the presidential election that was held last Thursday. With more than half the votes counted, officials say the current president, Hakainde Hichilema, is pulling ahead. But while the counting is going on, there is political turmoil unfolding elsewhere. The government says the security forces have arrested 11 people involved in an alleged insurrection plot. It says the main opposition candidate was found at the scene of the raid, where they seized weapons. Dingindaba Boyoya is in Zambia for us.
2: The raid happened in the capital. Even if the details of this are quite scanty at the moment, the government issued a statement yesterday simply saying that they found a group of people who were in possession of what they've described as high-grade military equipment, military weapons. And as a result of that, there was some sort of exchange of fire. There are no details on whether or not anyone was injured from there. But the opposition NRPUP leader, Brian Mundumile, says that some of his team members were shot and their whereabouts are unknown. In fact, they've gone to the extent to suggest that some of these people actually died. The government had initially refused that there was any such thing. Yesterday, it did come out to issue a statement saying that a raid did in fact happen on Friday.
0: Now, this is just the latest chapter in what's been quite a dramatic election, with some criticizing how it's been carried out. Can you take us through the campaign and through some of the challenges that we've seen with the vote?
2: The observers that have spoken out now have said that the campaign period was fairly peaceful, even election day itself. However, there were concerns around how the election was conducted with regards to fairness. The Electoral Commission of Zambia had put out a schedule within which presidential candidates would campaign in various parts of the country, but that schedule was not applicable to the president and vice president, who would go anywhere at whatever time. And, you know, some of these stakeholders felt that that wasn't fair. Voting day itself brought its own issues. While it was largely peaceful, you know, counting of votes on Friday was suspended, and it was suspended by the Electoral Commission of Zambia across the country because they said there were some polling stations where ballot papers had been stolen, ballot boxes had been stolen. Now, there are no details of where these ballot boxes were stolen from and where this violence occurred. And some observers have said this lack of detail is creating the impression that, you know, the Electoral Commission may be hiding something.
0: And now the incumbent is pulling ahead in the vote count. Will that help settle things?
2: At the moment, the situation in the country is pretty calm. There's police presence in a lot of densely populated areas, because there was some sort of unrest on Friday, on the 14th of August, when Brian Mundumile had claimed victory of the election. Some of his supporters had taken, you know, to the streets. And so there's been a deployment of heavy police presence and military presence, actually, in a lot of the streets of densely populated areas. With regards to whether the vote has credibility, there's already a dispute. The opposition NRPUP are saying that what they're describing as industrial-scale rigging, that's what they're calling it. They've not brought forth any evidence of it at the moment, but they are clearly disputing what is being announced by the Electoral Commission of Zambia.
0: Dingindaba Boyoya in Zambia. Let's go to China now. The country's leader Xi Jinping has made a rare reference to events that happened in 1989, when an undisclosed number of pro-democracy demonstrators were killed by the Chinese military near Beijing's Tiananmen Square. The BBC's Kate Adie was in Beijing then. She described at that time the famous images of an unidentified man blocking a column of military tanks.
3: Just after midday, the tanks rolled out of the square. A lone young man stood in front of the first one. The tank faltered, came to a stop. The others behind.
0: Well, today, in a big Communist Party speech, Xi Jinping praised the ruling party's decision at that time to clamp down on the protests. Addressing thousands of party officials and delegates in Beijing's Great Hall of the People, which is right next to Tiananmen Square, Xi also called on his country to show a fighting spirit as it faced what he described as tough times. Our China correspondent Steve McDonald joins me from Beijing. Steve, tell me about the significance of this mention by Xi to those events back in 1989.
4: Well, this is going to sound like a bit of a leap for people, but this is what I think it's all about. Let's talk in a moment about Tiananmen Square in 1989 and those events. But really what this is all about is Xi Jinping trying to neutralize the impact on his government from another leader who's already dead. Now, the reason is that this is the anniversary of Jiang Zemin's birth. And there have been these documentaries on television. Now, he came in and took control of China immediately after those Tiananmen Square events. But following that, the period of his leadership is considered by many people in China to have been a fantastic time. Reform and opening up, everything's getting better and better. The economy's improving, everyone's freer. At least, you know, that's the imagery of it. And the contrast, of course, will be to the current leadership and his style when things are seen to be being more clamped down, the economy is not going as well. What's made this even worse is that Jiang Zemin's number two leader, Zhu Rongji, he died just a couple of days ago and his funeral is tomorrow. And so this puts even more emphasis on that previous government, their way of doing things. And so for Xi Jinping, he doesn't want people to be talking all about the reform and opening up, how good the economy was. He wants to try and refocus attention on the fact that Jiang Zemin was a tough communist leader just after Tiananmen Square. Now, people will debate about whether or not he was or he wasn't, but you can see he's trying to sort of make out that there's this unbroken connection between the great things that Jiang Zemin did and the great things that I'm doing, instead of people focusing on the differences.
0: Interesting, though, but Xi Jinping did mention some serious challenges facing China right now, without going into detail. Do we know what he was referring to?
4: Well, nobody can deny that the economy is not going great for China, even though it's weathered the storm of tariffs from the US pretty well. I mean, look, youth unemployment, the property crisis keeps going. There's just such an overall problem with domestic demand and just not a spirit of optimism. He's got to acknowledge that, because otherwise he would seem like he's in la-la land. Now, it's not desperation stakes, but the problem is all the things that are going really well with the economy, all the new stuff, whether it be robotics or, you know, electric vehicles or AI, they don't employ that many people. And so they're not soaking up all the graduates. They're not putting money in the pockets of that many ordinary Chinese people. And while things are going okay, they don't feel like they're getting better and better and better and better as they were during Jiang Zemin's time.
0: Okay.
4: Hence the need to, as I said before, neutralize that threat.
0: Stephen, just briefly, do you think it's a bit risky for Xi Jinping to bring up the events of 1989 to revive people's memories of what happened back then? Because it's right now it's quite taboo to mention it in China.
4: Yeah, it is funny. I mean, as you know, like it hardly ever gets mentioned. And he didn't really specifically, he didn't use the word Tiananmen Square or uprising or anything or crushing that or anything like that. He just spoke about the problems during that time. So it was pretty opaque, although most Chinese people would get the reference.
0: Stephen McDonald, thanks for joining us from Beijing. You're listening to The Newsroom on the BBC World Service. Now, when you think of a Ferrari sports car, you might imagine this sound. The roar of an engine, usually accompanied by a tiny number of passenger seats and a slick exterior. But now for something new for the Italian car company, a very quiet electric car. And the first one off the production line is making headlines after being sold at a charity auction. Maura Fogarty is our Asia business editor in Singapore, and she told me how much that first electric Ferrari was sold for.
5: The Luce, which means light in Italian, at an auction in California over the weekend, sold for $40 million. Now, that's the highest price ever at an auction for a brand new car, with the higher prices, of course, for kind of vintage cars. But for a brand new car just off the production line, this was the highest price ever. Now, this Luce had was designated as a chassis zero, meaning it's the first of its kind of this new series of electric vehicles that Ferrari is unveiling. So it was quite surprising that it sold for this amount of money, and I'm sure Ferrari is feeling pretty good about it as well. All the proceeds from the sale, according to Sotheby's auction house, goes towards the Ferrari Foundation's educational programs.
0: So I guess this was a bit of welcome news as well for Ferrari, because the car company did receive a bit of backlash when it first announced it was going to be making these cars.
5: Yeah, that's right. And in fact, we saw the share price of Ferrari drop after it unveiled the car. And a lot of the criticism was based over a few things. First was how it looked. Many people, or the critics of the car, the Luce, said that the car looks like any other vehicle. It looks like a normal electric vehicle. It didn't look special. It didn't look Ferrari, for example. It did have a very kind of star brand name designer working with the Luce, and that's Sir Johnny Ive, who worked at Apple previously. He then started his own design agency and worked with Ferrari on designing the interiors of the car. So the first criticism was around how it actually looked. The second one was the fact that Ferrari was making an electric vehicle in the first place, that, you know, it didn't have that combustion engine roar of a sports car. It had five seats, for goodness sake. That was another criticism, that it wasn't a real Ferrari car. It was just any other car. So the criticisms were twofold, one around how it looked and one around the fact that it was diluting the Ferrari brand.
0: It's interesting, though, to see that Ferrari and some other European automakers are starting to move into the world of electric vehicles with real gusto, you know, because in China, in the region where you're sitting right now, in Singapore, China is already dominating the world of electric vehicles by far.
5: It certainly is. And it does show that Ferrari and other European car makers are trying to, at least at the high end of the market, target a specific type of buyer, right? I should mention, too, that when Ferrari announced the Luce, it said it didn't give exact numbers, but there was an expectation, according to reports, that it wanted to sell just under 500 of these cars by the end of this year. Ferrari says it has met those sales targets already. Now, you mentioned the Chinese car market, or at least the Chinese EV suppliers. They definitely dominate the world when it comes to electric vehicles. We've actually seen the number of Chinese EVs exported around the world just in the first half of this year. I've got some figures for you here. They were up 120% in the first 6 months of this year compared to the year ago period.
0: Some big numbers there from Maura Fogarty in Singapore. Now, the American actress Hayden Panettiere has died at the age of 36. Panettiere's career spanned three decades. She began her career when she was just a young child, and she went on to score roles and hit television shows and films, including the Scream horror franchise and the TV series Heroes, and also Nashville. My colleague Sally Bundock spoke to entertainment journalist KJ Matthews about the news of Hayden Panettiere's death.
6: It is a huge shock. You know, I was just watching Hayden Panettiere just about 2 to 3 months ago as she was doing a press tour for her memoir called This Is Me, A Reckoning. And she really seemed to have gotten her life together. She joked about the relationship that she had with her 11-year-old daughter. And she also talked about the fact that, you know, When she was very young, she was kind of thrust into the spotlight. She said that by the age of 5, she'd already been in 5 commercials, and she really felt like she hadn't had a break. She also talked about her opioid and her alcohol addiction and the things that she went through. And she also talked about the fact that she had willingly given up custody of her child when her child was very young to deal with her addiction issue. So she had been through a lot.
7: There is no details available about her death, the circumstances of that. And of course, the family have asked for respect of their privacy at this very difficult time. But it's a bit of a familiar tale, is it not, KJ, with these child stars? As you say, she was just 5 years old when she started recording commercials. At the age of 9, she was the voice in It's a Bug's Life, the movie. And she's, as you say, had a very difficult time.
6: Yeah, she had a really interesting time, too, kind of a strange relationship with her mom. You know, just a few months ago when she was doing the press tour, she had said there had come a time during the time she was doing Heroes, and she felt that her mom had been her manager for so long that it was getting in the way of her having a wonderful, normal mother-daughter relationship. So she had told her mom that she didn't no longer wanted her to be her manager. And she said her mother just said, "You owe me," and walked out of the dressing room. And so she said she dealt with that for a long time.
7: And many will know her from TV shows like Heroes and Nashville, and also in the Scream franchise.
6: She really was working consistently, I would say, up until about 2018, 2019, when the Nashville TV series ended. And then after that, she seemed to have a couple of problems. She was in another relationship. She had called police authority on him. She had allegedly said that they had gotten into some type of domestic violence incident. And since then, she really never consistently was able to kind of bounce back and be on the big screen or the small screen in a major way. And so I think people were rooting for her and really thought this year was going to be her year, because she wrote the memoir, she was doing the press tour, she was out there talking about how she had a great relationship with her daughter, and that she had worked out so many of her addiction issues with her therapist. So they thought that she was on the road back.
0: KJ Matthews. Well, 30 years after reaching number one on the Billboard Hot 100 chart, Macarena remains one of the most recognizable songs ever recorded. The first song was released by Spanish duo Los del Rio, but it was the Bayside Boys remix featuring English language verses that transformed the song into an international sensation. The remix's music video of women miming the words and doing the Macarena's easy 4-step dance routine was like a dance tutorial. That routine was created by choreographer Mia Fry. She's been telling us how it came about.
8: When I talk to people and they ask me what I do, and, "Oh, did you do something I know? Who do you work with?" And I just say the Macarena, and it's like the energy shifts. It's all of a sudden joy, laughter, smiles, you know, memories. It's incredible. My inspiration for the Macarena was in Brazil, when they'd be doing all those dances, you know, for the carnival. I was very fascinated by the fact that people every year build up to that moment, and people know all the dances, the songs. And I was thinking, oh, wow, how wonderful if I could do something like that, make something for anybody, not people that, you know, decide to come once a week, twice a week to my dance class, but people that would see something and, you know, try to do it. But then I need moves that once you see them maybe once or twice, you can pick them up. For the video, because there was no budget, I casted girls from my dance class. All the girls in the video are wearing my clothes. It was that low budget.
9: Now, come on, what was I supposed to do? He was out of town, and his 2 friends were so fine.
8: This legacy, of course, makes me extremely proud, because who would think 30 years later, people still do it, people still know it. To say they don't really know the lyrics of the Macarena, but they do remember the dance.
0: Choreographer Mia Fry, and we've all been practicing our steps here. I'm Celia Hatton. Thanks for joining us on The Newsroom on the BBC World Service.
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12: I was driving a woman that I was dating at the time. I'm comedian Mark Maron, and we get into an argument about something. And about half a block from my house, I said, I'm turning around and I'm driving you home. And I took a U-turn, did not have room to negotiate that U-turn, and plowed right into a parked car. And I ended up marrying that woman. 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Turn your car into the programs you love.
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14: BBC News with Tom Sanders. President Trump's Middle East envoy, Jared Kushner, has met Prime Minister Benjamin Netanyahu as he seeks Israeli backing for the US-backed Gaza peace plan. Mr. Netanyahu has rejected the proposals, and Israeli officials said today's meeting had been focused on elements that could be agreed. Mr. Kushner met the Hamas leadership on Sunday. Annual military exercises involving South Korean and US forces are going ahead, despite President Trump ordering them to be substantially scaled back. It could signal a major shift in the long-standing alliance between Washington and Seoul. The latest economic data from China indicates a further weakening of domestic demand in the world's second largest economy. Analysts say it leaves the country vulnerable to economic shocks. A local governor in southern Russia says a woman has been killed in a Ukrainian drone attack on an industrial facility in the Astrakhan region. There have also been fatalities reported after Russian drone strikes on the Sumy area of Ukraine. Heavy fighting has been reported in the Somali city of Baidoa, where forces loyal to a former regional leader have clashed with the federal army. There are reports of civilian casualties. Kurdish officials in northern Iraq say the office of the Prime Minister of the Kurdistan Regional Government has come under attack. Officials in the autonomous region says two drones were launched from neighbouring Iran. The number of Indonesians displaced by Saturday's earthquake has continued to rise due to damaged and unstable homes. The quake killed at least 54 people. Tributes are being paid to the American actress Hayden Panettiere, who's died at the age of 36. The Oscar winner Viola Davis described her former co-star as an amazing talent. Panettiere was best known for her roles in the TV shows Heroes and Nashville. BBC News.
15: Benjamin Netanyahu's been on the scene for a long time. You could have just turned 30 years old and never known a time when he wasn't either prime minister or somewhere near the top of Israeli politics. But that could be about to change.
16: Israel is less than 3 months away from a high-stakes general election in which Netanyahu could lose. And it could be to a man who's little known outside of Israel by the name of Gadi Eisenkot.
15: He's the former top general in the Israeli military. He served in Netanyahu's war cabinet. His son was killed in the war in Gaza.
16: And now he's being talked about by some in the international press as the anti-Netanyahu. But is that really true?
15: Today on the show, we talk to David Remnick, editor of the New Yorker magazine and a man who's been reporting on Israel for more than 25 years. He recently spent time with Eisenkot and wrote an extensive profile of him. From the BBC, I'm Tristan Redman.
16: And I'm Asma Khalid. And today on The Global Story, who is Gadi Eisenkot? And if he were to become the Israeli prime minister, would anything actually change? David, thank you for taking the time to join us on The Global Story. We really appreciate it.
17: Pleasure to be here. It's great to have you with us, David. You've written this long profile for The New Yorker of Gadi Eisenkot. We're talking to you today to try to understand who this man is, because he's one of the front runners for the upcoming Israeli election, which is a big deal. When Asma and I both read your piece, which we really enjoyed, we were really struck by one story in it in particular, which is the story of how Gadi Eisenkot lost his son not so long ago. What happened, and why has this story become so central to his election run?
18: Everybody's kid served in the military, and one of his five children was called up as a reservist. He was an army medic. And he was sent on a mission with his small group to retrieve the bodies of two hostages who had been killed in Gaza. Not two living hostages, but the bodies. And during that mission, it is likely he either was shot or more likely stepped on an IED, an explosive device. Everybody heard about this because of who Gadi Eisenkot is.
19: At the funeral of IDF soldier Gal Eisenkot, wails of sorrow.
18: The funeral was on television.
19: Senior officials mourned with the family in the most high-profile loss for the IDF so far.
18: Eisenkot's eulogy was televised. People felt this very acutely.
20: So it sounds like this story of losing his son is really central to how the Israeli public views Eisenkot. But Eisenkot has a long backstory in Israeli public life, and you write about that as well. Can you tell us what that story is?
18: So Eisenkot is Moroccan. Every prime minister since Ben-Gurion has been Ashkenazi, in other words, the descendant of Eastern European Jews. When he goes to a town that has a lot of Moroccan Jews, people who came from Morocco or from other Muslim states, Iraq, Syria, these are Jews who left in the 40s and the 50s and into the 60s. They use a Moroccan Arabic phrase indicating one of us. And that's not something that Netanyahu can challenge. But Gadi Eisenkot is a military man. He's a very high-ranking military officer, was even at one point chief of staff under Netanyahu.
17: He worked his way up to the very top of the IDF and became this kind of almost celebrity status that you have when you become the head of the Israeli military. But
18: if I can point out, though, I will say this. He has celebrity, maybe celebrity status gives him a certain glamour that he does not have. He is not a magnetic personality. You know, Bibi Netanyahu, think of him what you will, and I certainly think of him as I do. I'm no fan and have been covering him since the 90s. He is extremely fluid. He's a great political campaigner, a very cynical one. His English is famously perfect, having spent so many years in the United States as a young man. Eisenkot's English, it's like my Russian, it's a bit rough. And he's not a magnetic speaker. He's a kind of, if you don't mind a little Yiddish, a little kind of a schlumpy, menschy, your favorite uncle type person, unthreatening. At the same time, as a military man, it should be pointed out, he was the key originator of what's called the Dahiya Doctrine, which has to do with a kind of asymmetrical warfare, if you will. In other words, if there are attacks coming from Hezbollah, from the Dahiya neighborhood of Beirut, that it is doctrine to attack with great ferocity, even civilian infrastructure, from where those attacks are emanating.
17: He's not a bleeding heart. He's a military tough guy. Is that a fair description?
18: This is a man of his institution.
17: Okay, well, by the time October the 7th happens, David, Eisenkot is in the Knesset. He's left the military, so he's an MP in parliament. He's a relatively new politician. He's only been there for a year. He's not a supporter of Netanyahu, but when the attack happens, Netanyahu nonetheless asks him to join a war cabinet.
18: Correct.
17: Why does he agree to that, and what is his role in that cabinet?
18: In the light of what's happened in Gaza and the scale of the horror there, it should be recalled the atmosphere in Israel right after October 7th. I can't begin to describe the sense of shock in Israeli society and grief and disorientation. In other words, the entire purpose of the state, in some sense, which is the security of a people that for centuries had been defenseless, essentially, in to anti-Semitism, violent anti-Semitism, culminating with the Holocaust. And suddenly, one day, hundreds and hundreds of Israelis are killed, over 200 are taken hostage and brought back to Gaza. The state collapsed. And so suddenly it was quite clear that that was going to need to be answered. This was a very disunified moment in Israeli history. It had been preceded by endless demonstrations about what was called judicial reform, which was really a Netanyahu government attempt to disempower the Supreme Court and the Attorney General. This was a huge issue in internal Israel. So he needed this show of unity in the most important decisions being made, namely the military decisions. And so he brought in Eisenkot. He is, by the standards of present day post October 7th Israeli politics, and it's important to point that out, somebody of the center left. I think he's probably of the center left in today's Israel because it's moved so far to the right.
20: Center left. Can you define that in American political terms?
18: Well,
20: maybe it's not translatable, but
18: it is translatable, but we're speaking in different tongues. In other words, The issue that Americans and Brits and almost everybody else thinks about first and foremost when they're thinking about Israeli politics is the Palestinian question. Like it or not, that is not the central issue in the Israeli election campaign. In fact, I would say none of the major contenders except for Yair Golan of the Democrats dares to speak about a resolution, a solution to the terrible conflict that's been going on for now so many decades. And so I thought Eisenkot and another general, Benny Gantz, were asked to join this essentially national unity war cabinet of very experienced generals, and they fell into argument pretty quickly.
20: Over what exactly?
18: The first thing that happened is Eisenkot helped stave off an immediate attack against Lebanon, against Hezbollah. There were generals that wanted immediately to open a second front in the north. Eisenkot successfully argued against this and helped stave that off. More consequentially, Eisenkot thought the strategy should be first and foremost, get all the hostages home. First and foremost. People in the cabinet, not just Ben-Gvir and Smotrich, but also eventually Netanyahu himself, really wanted vengeance in a completest way to defeat Hamas as if this could be done in some totalist way. And if that meant some hostages would have to remain behind or those deals would not happen as quickly as possible, then so be it. And after a while, Eisenkot could not countenance that, and he and Gantz left the war cabinet.
20: And then shortly after he left the war cabinet, and that was, I believe, in the summer of 2024. So a little while later, He decides to form his own political party. And David, if we can just explain that Israel has a coalition system of governance, it's not anything like our two-party system here in the United States.
18: If you're not up to date on Israeli politics, you think of Labor as this big party Labor is now tiny. So you have to form coalition with other parties, which makes things very, shall we say, interesting and chaotic. So new parties are being formed with rather stunning regularity. And sometimes they form around one person and sometimes around a political impulse of a particular moment. somebody's going to have to form a coalition to form a government come this election. It is unlikely that any one party will get 61 mandates on its own in the Knesset. What has to happen is X number of parties have to come together and form a coalition. After the election, the president, which is largely a ceremonial office, gives somebody the first chance to do it. It's usually the leading vote getter. So if it's Eisenkot, then he will try to form a coalition. If it's Netanyahu, he will do the same. The coalition that Eisenkot would be likeliest to lead is his party, which is called Yashar, which means straightforward or honest or something like that. And then you have a party led by Naftali Bennett, who's a man of the right and was briefly prime minister. And he's together with Yesh Atid, which is a party of the kind of center left. And then you have the Democrats, it's more of the left. Am I confusing everybody? Have I succeeded in confusing absolutely everybody at this point?
17: No, you're doing great. Carry on.
18: And on the right, you have Likud, but then you have these other parties. And most vividly, you have these religious parties, religious nationalists, and then religious. And what Netanyahu does to keep feeding that coalition is to make all kinds of concessions to the Orthodox, the ultra-Orthodox, so that they don't have to go into the draft. Mm-hmm. I have a big community of ultra-Orthodox Israelis, who, by the way, were not Zionists long ago, who, A, refused to serve in the military or tried to, and B, are the recipients of enormous amounts of essentially social welfare programs. This infuriates most Israelis. My kid's going to go into the army and get killed to protect you, and you're going to read Torah and Talmud and call it a day? This is a very, very divisive thing. But cynically, the extremely secular Bibi Netanyahu is willing to make these deals all the time for the sake of building coalitions.
17: And what is Eisenkot's platform in this party that he founds? What's he offering Israeli voters?
18: Well, he thinks that everybody should serve in one way or another, even the Arab community.
1: Military.
18: Not necessarily. In other words, if you want to do some sort of social service, you know, the equivalent of a domestic AmeriCorps or Peace Corps or something like that, okay. In other words, he has answers for that. An end to this so-called judicial reform, a greater emphasis on democracy, the separation of powers. He sees and recognizes that the Netanyahu of now, unlike the Likud of many years ago, is not a particularly democratically inclined party, to say the least, and he is pro-democracy. Now, I would argue you don't have a democracy unless all your citizens have equal rights, and that brings in the Palestinian question. I don't believe that my country was a true democracy until arguably the mid-60s, until black voters were empowered the way that they were by the Civil Rights Act. So, again, a resolution to the Palestinian question is not in the center of the debate, to put it mildly.
20: That is so striking to hear you say, David, because that does feel like the central question so many Americans think about when they think about Israel. And I have seen a number of profiles of Eisenkot. He is being framed, by and large, I would say, in the Western press, as sort of the anti-Netanyahu. But you're describing a man who, it sounds like, at least on some substantive foreign policy issues, is it necessarily all that different?
18: Insofar as Eisenkot is the anti-Bibi, what does that mean? It's a question of character, his behavior. He's not considered corrupt. Bibi in many circles is considered corrupt. He's not giving the world away to the religious. Bibi gives the world away to the ultra-Orthodox. He will fight back against settler violence. Bibi does not dare to do that. And when he talks about it, he talks about it in preposterous euphemisms. He will fight for internal democracy insofar as Bibi was trying to disempower the Supreme Court and the Attorney General. And on the Palestinian question, I don't think you're going to ever hear him in this campaign talk about anything vividly specific like a two-state solution or anything of the like, but you will hear language about moving forward, progress, you know, try to end violence, et cetera, et cetera. The most modest, one could call mealy-mouthed rhetoric to mainly not to inflame anybody, mainly to not have it be at the center of the conversation. Netanyahu wants it to be at the very center of the conversation, insofar as he wants to make sure everybody knows he would never compromise with the Palestinians at all, ever.
17: It sounds like there is some daylight between Eisenkot and Netanyahu, perhaps not a chasm of political daylight between the two of them, but let me present you, I hope you'll indulge us if I present you with a counterfactual to help us understand where he stands on things. If Eisenkot had been prime minister in the aftermath of October the 7th, what's your sense of what might have gone differently? Like, what would have been different and what would have been the same?
18: I don't know that today we'd be sitting here with the landscape of Gaza being an absolute ruin, with at the very minimum 70,000 people, including 20,000 children, dead. Would there have been a war? Yes. How would it have been prosecuted? Some of your listeners will quickly say, yes, but this is the architect of the Dahiya Doctrine. But I don't know what that would imply, and I would be a fool to predict it in any specificity.
17: Mm-hmm.
18: But I don't want to be naive. It's not as if October 7th would have been answered with a laurel branch.
17: So, David, we saw the Israeli Prime Minister Benjamin Netanyahu rejecting a plan from Donald Trump's Board of Peace for the disarmament of Hamas. What would Eisenkot have done had he been in office, in your best estimation?
18: I don't know. Bibi, his image in the United States, and I assume in the UK, could not be more miserable. But he's not running for president of the United States. He's running to remain as prime minister of Israel, which has gotten increasingly right wing. He needs to keep his base, which is the religious nationalists, the ultra-Orthodox, the traditional Likud, and that kind of soft right that I've talked about that's kind of up for grabs. So in his view, he needs to say, no Palestinian state, end to security threat. Look what I've done by dealing with threats all over, although that argument has gotten much shakier, right? A year ago, he might have argued, you could argue with him, but, you know, okay, we've bombed the nuclear, I've gotten the United States to bomb nuclear reactor in nuclear facilities in Iran. We had this incredible James Bond-like success with Hezbollah. Sinwar is no longer alive to lead Hamas in Gaza. Nasrallah is no longer alive in Beirut, and might have called it a day there. But now this war that was supposed to take 3 weeks or whatever it was going to be, now 6 months later, the Iran leadership was, quote, I hate this phrase, taken out, but then replaced by an even more hardline Iranian leadership. And it's in control of Hormuz and much else. And the Israelis see this failure. And so Netanyahu has to create the imagery of strength, or rebuild this imagery of strength and security in the face of the facts. He's in trouble, but I would emphasize to your listeners this. He is behind in the polls. The opposition coalition is at about at 60. He's at about at 50, which is quite far from winning. But he is a incredibly crafty campaigner. And it's 80 days until the election. And that's a lifetime in Israeli politics.
20: David, our show is about where the world and America meet. And I've heard you talk about both Netanyahu and Eisenkot in the context of a domestic Israeli political dynamic. But it is, in my view, important to note that, you know, Israel's longstanding closest ally has been the United States, and that this election in Israel is happening at a moment when U.S. politics on Israel have shifted dramatically. I mean, we see this if we look at, you know, a Pew Research poll from this spring that shows 60% of U.S. adults now have an unfavorable view of Israel. These numbers are numbers we have not historically seen. We saw also recently an unprecedented number of Democrats in Congress vote to block billions of dollars in military aid. And this leads, I guess, to my fundamental question here, which is, do you have a sense that Eisenkot has a plan for salvaging the U.S.-Israel relationship? Because it strikes me that in the United States, being not Netanyahu is not necessarily enough anymore in our political climate.
18: No, but I think he's right to think it will be a law. The dynamics of how Americans feel about Israel, about spending money on Israeli defense and doing it reflexively, I think that is Netanyahu's most catastrophic loss that is recognized in Israel, that they're not going to have automatic American support anymore. It's no longer considered taboo to speak up against Israeli behavior or AIPAC, or people routinely talk about war crimes, genocide, all kinds of descriptions of what's transpired in the last 3 years. And it is horrific, and it has transformed the U.S.-Israeli relationship not only in the Democratic Party, mm-hmm. but you're seeing it as a divisive issue in the Republican Party. Now, look, has anti-Semitism grown in horrific ways in the U.S. and in Britain and elsewhere? Absolutely. But I think it is possible, and people, right-thinking people, are able to recognize that there's a difference between criticism and even condemnation of Israeli political and military behavior, and not think that's automatically anti-Semitism.
20: The reason, I guess, I want to understand what Eisenkot's thinking on this is that I did, you know, some reporting a few years ago, pre-October 7th, on the shifting dynamics in the relationship. And amongst many Democrats at the time, I heard about Netanyahu. Netanyahu was, in their view, the catalyst, the reason for this deteriorating relationship. Now, when I talk to folks, particularly on the left, on the Democratic side, I hear a more fundamental shift of the relationship. As we said, people saying that they want to wholeheartedly block military aid. It feels like there is a beginning of a reimagining of the entire relationship. How does Eisenkot, does he know how he's dealing, or does he have a plan for how to deal with that?
18: He has to win in order to confront that, but it is essential. They're not naive. And I think only when they're lying to themselves do they ascribe every tendency about that shift to anti-Semitism. I've written about two foreign places my whole career. I'm now an elderly gentleman, 67. And I, when I would write about Russia, where I lived for 4 years, the reaction to pieces in The New Yorker or The Washington Post, where I used to work, it was generally, that is so interesting, or I didn't know X, or let me tell you about what I think. It was you know, sometimes hostile, but not. When I write about this, you can't win. So I've been called, you know, too soft, or a self-hating Jew, every insult imaginable. That is part and parcel of the emotional, historical quality of this, and I've never seen it as bad, as volatile, as filled with legitimate concern and fury, but also at the same time, racial hatred. And to think that everything will get better by magic, I think, is naive. It's going to be affirmative imagination and political bravery all around. And that's not going to happen overnight.
17: David Remnick, thank you so much. It's been a pleasure to talk this through with you.
20: Thank you.
18: I really appreciate the opportunity. Thank you so much.
17: That was David Remnick, editor of The New Yorker magazine, who recently wrote an extensive profile about Gadi Eisenkot, the main challenger to Israeli Prime Minister Benjamin Netanyahu.
16: And that's it for our show today. 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
17: We'll be back again tomorrow. Cheerio.
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16: Coming next, it's Outlook with me, Jo Fidgham. Classics professor Daniel Mendelsohn was shocked when his 81-year-old father asked to join his university class on the Odyssey, but agreed when his father promised to stay quiet.
22: I'm about 15 minutes into my opening, lecture, and my father cries out, "Well, I read the first chapter and I don't think he's such a great hero."
16: Turns out his dad had strong opinions about Odysseus.
22: Look, this guy presumably went off to the Trojan War with hundreds of guys, dozens of ships, and he comes home alone? What kind of commander is he? He lost all his men.
16: Daniel found himself seeing the story and his father differently.
22: I found myself moved in a way that I had not been before because my dad was sitting there.
16: Homer hits home after the BBC World Service News.
23: BBC News with Emily Thomas. President Trump's Middle East envoy, Jared Kushner, has met Prime Minister Benjamin Netanyahu as he seeks Israeli backing for the US-backed Gaza peace plan. Mr. Netanyahu has rejected the proposals. Here's our correspondent in Jerusalem, Yoland Nell.
24: Israeli officials have been raising some specific concerns. They've said they don't want troops to withdraw from Gaza until there is a full disarmament of Hamas. So that is a change in the sequencing from the Board of Peace roadmap. They've also raised questions about the verification process. They don't want Turkey and Qatar to be involved because there is mistrust of their intentions. They believe they are too close to Hamas. And they've also been saying they want Hamas weapons to be destroyed. They don't just want them to be stored by this Palestinian Technocratic Committee, which is part of the roadmap plan.
23: China's leader Xi Jinping has praised the ruling Communist Party's decision to clamp down on the Tiananmen democracy protests. The rare mention of events of 1989 came during a speech marking the centenary of the birth of one of his predecessors, Jiang Zemin. The BBC's Stephen McDonnell says Mr. Xi is trying to highlight the connection between his government and Jiang's, shifting attention away from current hardships.
25: Youth unemployment, the property crisis keeps going. There's just such an overall problem with domestic demand and just not a spirit of optimism. Problem is all the things that are going really well with the economy, all the new stuff, whether it be robotics or, you know, electric vehicles or AI, they don't employ that many people. And so they're not putting money in the pockets of that many ordinary Chinese people. And while things are going okay, they don't feel like they're getting better and better and better and better as they were during Jiang Zemin's time.
23: The latest economic data from China indicates a further weakening of domestic demand in the world's second largest economy. Last month's growth in retail sales slowed to 0.6%, less than half of what have been predicted by analysts. In the housing sector, demand also remained subdued. A local governor in southern Russia says a woman's been killed in a Ukrainian drone attack on an industrial facility in the Astrakhan region. Earlier, six people were killed in a Ukrainian strike in the Belgorod region. From Kyiv, here's our Ukraine correspondent, Dan Johnson.
2: Ukraine has been launching missile strikes as well as long-range drone attacks on Russian infrastructure, but officials are keen to emphasize that they are not targeting civilians. They aim to hit oil refineries, transport networks, and the distribution warehouses of retailers like Wildberries to disrupt military supply routes, they say, although they have emphasized that part of that strategy is to impact the Russian economy and to make Russians feel the impact of this war.
23: There's been intense fighting in the Somali city of Baidoa, where forces loyal to a former regional leader have clashed with the federal army. Gunfire and explosions were heard across the city, with local reports saying civilians had been killed. Government troops and residents said the militia had been driven out of the city. The French Prime Minister Sébastien Lecornu has been jeered during a visit to the coastal commune of Le Porge, where almost 200 homes burned down during recent wildfires. Angry residents of the commune near Bordeaux demanded to speak to Mr. Lecornu. The French Prime Minister Sébastien Lecornu has been jeered during a visit to the coastal commune of Le Porge, where almost 200 homes burned down during recent wildfires. Angry residents of the commune near Bordeaux demanded to speak to Mr. Lecornu about what they say was an insufficient government response to the fires.

0: the control tower at Heraklion Airport after noticing the large bird. Joanna Keane reports.
1: The vulture had climbed onto the wing of the plane and then refused to move. The control tower decided this was a job for firefighters, who used a special ladder and protective clothes to catch the large bird. According to reports, the pilot helped in the rescue operation by moving the wing of the aircraft, and the vulture remained calm throughout. Birds are routinely sucked into the engines of aircraft and can cause problems. Last week, investigators found bird remains in the engine of another Ryanair plane, where a passenger was partially sucked through a broken window.
0: The authorities in Pakistan say they've arrested almost 260 people following a raid on an alleged scam call centre in Islamabad. Pakistani intelligence services said 40 Chinese nationals and 170 people from Vietnam were among those detained. It's believed they're travelled into Pakistan on tourist visas. And that's the latest world news from the BBC.
2: Hello, I'm Jo Fidgen, and from the BBC World Service, this is Outlook, bringing you personal stories from all around the globe. Today, voyaging from New York State to the Greek island of Ithaca.
3: Who's looking after your wife and son?
4: Do you see?
3: My dad is coming home. Let's go!
2: Christopher Nolan's film The Odyssey is filling cinemas around the world and fueling record book sales of Homer's ancient tale, an epic journey populated with gods and monsters, shipwrecks and love-crazed nymphs, and a trip down memory lane for classics professor Daniel Mendelsohn. He's been teaching The Odyssey for decades, but there was one particular class at Bard College in New York State that is extra special to him, when Homer's masterpiece took on a deeply personal significance, changing the way he understood both the story and, more importantly, his father.
5: So I was at my house, a little north of New York City. It was 2010. The autumn term had just ended, and we were going into our winter break. And the phone rang, and it was my dad. And my dad, in his sort of gruff way, said, well, what are you teaching next semester? And I said, well, I'm actually teaching a seminar devoted entirely to the Odyssey. And out of the blue, my father said, well, what do you think if I sat in on the course? I must say I was quite nonplussed, to put it mildly. I never quite understood why he wanted to do that. At that point, in my life, I was in my early 50s. My dad was 81. We had a quite nice relationship. We had not always had a close relationship. And my dad was a scientist, trained as a mathematician. When he retired from that job, he actually started a second career teaching. So at the time, I thought, oh, he just wants to see how I teach. Mm-hmm. You know, he wants to sort of do a comparison. So I said, sure. And I said to him, well, you know, how are we going to work this out? Do you want to just sit there? He said, yeah, I'm just going to sit in the back. I just want to listen, hear what the young people have to say.
2: You say you were nonplussed at the thought. What was your main worry?
5: Well, my main concern, actually, I had sort of twofold, I think. One, as the child of this man, you know, I knew that my father was very opinionated. He had very strong opinions about things. I suspected he would have strong notions about the Odyssey, little imagining just how strong they were. And also, I should point out to our listeners that my father lived east of New York City, where I grew up. So for him, it was a 3.5-hour trek every time. And so I thought, why is he going to be undergoing this rather arduous odyssey every week, if I can say that, just to watch me teach? I didn't know what he was up to. I also had a concern as a professor, which is whether his presence in the class was going to be disruptive to the classroom.
2: So these students are how old?
5: 17 or 18. They've just come out of high school.
2: So your dad be four times older than them. It's quite a gap, isn't it?
5: Literally. Literally. More than four times, yeah. But my dad, he said, oh, I'm not going to say anything. I'm just going to

0: want to sit in the back of the room and listen.
1: Is that what he sounded like, by the way?
0: Yes, my father. You know who my father sounded exactly like? It hit me the other day. My father was a great Frank Sinatra fan. And my father sounds exactly, he had the same accent because they were both from the same place in New Jersey. Ba-da-ba-da. I have got you under my skin. So I thought, okay, you know, and I had written an email to all the incoming students who had signed up for the course, sort of warning them that there was going to be this grumpy 81-year-old, you know, that he was my dad. And that's how it started, although in the event, it turned out to be quite different.
1: Yeah.
2: And don't tell your papa.
1: Let's just talk very briefly about the Odyssey and what it is you're going to be teaching. So this is a book of poems in ancient Greek by Homer, telling the story of Odysseus. It's normally seen, I think, as a hero's homecoming, a very difficult series of adventures on his way home.
0: Very much so. The Odyssey is an epic, so a very long poem, 12,000 lines, and it focuses on this great hero of the Trojan War, Odysseus, who was certainly a great warrior, but was known above all for his strategic ability, his cleverness, his trickiness, his slyness. He's a good talker. The Odyssey focuses on the homecoming of Odysseus, and it has basically two prongs, you might say. So the one is the story of how he gets back from Troy to Ithaca, the kingdom of which he is the king. That story is filled with remarkable, fantastical, you know, supernatural adventures, encounters with monsters, giants, witches, seductresses, goddesses, whirlpools, you know, the whole nine yards. And the other prong is really a story about what it means to have a home. The epic is very preoccupied with what's been going on at home since he left 20 years earlier. His wife Penelope has been besieged by these young men who were assuming Odysseus is dead and now trying to marry her, vying for her affections. They have sort of besieged the palace, are eating up all of its stores of food and wine. And meanwhile, he has left a son who was an infant when he went off to the war and is now a young man of 20 who has never had a father, who is trying to become a man of whom his absent father would have been proud. So it's very much a story about what home could mean and why it is worth returning to, twined around this extraordinary adventure story.
1: And fathers and sons?
0: Well, very much. You know, I always say if you sort of were to go out onto the street and grab a random person and say, what is the Odyssey about? Especially now, of course, since the whole world is thinking about the Odyssey, thanks to Christopher Nolan. I think even people who haven't read the epic are aware that it is in some way about this fellow who's desperately trying to get back to his wife. But what I think a lot of people don't realize is the Odyssey is as much, if not more, concerned with father-son relationships. So Odysseus is a character who is both a father and a son. As I mentioned, there is this young son, Telemachus, who has never had a father. He's dreaming about this father that everyone keeps telling him was this great hero. Odysseus's own father, now an elderly man who has apparently resigned from the kingship of Ithaca at some point. And in fact, as I like to point out to my students, we who grew up on rom-coms sort of fetishized the reunion with Penelope. But the final reunion in the Odyssey is not Odysseus's reunion with Penelope, satisfying as that scene is. It's actually with his father. So the Odyssey is very invested in father-son relationships.
1: So very early on, we hear from Telemachus, Odysseus's son, now grown up, trying to find this father he's never known, trying to figure out who his father is, as you say. When you started out on this journey with your dad, how well did you think you knew him?
0: Well, by the time this experience happened. I had evolved a fairly close relationship with my father, but I think until my late 20s, we had a quite distant relationship. We were just two different kind of heads, you know, two kinds of brains. As I mentioned, my dad was a scientist. He was a maths expert. I was, of course, a literature person, and I wanted to be a writer and was good at languages and English. I didn't have an antagonistic relationship with my father. I just didn't feel I had very much of a connection with him. My father was quite stern. He was a child of immigrants who had come in the early 1900s to America. And as quite often the case in that scenario, they pushed him very hard to be successful and he pushed us very hard to be successful. You know, it was very important for him that we excelled at school, that we got good marks. And I remember once when I was in graduate school, I was chatting with my parents and my father inevitably said, "So how are you doing? How are your courses? Are you getting good grades?" So I said, "You know, Dad, I know you want me to be doing well in school, but it would be nice if you asked me about my love life or something." And he, in total outrage, my father said, "What are you talking about?" He said, "That's your personal life."
1: Oh.
0: And I said, "You're my father, you know. You should be interested in my personal life." So that's the kind of person he was. He was not emotionally demonstrative. I do think, Joe, it was also a factor of his generation. You know, my dad was born in 1929. He grew up during the Depression, World War II. I think men of that generation in general were less emotionally available, let's say, than men now feel that they can be.
1: But his nickname, I think all of you, all the siblings, called him Daddy Loopy, which is like such a sweet sounding nickname. So,
0: well, he did have a very sweet side. One did not often glimpse it, but Father was very funny, he had a very dry sense of humor. I don't know how this nickname originated or where it came from. But it was, as you mentioned, you know, it was very improbable. Here's this stern, you know, sort of scowling person and everybody calls him Daddy Loopy.
1: I was very struck by when you first started talking about your relationship with your dad, that you said he was a mathematician and I was into literature and languages. And we were just very different people with very different brains. I'm interested in that because that suggests that those sort of intellectual interests that the two of you had were very, very important to your personality. So when you say your dad was a mathematician, that doesn't just mean he's good at maths, right? That's a whole world outlook that you're talking about.
0: Well, yes. You know, I always used to say my father thought of us as equations, that if you got all the bits right, you would get the right answer. And as we know, life is not necessarily like that. But my father, everything about him was sort of coherent in a way. He was a straight shooter, as we say. He had very high principles, and he was not a person who liked what you might call wiggle room. He liked things to be four square. He used to say, X is X. There's no other possibility. You know, X is X. And of course, if you're a writer, X is not always X. The whole point is that you're manipulating things, you're creating stories. And that intimidated me when I was growing up. You know, I should also say I was very bad at maths in school. I was always failing my tests. So you can imagine how I felt, you know, I was so mortified all the time. And I remember I have a very concrete visual memory of coming home from school with these very bad marks on my maths test and having to show them to my father. And I remember I would stand outside the door of his bedroom shaking with terror because I knew he was going to be so disappointed, or I thought he was going to be very disappointed in me. And, you know, because he had that kind of head, he genuinely could not understand what seemed so self-evident to him could be so opaque to me. You know, he kept trying to explain it to me, but it was like a different language. So I remember standing in my pajamas as a, you know, 7 or 8 year old, 9, holding my breath, waiting for him to look up so I could place this disgraceful exam paper on his desk, you know.
1: Did you ever think, if only I could be good at maths, you know, he'd love me more?
0: Yes, I thought that all the time. All the time, especially as my older brother, who later went on to do a PhD in physics, was also very much of a maths science brain. So there was that sort of anxiety too. I was not carrying on the family tradition. I should also say, you know, I was a gay child, and this is the 1960s and 70s when it was a very different atmosphere. And that was a secret that I kept until my 20s. And so I always felt rather ashamed because I knew I was hiding things from my parents, and my father was not a person who hid things, you know. So that added to my sense of distance from my father, who was this exemplarily principled person. And here I was always hiding and lying all the time, you know, and that really colored my early relationship with my father, I would say. So there was a very complicated dynamic. I mean, I came out to my parents when I was 20, and they couldn't have been more wonderful about the whole thing. And I thought, I am going to work on having an actual relationship with this man. And he worked on me, and we ended up being quite close.
1: Well, let's find out about what your dad was like as a student then. Although, you know, he wasn't meant to be a student, actually, was he? Because he was meant to be sitting quietly in the classroom, just observing.
0: Well, he said, as I mentioned before, he said to me, I'm not going to say anything. I don't want to, you know, I'm just going to sit here with a cup of coffee and listen to your students talk. And so I thought, okay. But he was a terrible student. Well, actually, turned out to be a great student.
1: Depends if you're his son or not, maybe.
0: Well, yes. As I always like to say, Joan, typically when you're in a classroom with undergraduates, you are both the oldest and the most authoritative person in the room. And the dynamic became very complicated for my students because suddenly there were these two older guys, and one of them was the other's father. So I think it just completely blew their circuits. So this course was a seminar, and it's conversational. Everyone engages in conversation. But on the first day, typically, I have to do more of a lecture just to introduce the Odyssey and the background and all that. So I'm about 15 minutes into my opening, lecture, and my father cries out from behind me. He said, well, I read the first chapter and I don't think he's such a great hero. And that really was the beginning of what turned out to be a hilarious semester of my father just constantly challenging me and arguing with me. And so I should say that in this seminar, we sat around a big rectangular table, but my father, in what I now realize was a brilliant stroke of passive aggressiveness, sat in a detachable chair behind me and slightly to my left, so that every time he talked, I had to turn around and look at him, which is very distracting. Every time I put forth an interpretation or a suggestion, he would cover his face and shake his head in total disgust and say, no, I think you're wrong. And I thought, you know, excuse me, I have a PhD in classics. I think I know what I'm talking about, but...
1: Yes, but you're my little boy.
0: Yes, exactly, exactly. So I found myself sort of enacting this whole father-son dynamic in the Odyssey in a very, quite often hilarious way.
1: Tell me, as a classics professor, when one of your students turns around to you and says, I don't think this iconic hero of Greek drama is a hero, how do you react?
0: Well, look, I mean, if a student were to raise her hand and say, well, I think Odysseus is not a hero, I think he's a terrible character, I could engage that in a certain way. But, you know, my father did not. My father just threw these lightning bolts, you know, into the middle of the room. And because he was my father, it was like I was 16 again, you know, I was having this sort of parallel reality. And it was both 2011 and 1976 at the same time. And he just issued these decrees and wasn't interested in what I thought. So that's why it was quite funny. I think the students quite enjoyed it.
1: What was his objection to Odysseus?
0: Well, he had all the right objections, actually. It's funny, just remembering it, I crack up. I remember on the first day, he said, look, this guy, presumably he went off to the Trojan War 20 years earlier with hundreds of guys, dozens of ships, and he comes home alone? What kind of commander is he? He lost all his men, which I have to say is a valid objection. I mean, part of the work that Homer has to do in the Odyssey, so to speak, is to explain how none of his men came back except for him. That's the dark side of Odysseus. The other thing, so when you first meet Odysseus in the Odyssey, he's been held prisoner by this lovesick goddess, Calypso, for 7 years, and he's sitting by the seashore weeping. And I'm about to start the class, and my father said, I can't believe this guy is crying all the time. He said, I was in the army. Nobody cried, you know. And that was the first minute of class, and I had to sort of recover from that. But because my father had a different way of thinking, because he had a different life experience, he was coming at it from his point of view, which was not invalid. He didn't have a PhD in Greek, but you know what? You don't need a PhD in Greek to read the Odyssey. I'm the first person to say that. Right now, millions of people are enjoying it, right? The Odyssey translations are sold out all over the world. And I eventually, over the course of this semester, I had to, what I thought I knew about the Odyssey was gradually eroded, so to speak, by my father's points of view, which were valid, and I had to incorporate them. So it was actually pedagogically a wonderful experience. And I myself have sort of tended to focus on the husband-wife relationship, and Odysseus has dalliances with other women. So there's certainly a lot of erotic play in the Odyssey, but I suppose because my dad was sitting behind me the entire term, I suddenly was focusing on the father-son material in a very intense way, and I found myself moved in a way that I had not been before, because my dad was sitting there. Well, not just sitting there, interrupting me, arguing with me, you know. And let me add, Joe, that I think it was brilliant for the students to see resistance to the professor.
1: What do they think of him as a person? I mean, you described, when you were their age, you found him stern and intimidating, were two of the words you used. Did they find him stern and intimidating?
0: I don't think so at all. I think it took much more initiative in class discussion, and I think it was because of my father. Partly, as I mentioned, because he became a sort of lightning rod for the opposition, so to speak, you know, that they looked up to him. Quite often in class, it was like watching a ping pong match. You know, they would sort of, their eyes would go back and forth as me and my father engaged in one of our back and forths. That was really wonderful.
1: To Daniel's astonishment, the students really liked his father, and his father really liked them. He couldn't help thinking, who was this man who turned up to his class? Like Odysseus, he seemed to be in disguise. After the break, we'll hear how Daniel's father finally revealed his true self in a Mediterranean cave where Odysseus was said to have been held captive. This is Outlook.
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6: BBC News with Emily Thomas. President Trump's Middle East envoy, Jared Kushner, has met Prime Minister Benjamin Netanyahu as he seeks Israeli backing for the US-backed Gaza peace plan. Mr. Netanyahu has rejected the proposals, and Israeli officials said today's meeting was focusing on elements that could be agreed. Mr. Kushner met the Hamas leadership on Sunday. The Chinese President Xi Jinping has praised the suppression of the Tiananmen Square demonstrations in a rare mention of the 1989 democracy protests. His comments came during a speech marking the centenary of the birth of one of his predecessors, Jiang Zemin. Meanwhile, the latest economic data from China indicates a further weakening of domestic demand in the world's second largest economy. Analysts say it leaves the country vulnerable to economic shocks. Heavy fighting has been reported in the Somali city of Baidoa, where forces loyal to a former regional leader have clashed with the federal army. There are reports of civilian casualties. Zambia's main opposition party has rejected government accusations that its members were involved in plotting an insurrection at the time of last week's election. The NRPUP said several of its members were arrested in a raid at the home of its leader, Brian Mundabile. The authorities in Pakistan say they've arrested almost 260 people following a raid on an alleged scam call centre in Islamabad. 40 Chinese nationals and 170 people from Vietnam were reportedly among those detained. The number of Indonesians displaced by Saturday's earthquake has continued to rise due to damaged and unstable homes. The quake killed at least 54 people. And an unusual rescue operation has taken place on the Greek island of Crete after a vulture refused to budge from the wing of a plane which was about to take off. BBC News.
1: Welcome back to Outlook. I'm Jo Fidgen. Hello. There may never have been a better time to be a classics professor than right now. Thanks to Christopher Nolan's film, The Odyssey has never been trendier. And Daniel Mendelsohn couldn't be more pleased. He spent his career infusing students at Bard College in New York State with Homer's epic tale of war hero Odysseus making a long and treacherous journey home to Ithaca, where his family are waiting for him.
7: I've got the world on a string.
1: But he's never quite got over a class he took in 2011. His 81-year-old father, Jay, asked to join the seminar. They were very different people. His father, a stern, logical mathematician who sounded a lot like Frank Sinatra, according to Daniel.
7: I've got a song that I sing, I can make the rain go.
1: They hadn't always got along. Daniel agreed to the request, but didn't know what he was letting himself in for. Jay disagreed entirely with Daniel's reading of the Odyssey and kept contradicting him in class. And Daniel found himself having to rethink the story and his relationship with his father. As you were going through the course, did you start to see more parallels between your life and your dad's life that you could sort of pinpoint to episodes in the Odyssey?
0: Oh, absolutely. So exactly halfway through the Odyssey, Odysseus finally gets home. And his son Telemachus, we learn that one of the farm slaves, the keeper of the pigs, the swineherd, Eumaeus, has become a father figure to Telemachus in the absence of Odysseus. Telemachus calls him, the word in Greek is atta, which is like papa or daddy. It's a very affectionate nickname for father. And that's quite poignant when we hear him doing that, because we realize that this Eumaeus, this kindly, loyal swineherd, has really become the father in the absence of the actual father. And there's an incredible scene. So it happens that Odysseus in disguise ends up in the hut of this swineherd, who doesn't know it's Odysseus, his master, returned at long last after 20 years. And Telemachus walks in, and he and Eumaeus embrace and treat each other as a father and son. And Odysseus, because he has to maintain his disguise, can't yet reveal who he is. And so he has to watch his son greeting this other man as if he were the father. I always think this is one of the great scenes in literature, because he can't react, he can't give away his disguise, but at that moment he realizes what his absence has meant, which is that his son has had to find another father figure. And it's a beautiful and very poignant moment. Now, that scene, I think, hit me in a very hard way, because I felt somewhat estranged from my dad when I was growing up. Two kinds of minds. I was hiding this terrible secret about being gay, for all of those reasons. And what I did is what Telemachus does in the Odyssey. I found other father figures whom I found more congenial than my own father. I had a French teacher in high school that I was incredibly close to, who was also a language person and who really mentored me in a wonderful way. Later, when I was at uni, I became very close to the father of my roommate. So I kept attaching myself to these older father figures in my youth because I didn't feel I had anything in common with my father. And I remember in that semester, in the spring of 2011, when my dad took my course, when we got to that moment in the hut I was just describing, it hit me like a ton of bricks for the first time in my life, how that must have hurt my father to see me always attaching myself to these other men and not to him.
1: Do you know if it affected him reading that scene with you?
0: Yes, because he made a comment in class. We were talking about the passage, and I was saying to my students, this just shows how close Telemachus has become to the old swineherd, which seemed to me to be a beautiful thing. You know, he managed to find somebody. And my father had this sort of tick in moments of emotion. He would sort of look down and not meet your eye. And I remember he was looking down. He said, imagine how Odysseus felt watching his son call that other guy Papa. And I thought, wow, that's when it hit me, how that must have wounded him, that I was always spending my time with these other fathers.
1: Mm-hmm. Would you say that as a result of spending that time together discussing the Odyssey, that your relationship was changing with him?
0: Yeah, oh, absolutely. After the course was over, coincidentally, I heard about a cruise, a Mediterranean cruise that recreated the voyages of Odysseus. And on the cruise, so much more about my father started to emerge in this very pleasurable, relaxed setting, sailing all over the Aegean, tracking what people think was the itinerary of Odysseus. And I saw sides of my father I had really never seen before. You know, my dad, as I mentioned, grew up during the Depression. It was quite poor. And even, you know, after he became successful, I think like a lot of Depression era children, you know, there was always that feeling that it could all disappear in a moment. And so he didn't like to treat himself to things. He didn't like luxury. He was very suspicious. But something about being on this cruise relaxed him. And all these wonderful easygoing qualities in my father that I'd never seen before started to come out. And people, you know, women, I should say, kept coming up to me on the cruise and saying, oh, you know, your father is so charming. And I thought, my father is charming in a million years. That is not, my father was great in many ways, but charming was not an adjective I would have chosen. And so I got to see the man my father might have been if his early life had been a little easier.
8: It seems we stood and talked like this before. What's the next line, Harvey? We looked at each other in the same way then.
0: Every night we would go to the piano bar, and my father is a very much an American of the mid-century, and he loved, you know, the great American songbook, Gershwin, Rodgers and Hart, and he would always request songs from the pianist and sing along. I never heard my father sing.
8: The way you wear your hat.
1: Did he sound like Frank Sinatra?
0: No, not at all. In fact, my father used to tell a very funny story. He grew up in the 30s and 40s, and you could never get away with this now. You'd be fired. But the teachers in those days, on the first day of class in elementary school, you would have to sing the national anthem, and they would pull out the children with bad voices, and they wouldn't be allowed to sing for the rest of the term. And my father said I was a non-singer, you know.
8: The way you sing off key. The way you
0: but it was so lovely to see him so relaxed. You know, we didn't take vacations when I was growing up, and suddenly he was affable and friendly, and it was really like well, Odysseus is often transformed in the course of the Odyssey. You know, he takes on different appearances when he needs to trick someone or whatever, and I thought, this is a sort of Homeric transformation that I'm witnessing. This man is literally changing before my eyes. And he was much more expansive and talked about his childhood, talked about his parents. And so it was an incredible experience where I really felt that he wanted to be revealed to me.
1: Revealing himself to you as Odysseus revealed himself to Telemachus.
0: Exactly. Exactly.
1: I mean, some really special things happened on that trip, didn't they? Including a trip to a cave, the cave where Calypso was said to have held Odysseus captive for 7 years. Tell us about that visit, will you?
0: You know, during the cruise, you go to all of these famous spots. And I am extremely claustrophobic. I don't even like to be in a lift, let alone a cave. So, you know, we were on this minibus and it took us to the cave, and I looked down and immediately broke out into a cold sweat, because just the idea of a cave was already horrifying to me. But the entrance to the cave was something you could barely even squeeze through. And I thought, there's no way I'm doing it. So I said to my father, Dad, you do the cave. We'd made a bunch of friends. I said, you go with so-and-so, do the cave, I'll wait here. And he said, no. He said, we came on the cruise, we're retracing the steps of Odysseus, we're going to see everything. And I said, no, I am not going in a cave. And he did this thing, which I don't think he had done since I was 7 years old. He held my hand. He said, I know you have a thing about small spaces, I'll be with you. And he took me by the hand and we went in the cave. It was not a pleasant experience, but I was so moved by the fact that my father was, I was 51, you know, and he was 81, going on 82. And my father held my hand in the cave of Calypso, and we stayed for, you know, 37 seconds. And I said, okay, we're done. But the most moving thing, and this really says something about my father. So that night, we were sitting around in a group having cocktails, and the pianist was tootling away. The cruise director said to me, oh, I see you did the cave. I saw you holding your father's hand. Because I had told her the night before, I'm terribly claustrophobic. And my father leapt in and said, Well, you know, I'm a little shaky on my feet these days, so Dan was trying to steady me to save my face, you know, from having to admit that I was the one who was actually needy and afraid. The cruise director looked at me in a very knowing way, and she said, "Your father is a very charming man." And I thought that was so nice.
1: It's just struck me that you said how your father was. He was always straight. He always told the truth.
0: Yeah.
1: He just told a little lie for you, hadn't he?
0: He told a little lie so I could save face. It was particularly meaningful because he was not a person who fibbed, typically, even about small things.
1: So he had changed too, huh, in the course of your time together?
0: Yeah. The way I keep thinking about it, Joe, is he sort of relaxed into a version of himself that was softer, easier. And he was changed too. He fell ill not long after we got back. And I feel so privileged that I got to see that and have that with him.
1: When your dad becomes ill and very frail and vulnerable, you talked earlier about a scene towards the end of the Odyssey when Odysseus sees his elderly father for the first time in 20 years, in which time his father has become old and vulnerable. Did you see that scene differently?
0: Oh, very much so. Very much so. So my dad suffered a massive stroke and for 3 months tried mightily to make a comeback. Then I remember visiting him alone at night one day, and I thought, it is like the end of the Odyssey. You know, it's funny, I mentioned my father didn't like the fact that Odysseus cries a lot. And the final moment Odysseus cries in the Odyssey is when he sees his father again. The reunion with his father, Laertes, is the last reunion, the climactic reunion. And what's so interesting to me is that he meets him and Laertes says, "Who are you?" And he starts to tell one of these lying stories. He said, "Oh, I'm from Crete and I knew Odysseus, blah, blah, blah." But he can't finish. He breaks down in tears. He cannot lie to his father. He can lie to his wife. He can lie to his son. He could lie to his servants. He cannot lie to his father. And that's the final tearful breakdown in the Odyssey. And I thought, there is a kind of wisdom in that. I remember thinking as I was looking at the inert body of my father in this intensive care unit, you know, your parents always know more about you than you will ever know about them. They have a head start. They know you your whole life. You only know them from the time you were born. And I looked at him and I thought, who is this person? Is my father this body in this hospital bed with dozens of tubes coming out and drips going in? Or is he his brain, this organ that he valued so much? You know, I used to, when I thought of him when I was growing up, I thought he was all head, you know. And so who is he? Which, of course, is a very Odyssean question, right? The Odyssey is obsessed with the question, who is Odysseus actually? Is he the person we see? Is he the lies that he tells? So I found myself, even in the hospital, having these sort of Odyssean philosophical musings, you know, and I had a lot of time to reflect.
1: Do you think you got to know yourself better through this process?
0: Inevitably. We humans are relational creatures, you know. This is the thing about being a child. You're always in a relationship with your parent, whether you want it or not. And if I may say, even when they're dead, you're still in a relationship with your parents.
1: Yeah. I'm glad you had that very special experience with your dad.
0: I'm always grateful for it.
8: There are many, many crazy things that will keep me loving you. And with your permission, may I list a few.
0: I think it was a gift that I got very unexpectedly. I thought I was just teaching at my usual Odyssey seminar. And it started out like a comic setup. Your octogenarian parent is a student in your class and turned into something very profound and life-changing, and one of the most remarkable experiences I could have ever imagined.
9: No, they can't take that away from me.
1: Daniel Mendelsohn, speaking to me from his home in New York State. He's written a memoir called An Odyssey, A Father, A Son, and An Epic. My thanks to him and to you for listening. Today's producer was Marion Maruf. I'm Jo Fidgen. Any epic stories of yours to share, do let us know. Outlook@bbc.com. And we hope to see you here again tomorrow.
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11: Geet kitne ga chuki hoon.
10: That's the unmistakable voice of Asha Bhosle, India's queen of melody. We're heading back 15 years to 2011, when she earned the title of the most recorded artist in musical history.
11: मैंने तो सभी किस्म के गाने गाए हैं, यानी कवाली से लेके कैबरे से लेके रॉक एंड रोल, क्लासिकल, आप जो कहें मैंने सारा ही.
10: Asha Bhosle speaking to the BBC in 1987. Also known as the Nightingale of India, she recalled how she'd sung everything from kavali, a form of devotional Islamic music, to classical, rock and roll, and pop, where she made her name. This versatility would see her transcend barriers and embrace the ever-changing landscape of the entertainment industry. As a playback singer, she would record songs for films in a studio, which were then lip-synced by actors on screen. Here she is performing In Aankhon Ki Masti from the film Umrao Jaan on BBC television. So how did she reach such heights? Asha Ji, as she was fondly called, was born in 1933 and came from a musical family. Her father was a singer and actor who ran a touring theatre business, as she told the BBC in 2015.
11: My father was classical singer and drama artist, and his drama company, 200 people working in his company. My father was only 40 years old that time he passed away.
10: She was just 9 when he died, and her elder sister, Lata Mangeshkar, also sang in his troupe. The family moved to Mumbai after his death, where Lata first began singing for Marathi movies as a teenager to make money. Asha Ji explained how her sister's burning ambition helped to propel her career.
11: Usko kuch hona, bada hona tha, ke main kuch banungi. Aur mera aisa nahi tha ke main kuch banna hai, mujhe kaam karna hai.
12: She wanted to be something big. From the start, it was within her that I will become something big. For me, it wasn't that I wanted to become something. I wanted to work. I enjoy working. I didn't know at that time what I would become.
10: And what she did become, nobody could have predicted. Her career began when she was just a teenager, as she remembered in 1987.
11: हमारी आजादी को कितने साल हो गए आपको याद होगा?
12: It's been 40 years since our freedom, and I recorded my first song in 1947 as well. So my career is as old as India's independence.
10: She eloped at the age of 16 with an older man and was described as the wild one, while her sister was seen as pure. And Lataji didn't make things easy for Asha, who had to do a lot of the leftover songs that her sister didn't want, including the sexy numbers at the beginning of her career. They both worked their way to the top through sheer hard work and didn't step aside for anyone. Despite their different approaches, they would both work with the biggest composers in India. Asha Ji was asked if there was anyone in particular who she was drawn to.
11: जिन्होंने मुझे playback singing क्या वो सिखाया?
12: The one who taught me what playback singing is, he used to love me like a daughter. He used to say that we should keep in mind an actor's body language and style and sing in relation to this. This was S.D. Burman who taught me this, who I called father.
11: S.D. Burman, Dada.
10: and he would have become her father-in-law, but he died before she'd marry his son, R.D. Burman, in 1980, who was also a composer. He was behind one of her biggest hits, Dum Maro Dum.
13: Dum Maro Dum.
10: It was from the 1972 film Hare Rama Hare Krishna, which was meant to critique Western hippie culture in South Asia. Actress Zeenat Aman lip-syncs and sways among a group of young people sat around dancing while smoking marijuana from a clay pipe. It was banned by the station All India Radio because of its controversial lyrics, which mean take a puff. The song gained cult status and highlighted her ability to cross genres at a time when music coming out of India was also changing. In 1984, she was asked what she thought of the tracks coming out of the country.
13: आजकल का संगीत कुछ ज्यादा ही मॉडर्न हो गया है और पहले हम जो गाते थे गाने वो बोल बहुत अच्छे होते थे और ट्यूनें भी अच्छी होती थी.
12: Songs nowadays have become very modern. What we used to sing, the lyrics used to be very good and the tunes were good too. There went big orchestras. There was more emphasis on being able to hear the artist's voice and lyrics, and those songs are still popular.
13: आज से कम से कम 10-15 साल पुराने गाने हम गाते हैं. आज के गाने जो हैं बहुत ज्यादा डिस्को और ये और वो.
12: Today's songs, the lyrics aren't very good. They don't have meaning and are vulgar.
13: उनमें कोई मीनिंग नहीं होता है और कुछ अच्छे नहीं होते.
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10: The presenter then chimes in about her song Ira Meena Deeka from the 1957 movie Usher, which he says was popular but didn't have any meaningful lyrics. But Asha ji disagrees.
14: बोल नहीं है, लेकिन बड़ा
13: popular. ये बहुत पुराना गाना है. Ina Meena Deeka तो सीधी
12: बात. This is a very old song. But if you look further, the lyrics.
13: ये ना करना मतलब बोल खराब नहीं है उसका.
12: Are not bad.
10: Ina Meena Deeka. Asha ji was lauded by some for introducing rock and roll to India, thanks to this feel-good tune.
13: Ina Meena Deeka Deeka Day Day Dum Neeka Maka Naka Maka Naka.
10: In 1984, she was asked by BBC presenter Chaman Lal Chaman how many songs she'd recorded to date.
13: मैंने गिन के नहीं रखा है.
14: अच्छा.
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12: I've not counted them, but I know I've sung many. The ratio has been high. I've sung 3 or 4 songs a day. When EMI gave me a gold disc award, they themselves said that I've sung up to 7 songs in a day, which is a record.
13: 7 गाने मैंने गाए हैं, ये रिकॉर्ड है.
10: And then, in 2011, she received a Guinness World Record at the Glitzy Asian Awards ceremony in central London, presented by Lord Sebastian Coe.
15: I'm actually delighted to let you know that we've just received some very exciting news. In recognition of your extraordinary career, as of now, tonight, you've been awarded a Guinness World Record.
10: Taking to the stage dressed in a white silk sari adorned with sparkling silver gems and a white flower in her long black hair, Asha ji, who was then in her 70s, said her journey with music had only just begun.
15: The record for most recorded artiste in the world belongs to Asha Bhosle, who has recorded up to 11,000 solo, duet and chorus back songs in over 20 Indian languages since 1947.
10: The title had previously been held by her sister, Lata. The pair ruled India's playback singing world for decades. Asha ji was revered by Indians around the world, including in Britain, where indie band Corner Shop paid tribute to her in their song, Brim Full of Asha. It was remixed in 1998, topping the charts. Asha Bhosle recorded over 12,000 tracks by the time she died in April 2026, aged 92. An outpouring of grief followed news of her death around the world. Witness History was presented by me, Reena Stanton Sharma.
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18: Hello, I'm Celia Hatton. It's noon GMT. Welcome to the newsroom. Coming up, the U.S. envoy Jared Kushner is trying to revive the Gaza peace plan. He's just met with the Israeli prime minister. We'll get the latest from Jerusalem. Plus, China's leader Xi Jinping makes a rare reference to the killings of Tiananmen Square protesters in 1989.
19: He didn't use the word Tiananmen Square or uprising or crushing that. He just spoke about the problems during that time. So it was pretty opaque, although most Chinese people would get the reference.
18: The UK's Prime Minister, Andy Burnham, exchanged messages with someone posing as a top White House official. We'll look into that mix-up. And the choreographer of one of the world's most famous dances, the Macarena, tells us how it's changed her life.
20: When I talk to people and they ask me what I do and, oh, did you do something I know? And I just say that, the Macarena, and it's like the energy shifts. It's all of a sudden joy, laughter, smile, you know, memories.
18: That's all coming up. Stay with us.
6: BBC News with Emily Thomas. President Trump's Middle East envoy, Jared Kushner, has been meeting the Prime Minister, Benjamin Netanyahu, in order to seek his backing for the US-backed Gaza peace plan. Their talks come after Mr. Kushner met the Hamas leadership on Sunday in Cairo. Here's our Global Affairs reporter, Sebastian Usher.
21: The Trump administration is increasingly frustrated at the failure to make real progress on the peace plan for Gaza, despite a ceasefire having been nominally in place for 10 months. A new roadmap that Mr. Trump triumphantly announced 2 weeks ago, saying that Hamas had finally agreed to disarm, has since been largely rejected by Mr. Netanyahu. Facing an upward struggle in upcoming elections, it seems unlikely that Mr. Netanyahu will significantly change his stance on Gaza anytime soon. So any form of words at Mr. Kushner may be able to wrestle from their meeting may have little real impact on the ground.
6: China's leader Xi Jinping has praised the ruling Communist Party's decision to clamp down on the Tiananmen democracy protests. The rare mention of events of 1989 by Mr. Xi came during a speech marking the centenary of the birth of one of his predecessors, Jiang Zemin, who led China during its initial boom.
22: Jiang Zemin同志.
23: Comrade Jiang Zemin made resolute decisions at key historical junctures and critical moments, responded calmly to risks and challenges and resolutely overcame difficulties and obstacles, opening up broad space and creating a favourable environment for modernisation.
6: A BBC correspondent says Mr. Xi is trying to highlight the connection between his government and Jiang's, shifting attention away from current hardships. The latest economic data from China indicates a further weakening of domestic demand in the world's second largest economy. More details from our business reporter, Josh Martin.
24: Three major indicators of the health of the Chinese economy missed expectations in July, with unemployment ticking up, retail sales stalling, and factory output growth slowing. Extreme weather, including three typhoons which made landfall in China's manufacturing hubs in the south and east of the country, also affected industrial output, as many workers were forced to relocate temporarily. Shoppers stayed at home, with retail sales growing only 0.6% year-on-year, well below economists' expectations.
6: Zambia's main opposition party has rejected government accusations that its members were involved in plotting an insurrection at the time of last week's election. The NRPUP said several of its members were arrested in a raid on the home of its leader, Brian Mundabile. The government said the security forces had seized weapons and detained 11 people in Lusaka. With more than half the votes counted, the latest results indicate that President Hakainde Hichilema has won an absolute majority. World news from the BBC. The French Prime Minister, Sébastien Lecornu, has been jeered during a visit to the coastal commune of Le Porge, where almost 200 homes burned down during recent wildfires. Angry residents accused the authorities of prioritising upscale resorts where affluent Parisians spend their holidays. The pharmaceutical giant AstraZeneca has halted its trial of a lung cancer treatment. It's the second setback for the company, which last month ended trials of a new heart disease treatment, a move that saw more than $25 billion wiped from its stock value in just one day. The authorities in Pakistan say they've arrested almost 260 people following a raid on an alleged scam call centre in Islamabad. The Pakistani intelligence services said 40 Chinese nationals and 170 people from Vietnam were among those detained. It's believed they'd travelled into Pakistan on tourist visas. An unusual rescue operation has taken place on the Greek island of Crete after a vulture refused to budge from the wing of a plane which was about to take off. Local reports if they'd travelled into Pakistan on tourist visas. An unusual rescue operation has taken place on the Greek island of Crete after a vulture refused to budge from the wing of a plane which was about to take off. Local reports say the pilot of a Ryanair flight contacted the

0: closed to catch the large bird. According to reports, the pilot helped in the rescue operation by moving the wing of the aircraft, and the Vulture remained calm throughout. Birds are routinely sucked into the engines of aircraft and can cause problems. Last week, investigators found bird remains in the engine of another Ryanair plane, where a passenger was partially sucked through a broken window.
1: Our Global Affairs reporter, Joanna Keane, reporting. And that was the latest world news from the BBC.
2: Hello, I'm Celia Hatton, and this is the newsroom on the BBC World Service. Let's go straight to the Middle East and the Trump administration's attempts to revive the floundering peace plan for Gaza. The U.S. Middle East envoy Jared Kushner has taken on that task. He arrived in Israel earlier and has been meeting the Israeli Prime Minister Benjamin Netanyahu for talks. Last month, Donald Trump announced that his Board of Peace had reached an historic deal for Gaza, but progress ground to a halt after Israel bluntly rejected the proposal. On Sunday, Jared Kushner gave an indication of how far the U.S. is willing to go to put the deal back on track when he traveled to Egypt for an unusual meeting with the leader of Hamas. Mr. Kushner is reported to have pushed Hamas for a disarmament that would be verifiable. That's a key demand of Israel, which has refused to withdraw from Gaza until the group gives up its weapons. I asked our correspondent Yulah Nell in Jerusalem if there are any signs of progress towards a deal.
3: A spokesman for the Israeli Prime Minister only confirmed to the BBC that this meeting between Jared Kushner and the Israeli Prime Minister was underway earlier. But this happens after he met Hamas officials in this rare meeting in Egypt, along with other senior representatives of the Board of Peace, Nikolai Mladenov, who's the High Commissioner for Gaza, and also the former British Prime Minister, Tony Blair. They were in Egypt along with regional mediators meeting this Hamas delegation reportedly for about 2 hours to discuss Hamas commitments. Now, Hamas has been saying that it will not implement this roadmap that it's agreed with the Board of Peace that would see it completely disarming unless Israel signs up to the deal. It involves a phased withdrawal of Israeli troops from Gaza. And of course, the Israeli Prime Minister totally rejected that roadmap, speaking in meetings with his cabinet. That's quite unusual for Israel to completely defy its closest ally, the US, and President Trump.
2: So we've heard some opposition from Israel so far, but there is growing pressure from the United States for Israel to accept some sort of deal. What can Jared Kushner do to nudge Benjamin Netanyahu towards agreeing to this proposal?
3: They'll be giving reassurances from Hamas about its commitment to disarmament and about the verification process that has been agreed as part of this roadmap. I think they will also be looking to Israel to meet Hamas's demands in terms of making sure that they stick to their commitments for the first stage of the already agreed ceasefire when it comes to humanitarian matters, when it comes to stopping military attacks on Gaza, because although there was a brief lull in those about a week ago, they have resumed in recent days, with Israel saying that it is targeting what it calls terrorists from Hamas and Islamic Jihad.
2: Yulan, what more can you tell me about the domestic political calculations that Benjamin Netanyahu is making? We know he's moving towards a general election for Israel in late October.
3: That's right. And in that general election, polls indicate that the Prime Minister's Likud party is currently struggling in the polls. There's a lot of pressure coming from members of the coalition, the governing coalition, especially those on the far right, to take a much harsher approach when it comes to Gaza. So it's been much commented on how the National Security Minister, Itamar Ben-Gvir, has just recently given a podcast interview in which he's calling for targeted assassinations to resume in Gaza on a nightly basis, killing 30 to 40 people. And he's specifying they don't need to be those who pose an immediate threat to Israel. So that gives you a taste of some of the political discourse right now.
2: Yulah Nell in Jerusalem. If you want to keep following the developments in our top story, just click onto the BBC News website. Now, to a potential hoax involving the British Prime Minister, Andy Burnham. He's reported to have exchanged messages with someone posing as a senior member of the U.S. government, the White House Chief of Staff, Susie Wiles. But that person was not

0: who they were pretending to be. Our political correspondent Damian Grammaticus is following this for us. Damian, what do we know about the context of the UK Prime Minister's exchanges with the person he thought was Donald Trump's chief of staff? Has there been a security breach?
1: Well, Celia, this is intriguing and raises some of those exact questions. Now, what we do know is that Andy Burnham engaged in some sort of message exchange, and it appears that he was responding to something and, as you say, thought that that was Donald Trump's chief of staff. Officially, the government here will not comment because they say that this is a national security matter. But what we understand from conversations is that we're told that nothing of significance was exchanged. There was no verbal communication, and that this was then reported to security authorities as soon as suspicions were raised. But real important questions: why did Andy Burnham engage with someone he seems he didn't know? Why then did he sort of exchange messages with them? Was that a prank, or was that much more seriously possibly a national security service trying to compromise him? Could his phone have been compromised? Many questions that we don't know the answer to.
0: And I'm sure some embarrassment on the Burnham side as well. But this isn't the first time, is it, that a UK high-level politician has been tricked into messaging with someone who isn't who they thought they were?
1: No, absolutely. And that is also, I think, instructive here, because 2 years ago, the then Foreign Secretary, David Cameron, who had been Prime Minister, he messaged and then exchanged and then he took part in a video call with someone who he thought was a prior Ukrainian President, Petro Poroshenko. Now, he became suspicious after that. 2 years before that, the then Defence Secretary, Ben Wallace, also had a video chat with someone he thought was a Ukrainian Prime Minister, and even discussed UK possible deployment of warships, a nuclear weapons issue with Ukraine. That was blamed on Russia. A video was released online, an edited video. The interesting thing here, I think, is that all those were calls that were put through from switchboards and government departments. This was something that Andy Burnham seems to have engaged in. Again, why there are questions.
0: Interesting. And Andy Burnham is keen to come across as someone who's very approachable. But moving forward, do you think his team is going to have to change how they do things, perhaps, and maybe do a little bit more vetting before he engages and messages with someone?
1: Well, that certainly has been his sort of public profile, if you like, has been someone who's keen to talk, keen to engage, keen to listen and hear from people. I think the issue that this raises exactly is that why did he do that in this case? But it appears to have happened since he entered Downing Street, perhaps in the early days. And it appears that I'm sure his team will have learned messages from this. Usually in this instance, I think you'd expect a government-to-government communication to come through a dip through an embassy, through diplomatic sources, through the Foreign Office. Of course, leaders nowadays do communicate back and forth on WhatsApp, but certainly I think they will be much more cautious here about who he does engage with.
0: Damian, thank you. Our political correspondent, Damian Grammaticus. Let's go to China now. The country's leader, Xi Jinping, has made a rare reference to events that happened in 1989, when an undisclosed number of pro-democracy demonstrators were killed by the Chinese military near Beijing's Tiananmen Square. The BBC's Kate Adie was in Beijing then. She described at that time the famous images of an unidentified man blocking a column of military tanks.
2: Just after midday, the tanks rolled out of the square. A lone young man stood in front of the first one. The tank faltered, came to a stop. The others behind.
0: Well, on Monday, Xi Jinping made a speech to mark the 100th anniversary of the birth of the former leader Jiang Zemin, who died 4 years ago. In it, he praised the ruling Communist Party's decision to clamp down on the Tiananmen protests, events which fueled Mr. Jiang's elevation to the highest office in China. Addressing thousands of party officials and delegates in Beijing's Great Hall of the People, which is right on Tiananmen Square, Mr. Xi also called on his country to show a fighting spirit as it faced what he described as tough times. Our China correspondent Steve McDonald joined us from Beijing.
3: Really, what this is all about is Xi Jinping trying to neutralize the impact on his government from another leader who's already dead. Now, the reason is that this is the anniversary of Jiang Zemin's birth. And there have been these documentaries on television. Now, he came in and took control of China immediately after those Tiananmen Square events. But following that, the period of his leadership is considered by many people in China to have been a fantastic time. Reform and opening up, everything's getting better and better. The economy's improving, everyone's freer. At least, you know, that's the imagery of it. And the contrast, of course, will be to the current leader and his style when things are seen to be being more clamped down, the economy is not going as well. What's made this even worse is that Jiang Zemin's number two leader, Zhu Rongji, he died just a couple of days ago and his funeral is tomorrow. And so this puts even more emphasis on that previous government, their way of doing things. And so for Xi Jinping, he doesn't want people to be talking all about the reform and opening up, how good the economy was. He wants to try and refocus attention on the fact that Jiang Zemin was a tough communist leader just after Tiananmen Square. Now, people will debate about whether or not he was or he wasn't, but you can see he's trying to sort of make out that there's this unbroken connection between the great things that Jiang Zemin did and the great things that I'm doing, instead of people focusing on the differences.
0: Interesting, though, but Xi Jinping did mention some serious challenges facing China right now. Without going into detail, do we know what he was referring to?
3: Nobody can deny that the economy is not going great for China, even though it's weathered the storm of tariffs from the US pretty well. I mean, look, youth unemployment, the property crisis keeps going. There's just such an overall problem with domestic demand and just not a spirit of optimism. He's got to acknowledge that, because otherwise it would seem like he's in la-la land. Now, it's not desperation stakes, but the problem is all the things that are going really well with the economy, all the new stuff, whether it be robotics or, you know, electric vehicles or AI, they don't employ that many people. And so they're not soaking up all the graduates. They're not putting money in the pockets of that many ordinary Chinese people. And while things are going okay, they don't feel like they're getting better and better and better and better as they were during Jiang Zemin's time. Hence the need to, as I said before, neutralise that threat.
0: Stephen, just briefly, do you think it's a bit risky for Xi Jinping to bring up the events of 1989 to revive people's memories of what happened back then? Because it's right now it's quite taboo to mention it in China.
3: As you know, like, it hardly ever gets mentioned. And he didn't really specifically, he didn't use the word Tiananmen Square or uprising or anything, or crushing that or anything like that. He just spoke about the problems during that time. So it was pretty opaque, although most Chinese people would get the reference.
0: Stephen McDonnell in Beijing. Let's go to Seoul now and hear from our correspondent there about the news that President Trump has told the Pentagon to substantially reduce joint future military exercises with South Korea. The annual drills began today, Monday, and in an online post on Sunday, Mr. Trump said the exercises were costly and sent a signal that's hostile to North Korea. This assessment from our South Korean correspondent, Jake Kwon.
4: It is quite a big departure from tradition, but it is not something new we're hearing from President Donald Trump. I mean, back in 2018, when he had first met with North Korea's leader Kim Jong-un, he shocked everyone in the room when he declared that the joint exercise with South Korea is a war game that is provocative, and by not doing it, United States is going to save a tremendous amount of money, he said. But this has been also something that North Korea has been demanding for many, many years. They always called it an invasion practice. But South Korea always saw this as a core part of their alliance with the United States. This is something they've been doing, you know, several times a year. And they, on a tactical level, they see it as almost necessary. I mean, if anything were to happen on the peninsula, you know, the United States, their military command is supposed to take control of all the military, including South Koreans, on the peninsula, and then fight a war. And for both armies to work together, this is absolutely necessary.
0: Interesting. Mr. Trump also cited his good relationship with the North Korean leader Kim Jong-un as a reason for not continuing with the drills. But What's the evidence of that?
4: Well, we haven't seen many evidence. I mean, the two leaders haven't really met since 2019. That summit in Hanoi really collapsed. And then North Korean leader have gone home very disappointed, probably the most traumatic event in his own life. And then since then, we may have heard, you know, maybe few words here and there about possibly letter being exchanged. But on the surface, we haven't seen any evidence of the two leaders still keeping up their good relationship. So it is unclear exactly what Mr. Trump is basing this on. And if you look at the entirety of the post, he does talk about how he's frustrated with South Korea not joining his effort in, you know, Iran. And some of the experts here are reading this as almost Donald Trump punishing South Korea for not helping him out. And he is kind of propping up North Korea as a better example of what a friendship could be.
0: And then just how does money play into all of this, Jake? Mr. Trump mentioned costs. Is he trying to save money at a time when the military's spending a lot in the Middle East?
4: Well, this is something that he has been saying. He always saw South Korea as less than ideal alliance. He saw South Korea as something, a place that is benefiting from what he sees as unfair alliance, where, you know, the United States provides military and security guarantee, getting nothing much in return. Even when it comes to trade, South Korea has, you know, a preferential treatment from the United States in his view. But obviously, this is not how it's viewed in Seoul. Seoul believes it is contributing enough. It is paying $1 billion every year to United States to keep their troops here. And also, they have, you know, quite a fair free trade agreement with the United States. So for them, this is a very concerning thing to hear. And for you know, American leader, we have also heard these kind of, you know, very transactional view of diplomacy with South Korea. And it is something very concerning for Seoul to hear today.
0: Jake Kwan in Seoul. You're listening to The Newsroom on the BBC World Service. Around the world, people in the film and television industry are paying tribute to the American actress Hayden Panettiere, who's died at the age of 36. It's not yet clear how she died. Ms. Panettiere's career spanned three decades. She began when she was a young child and went on to score roles in hit television shows and films, including the Scream horror franchise and the TV series Heroes, and also Nashville. She spoke to BBC Breakfast in 2013 about Nashville and the difficulties she faced in the spotlight.
5: There's a lot of judgment, which is interesting because people ask me all the time where I pull this character from, whether it's a country music artist. Actually, just because I didn't grow up in the country music industry, you know, we're all in the same lunchroom, we're just eating at different lunch tables. I still grew up a young person in the spotlight, dealing with a lot of scrutiny.
0: Our culture reporter Yasmin Rufo joins me in the studio now. Yasmin, tell me more about Hayden Panettiere and the work she did.
6: Well, she really did have such a varied career, but also a career that spanned almost her entire lifetime. Back in May, she told CBS News that she was just 8 months old when her mum was taking her to auditions. By the time she was five, she'd appeared in 50-odd commercials. Like you mentioned there, she was four when she appeared in the US soap One Life to Live. She then went on in her teenage years to star in A Bug's Life and Remember the Titans with Denzel Washington before becoming that household name as cheerleader Claire Bennett in that hit sci-fi series Heroes. Then in Nashville, like you heard in that clip there, it was a totally different side of her playing an up-and-coming country singer, Juliet Barnes. She actually performed the songs on the show as well, which will end up in the charts at the time, and she earned two Golden Globe nominations. And then, you know, she was in countless other films, the Scream franchises, the Bring It On, All or Nothing, and, you know, various other TV and film throughout her career.
0: I mean, she did so much in her career. It's hard to believe that she's now died just at the young age of 36. I mean, can you tell me more? She talked about struggles going on in her life.
6: Yeah, I think one of the important things is that her legacy isn't just being this incredible actress, but also being someone that was very open about some really extremely difficult periods in her life. She published her memoir in May, This Is Me, A Reckoning, it's called. And in that, she really details things like growing up in the industry and how difficult that was for her, addiction that she battled, substance abuse, and her later recovery. And she also spoke a lot about the postpartum depression she experienced after giving birth to her daughter in 2014, and then later her decision to give her daughter's father, Ukrainian boxer Vladimir Klitschko, full custody of the child. And I think one of the reasons that she's been so vocal on this is that she said she's always wanted other people to know that they weren't alone in that situation. So she opened up about postpartum depression as a way to help other people talk about it. Similarly, she's spoken about things like the domestic abuse she's experienced in her life as a way to help inspire other people. So I think it's really important to see her legacy, not just as one of a successful actress who was in all of these brilliant TV and film shows, but as someone that really wanted to talk honestly and willingly about some of the experiences and the challenges that come with growing up in the spotlight.
0: Yasmin, thank you. Yasmin Rufo speaking to us about the remarkable legacy left by the actress Hayden Panettiere. And now, 30 years after reaching number one on the Billboard Hot 100 chart, Macarena remains one of the most recognizable songs ever recorded. The song was first released by Spanish duo Los del Rio, but it was the Bayside Boys remix featuring English language verses that transformed the song into an international sensation. The remix's music video of women miming the words and doing the Macarena's easy four-step dance routine was like a dance tutorial. That routine was created by choreographer Mia Fry. She's been telling us how it came about.
7: When I talk to people and they ask me what I do and, oh, did you do something I know? Who do you work with? And I just say that, the Macarena, and it's like the energy shifts. It's all of a sudden joy, laughter, smile, you know, memories. It's incredible. My inspiration for the Macarena was in Brazil, when they'd be doing all those dances, you know, for the carnival. I was very fascinated by the fact that people every year build up to that moment and people know all the dances, the songs. And I was thinking, oh, wow, how wonderful if I could do something like that, make something for anybody, not people that, you know, decide to come once a week, twice a week to my dance class, but people that would see something and, you know, try to do it. But then I need moves that once you see them maybe once or twice, you can pick them up. I was like, concentrate on the arm part. That will be easy for anyone to pick. For the video, because there was no budget, I casted girls from my dance class. All the girls in the video are wearing my clothes. It was that low budget.
8: Now, come on. What was I supposed to do? He was out of town, and his two friends were so fine.
7: This legacy, of course, makes me extremely proud, because who would think 30 years later, people still do it, people still know it. To say they don't really know the lyrics of the Macarena, but they do remember the dance. Well, I think I would do everything the same, except maybe I would ask for more money. I've never, ever, ever been bored or aggravated by the fact that I'm known especially for that first of all. No, I think it's such an honor. It's so surprising to me and very funny.
0: That was choreographer Mia Fry, and we've all been practicing our steps to the Macarena here. I'm Celia Hatton. Thanks for joining us on the newsroom on the BBC World Service. More information on all our top stories, including the US envoy Jared Kushner's talks on the Gaza peace plan, available on the BBC News website.
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12: BBC News with Emily Thomas. President Trump's Middle East envoy, Jared Kushner, has met Prime Minister Benjamin Netanyahu as he seeks Israeli backing for the US-backed Gaza peace plan. Mr. Netanyahu has rejected the proposals. Israeli officials said today's meeting focused on elements that could be agreed. The Chinese leader Xi Jinping has praised the suppression of the Tiananmen Square demonstrations in a rare mention of the 1989 democracy protests. His comments came during a speech marking the centenary of the birth of one of his predecessors, Jiang Zemin. Zambia's main opposition party has rejected government accusations that its members were involved in plotting an insurrection at the time of last week's election. The NRPUP said several of its members were arrested in a raid on the home of its leader, Brian Mundabile. Heavy fighting has been reported in the Somali city of Baidoa, where forces loyal to a former regional leader have clashed with the federal army. There are reports of civilian casualties. The French Prime Minister, Sébastien Lecornu, has been jeered during a visit to the coastal commune of Le Pourge, where almost 200 homes burned down during recent wildfires. Angry residents said the government's response had been insufficient. The pharmaceutical giant AstraZeneca has halted its trial of a new lung cancer treatment. It's the second recent setback for the company, which last month ended trials of a heart disease treatment. The French footballer Yael Trapi is in intensive care after he reportedly lost consciousness while swimming in a pool in Sardinia. The striker plays for the Italian top-flight team Cagliari. An unusual rescue operation has taken place on the Greek island of Crete after a vulture refused to budge from the wing of a plane which was about to take off. Firefighters were called in to remove the bird. And that's the latest world news from the BBC.
13: Hello and welcome to Business Daily. I'm Vishana Sripathma. Today we're looking at job hugging. It's a term used to describe people who stay in jobs they no longer enjoy because leaving feels too risky.
14: I sometimes felt like I was in a bad relationship. You know, I know people who go through bad relationships and they don't want to go back home, so they don't have to deal with it.
13: And in uncertain economic times, many workers are deciding that sticking with what they know is safer than taking a chance on something new.
15: Back post-pandemic, where there was a huge great migration of employees from jobs to jobs, now I am seeing among my clients and my own company as well, a lot of employees being a little bit more conservative. And this whole trend is called job hugging, and it's happening in the workplace.
16: I'm on my way to an art studio in London to meet an artist I'll call Rachel. It's not her real name, but her story certainly is. Until very recently, she worked somewhere very different. She was an architect. But after staying in a job for a long time that she didn't really like, she finally decided to take the plunge and leave. That instinct now has a name. It's called job hugging.
14: I'm a mum. I needed a job. I couldn't risk it. And I think it's quite a human thing to be afraid of the unknown. And I didn't know what was waiting for me if I quit.
13: Rachel worked as an architect for years. She says she loved her job when she started, but everything changed after she returned from maternity leave during COVID. And even as work became increasingly unhappy, Rachel couldn't quite let go.
14: I really, really liked it because I was in the front end designing, doing all the concepts and feasibility studies. They really liked my work and everything was going perfect, you know. And I did have my reviews. I had compliments. I was praised. It was amazing, you know. I became a mum. And then after my pregnancy leave, I think it was COVID time as well. I did go back to work and I started going one day per week and then 2 days per week. And then that's when it started. I said, can I c- come three days per week, and they were, quite unsure. They were saying they didn't have enough work for me, but, you know, everything changed. And I felt like the way I was being treated was not the same, and the work I was being given was not the same. And it was just odd, very unpleasant, you know. But I was holding on to it because of all the memories, because I kept thinking it could change, and because I needed a job, of course. I think that's the main reason why people stay working in places where they don't enjoy anymore, because they need a salary in the end of the day. But thanks God, I have a lovely partner who encouraged me and kept asking me, what are you doing? You don't need this.
17: But now, when you look back, how do you feel about it?
14: I just wish I planned things before. I wish I thought that things could change and I was more prepared than what I was, because I was feeling really afraid of what would happen if I left or not.
17: And why is that?
14: It was a change that had to happen, you know, and maybe if I started planning it before, I would be more prepared than I was when I left, because it might seem like amazing to, you know, to be an artist, and it's really hard work, you know, and the market is not easy for artists, especially. If I was more prepared, and if I thought maybe I should start doing this sooner and not wait for a catastrophe to happen, maybe it would have been better. And if I left before than I did, I really felt hurt. You know, it did hurt me, because I really liked them. I liked the job. And then suddenly things change, and I was not ready for that.
17: And do you think, when you hear about people that stay in jobs they don't like, do you understand what they're going through?
14: Oh, definitely. Of course I do. And I know many people like that. And my advice to them, especially if they don't have kids, if they don't have a partner, just go for it. I mean, you don't need to be crazy and quit things like I did. I was a bit crazy. I said, that's it. I had enough. I'm leaving. Because I had, as I said, my partner's support, and I could go for it. But if you don't, just plan it and do things slowly and be ready and send CVs and check the market. I know many people who don't even do that. They don't update their CV. They don't look for other opportunities. Maybe because of the change, and they think, oh, what if it doesn't work out? What if I'm not happy? So what if you are, you know? It might be really scary, but it might go wrong, but it might be the best thing that happened to you. And I wish I felt excited about it instead of feeling scared.
13: Rachel's experience reflected a trend that's become known as job hugging. In many ways, it's the opposite of what we saw during the pandemic, when workers quit jobs in record numbers in search of better pay or greater flexibility. Today, the mood has shifted. Faced with economic uncertainty, many workers are choosing to stay put, even when they're unhappy in their jobs. But while job hugging may give employees a sense of security, some employers say it comes at a cost. Gene Marks is a small business owner and columnist based in the United States.
18: What I'm seeing is exactly that. There is a lot of uncertainty in the job marketplace because people are being terrified by all of the, you know, potential threats of job losses because of AI. So, you know, a lot of employees out there were, you know, back post-pandemic, where there was a huge great migration of employees from jobs to jobs. Now I am seeing among my clients and my own company as well, you know, a lot of employees being a little bit more conservative and, you know, kind of focusing their attention back on their actual job, which is why it's called, this whole trend is called job hugging. And it's happening in the workplace.
17: What are the typical characteristics of a job hugger?
18: Well, a lot of them are holding on to what they have. They are conservative. They're concerned about the economy. They're concerned about, you know, about technology replacing them. So they're going to be doing at least the bare minimum to make sure that they are keeping their jobs. Another characteristic of a job hugger is somebody that's just not willing to take risks. Because unfortunately, in some companies, There is this narrative that if you take risks and you fail, you are going to be, you know, you're going to lose your job, which, you know, I don't think is the case in a lot of businesses. I think we welcome risk takers that can improve our company. But I think a lot of employees, particularly people that want to keep on to their jobs, they're going to shy away from doing things that are innovative or creative or risk taking.
17: But in times of uncertainty in the workplace, don't a lot of people double down and work harder? Have you seen that?
18: I have. And when I see that happening the most is when other employment candidates come up. So, for example, most people that are running and operating small and mid-sized businesses, they're busy doing their thing, their day-to-day. If they have an employee that's getting the bare minimum done, you know, on the list of concerns that they have, it's not one of those things that they're going to go out of the way and try and address for now. But the minute somebody comes into their vision, somebody that they meet, somebody from another company, somebody that's seeking a job or reaches out to them, that, you know, that indicates that they can be doing more than that existing employee or bring more value to that business, that's when I'm seeing, you know, a lot of employers take a harder look at those employees and be like, why would I be employing this person when I can be employing somebody that's maybe less expensive or more productive or will provide me with more return on investment? I'm thinking particularly of one client of mine that I was just out to see this week. They're based in, you know, the New York metropolitan, New Jersey, northern New Jersey. So they're a manufacturer. They have a salesperson working for them who has been working for them for like 20 years. And he has his own set of customers. He has a good relationship with those customers. That guy clocks in at 8:59 every morning and leaves at, you know, 4:59 every day. But you know what? He generates his numbers because he's got his customer base. And although some employer, you know, that employer in particular, who is my client, looks at that salesperson and says, I don't know, could we be getting somebody more productive? We've had that conversation 100 times over the past 10 years, and each time we come to the conclusion that, you know, it's not worth it. He's doing good enough. So, you know, he may be a job hugger, but he is a pretty good example of at least he's taking care of what he needs to take care of. And think about people that are under the age of 40 and think of what they have lived through since they were, you know, kids. I mean, they've lived through 9/11, the Great Recession of 2008 and 2009, a global pandemic, multiple wars that, you know, that have happened. There's been a lot of disruption. So is the job market today any more uncertain than it was over the past 20, 30 years? I don't think it is. I think the world is always uncertain.
17: That was Jean Marks. You're listening to Business Daily from the BBC World Service. I'm Vishala Sripathna, and today we're looking at the trend of job hugging. People staying in their jobs out of fear or economic uncertainty, even if they'd like to quit and move on. The small business owner we just heard from talked about how workers need to embrace their jobs and new technologies. And if they don't like their job, they probably should do something else. But not everyone has that luxury. As Vicky Salemi explained to me, she's a career expert at job search agency Monster.
19: There's a culture of caution right now. At Monster, we know that 59% of workers said that job hugging is more common this year than the past. And what that means is they're trying to just feel more secure. They're more hesitant to move on to a new job. They're more cautious. Last one in, first one out.
17: What about side hustles?
19: Yeah, so I have a side hustle, actually, and it's not for the reasons I cited for other workers. I've always been a writer, and I'm passionate about that. I know when you ask me, I have a side hustle. I am a new screenwriter, so I am right now in the trenches writing my first rom-com and writing a Christmas movie, and I'll be pitching it very soon. I'm super excited about it. But the interesting thing, I want to circle back to side hustles, is this: when workers have side hustles, it's important for them to think about, okay, does this compete with my day job? When I worked in a big four accounting firm in HR and recruiting for many years, we had a policy about side hustles saying that if you work outside of your main employer, the primary employer, on your own time, that's fine, but you cannot work for another accounting firm. So there were conflicts of interests in the HR policies, which is really important for companies to outline. But yeah, I'm super excited about my screenplays, and I have a couple of others in the hopper too, but I'm just really excited about it.
17: What happens to morale though when people stay put?
19: What happens is there are hidden costs of staying put. So mentally, they may be preparing themselves saying, I'm going to stay in this job right now because I'm hesitant about the job market. There's uncertainty. I'm afraid I'm going to be laid off. However, they may completely miss out on higher pay. They may feel more burned out from a lack of change. Their morale may drop, their productivity, engagement. And this is also not a good sign for employers. Employers may be looking at their bottom line and also headcount and retention saying, wow, we have no turnover. Everyone must be happy here. But there are hidden costs to employers as well with job hugging. There's also just limited career advancement. If someone is in the same spot, they may not feel motivated to work, and that morale can bring everyone down.
13: Vicky Salemi, careers expert at Monster. So is job hugging simply a sensible response to uncertain economic times, or does it tell us something about how attitudes to work are changing? Jimmy McLaughlin hosts the podcast Jimmy's Jobs of the Future and is a former advisor to the UK government.
20: People are very nervous about what is happening in the economy. They see the headlines about record rates of unemployment amongst those under 25, for example. And if people have got a job, they're often feeling quite thankful for it at the moment, and they can see the changes that are happening with AI and so on, and they want to be in a workplace where they have built trust and a bond and camaraderie with people, and they know what their job is. Any job move is a risk. You don't quite know what you're going into. You can have as many interviews as you want, but until you're actually sat in an office with the colleagues, you don't really know what you're getting into. So in a world of great uncertainty, I think you are seeing a lot of people sticking with what they know. And the term job hugging has been coined. And I think you're also seeing sort of record numbers of businesses closing down as well, with the various changes that the government has brought in around national minimum wage, all the geopolitical challenges as well. I mean, the costs are rising on businesses across sort of every single sector. And so sometimes you don't know how prosperous the company that you might be moving to is going to be as well. So when you're in a company, you know it, you know the systems. There is a definite happening in the job market at the moment of where people want to stay there.
17: And it looks like lots of employees are looking at other streams of income.
20: If you think about the boomers probably earn their first money on newspaper rounds. If you're a millennial, you probably earned it in hospitality. If you're Gen Z or Gen Alpha, just making their way into the workforce now, you probably earn your first money online. And I always think that's such a powerful moment. Whatever you earn your first money for your labor and skills is. And so they will have done that when they're teenagers. And now they kind of continue and carry on with it. So I definitely think it's a generational change. But I also think what AI allows you to do in terms of, you know, you can design a brand, you can have social media posts ready to go in something that you weren't expecting and so on. It makes the ease of starting a business or a side project much easier and much more straightforward. So I do also think you're kind of seeing it sort of in the millennials as well.
17: What advice do you have for people that might be in this position of job hugging?
20: So I think the first thing that you have to do is that you have to go out and see people for coffee. You need to kind of get out there. And I think also one of the big trends is how you're kind of building your personal brand within your industry. Now, it depends what industry you're in, but I think, you know, creating LinkedIn posts and coming up with thoughts like that, just keeping yourself in people's minds. People are busy. They might not necessarily be thinking that much about recruiting talent at the moment with the job market. So you have to keep yourself in people's minds. And that's partly in physical, in person, going for coffees, etc., but also thinking about what you can kind of post online and what you can do to elevate your personal brand there too.
17: Jimmy McLaughlin there on what to do if you're a bit stuck in a rut at work. It's a tough choice for many that might want to explore new opportunities, but need that economic certainty of a job. If you're in that position, we'd love to hear from you. You can get in touch with me on my socials at BBC Vishala SP. Thank you for listening to this edition of Business Daily with me, Vishala Sripathma. 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

0: BBC World Service and now Witness History with me, Reena Stanton Sharma. That's the unmistakable voice of Asha Bhosle, India's Queen of Melody. We're heading back 15 years to 2011, when she earned the title of the most recorded artist in musical history.
1: मैंने तो सभी किस्म के गाने गाए हैं यानी कव्वाली से लेके कैबरे से लेके रॉक एंड रोल क्लासिकल आप जो कहें मैंने सारा ही
0: 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This versatility would see her transcend barriers and embrace the ever-changing landscape of the entertainment industry. As a playback singer, she would record songs for films in a studio, which were then lip-synced by actors on screen. Here she is performing In Aankhon Ki Masti from the film Umrao Jaan on BBC Television. So how did she reach such heights? Asha Ji, as she was fondly called, was born in 1933 and came from a musical family. Her father was a singer and actor who ran a touring theatre business, as she told the BBC in 2015.
2: My father was a classical singer and drama artist. And his drama company, 200 people working in his company. My father was only 40 years old that time he passed away.
0: She was just 9 when he died, and her elder sister, Lata Mangeshkar, also sang in his troupe. The family moved to Mumbai after his death, where Lata first began singing for Marathi movies as a teenager to make money. Asha Ji explained how her sister's burning ambition helped to propel her career.
2: Usko kuch hona bada hona tha ki main kuch banungi. Aur mera aisa nahi tha ki main kuch banna hai, mujhe kaam karna hai.
3: She wanted to be something big. From the start, it was within her that I will become something big. For me, it wasn't that I wanted to become something. I wanted to work. I enjoy working. I didn't know at that time what I would become.
0: And what she did become, nobody could have predicted. Her career began when she was just a teenager, as she remembered in 1987.
1: हमारी आजादी को कितने साल हो गए आपको याद होगा?
3: It's been 40 years since our freedom, and I recorded my first song in 1947 as well. So my career is as old as India's independence.
0: She eloped at the age of 16 with an older man and was described as the wild one, while her sister was seen as pure. And Lataji didn't make things easy for Asha, who had to do a lot of the leftover songs that her sister didn't want, including the sexy numbers at the beginning of her career. They both worked their way to the top through sheer hard work and didn't step aside for anyone. Despite their different approaches, they would both work with the biggest composers in India. Asha Ji was asked if there was anyone in particular who she was drawn to.
4: जिन्होंने मुझे playback singing क्या वो सिखाया?
3: The one who taught me what playback singing is, he used to love me like a daughter. He used to say that we should keep in mind an actor's body language and style and sing in relation to this. This was S.D. Burman who taught me this, who I called father.
0: And he would have become her father-in-law, but he died before she'd marry his son, R.D. Burman, in 1980, who was also a composer. He was behind one of her biggest hits, Dum Maro Dum. It was from the 1972 film Hare Rama Hare Krishna, which was meant to critique Western hippie culture in South Asia. Actress Zeenat Aman lip-syncs and sways among a group of young people sat around dancing while smoking marijuana from a clay pipe. It was banned by the station All India Radio because of its controversial lyrics, which mean take a puff. The song gained cult status and highlighted her ability to cross genres at a time when music coming out of India was also changing. In 1984, she was asked what she thought of the tracks coming out of the country.
4: आजकल का संगीत कुछ ज्यादा ही मॉडर्न हो गया है और पहले हम जो गाते थे गाने वो बोल बहुत अच्छे होते थे और ट्यूनें भी अच्छी होती थी.
3: Songs nowadays have become very modern. What we used to sing, the lyrics used to be very good and the tunes were good too. There weren't big orchestras. There was more emphasis on being able to hear the artist's voice and lyrics, and those songs are still popular.
4: आज से कम से कम 10-15 साल पुराने गाने हम गाते हैं. आज के गाने जो हैं बहुत ज्यादा डिस्को और ये और वो.
3: Today's songs, the lyrics aren't very good. They don't have meaning and are vulgar.
4: उनमें कोई मीनिंग नहीं होता है और कुछ अच्छे नहीं होते.
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0: The presenter then chimes in about her song Ira Mina Dika from the 1957 movie Usher, which he says was popular but didn't have any meaningful lyrics. But Asha ji disagrees.
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3: बात. This is a very old song. But if you look further, the lyrics.
4: ये ना करना मतलब बोल खराब नहीं है उसका.
3: Are not bad.
0: Asha ji was lauded by some for introducing rock and roll to India, thanks to this feel-good tune. In 1984, she was asked by BBC presenter Chaman Lal Chaman how many songs she'd recorded to date.
3: I've not counted them, but I know I've sung many. The ratio has been high. I've sung 3 or 4 songs a day. When EMI gave me a Gold Disc Award, they themselves said that I've sung up to 7 songs in a day, which is a record.
0: And then, in 2011, she received a Guinness World Record at the Glitzy Asian Awards ceremony in central London, presented by Lord Sebastian Coe.
6: I'm actually delighted to let you know that we've just received some very exciting news. In recognition of your extraordinary career, as of now, tonight, you've been awarded a Guinness World Record.
0: Taking to the stage dressed in a white silk sari adorned with sparkling silver gems and a white flower in her long black hair, Asha ji, who was then in her 70s, said her journey with music had only just begun.
6: The record for most recorded artiste in the world belongs to Asha Bhosle, who has recorded up to 11,000 solo, duet and chorus back songs in over 20 Indian languages since 1947.
0: The title had previously been held by her sister, Lata. The pair ruled India's playback singing world for decades. Asha ji was revered by Indians around the world, including in Britain, where indie band Corner Shop paid tribute to her in their song, Brim Full of Asha. It was remixed in 1998, topping the charts. Asha Bhosle recorded over 12,000 tracks by the time she died in April 2026, aged 92. An outpouring of grief followed news of her death around the world. Witness History was presented by me, Reena Stanton Sharma.
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9: Welcome to NewsHour from the BBC World Service. I'm Paul Henley. Coming up, President Trump's son-in-law has held talks with the Israeli Prime Minister as he promotes a US peace plan for Gaza. Will Israel prove flexible? Will Hamas disarm?
10: We are the weakened one on the equation, so I don't think we are the one who should be dismantled or disciplined.
9: Also, can Russia's only remaining anti-war party survive? A former army general from South Korea urges the US not to walk away from an alliance against his northern neighbors. And 30 years after he was shot dead, a trial starts today for the murder of Tupac Shakur. His brother remembers the night he died.
11: Pac was a tough little dude. He had already survived being shot 5 times. And I was just praying that it wasn't as worse as it was.
9: All after the latest world news.
7: BBC News with Emily Thomas. President Trump's Middle East envoy, Jared Kushner, has met Prime Minister Benjamin Netanyahu as he seeks Israeli backing for the US-backed Gaza peace plan. Mr. Netanyahu has rejected the proposals. Yoland Nell reports from Jerusalem.
12: The US-led Board of Peace wants to show that President Trump's peace plan for Gaza can still move forward, despite Mr. Netanyahu's firm rejection of a new roadmap. Hamas has agreed to give up its weapons in exchange for a phased Israeli troop withdrawal. Israel's insisted that Hamas must fully disarm before any Israeli pullout. Jared Kushner has been joined in his latest rounds of talks by other senior Board of Peace representatives, Nikolai Mladenov and Sir Tony Blair. Pushing Mr. Netanyahu to change his position will be an uphill struggle. He's appeared increasingly willing to defy the US, his country's closest ally, as his party struggles in polls ahead of October's Israeli general election.
7: China's leader Xi Jinping has praised the ruling Communist Party's decision to clamp down on the Tiananmen democracy protests. The rare mention of events of 1989 came during a speech marking the centenary of the birth of one of his predecessors, Jiang Zemin, who led China during its initial boom. From Beijing, here's our China correspondent, Stephen McDonnell.
13: It's thought that over the coming days, comparisons could be made here between the successful economic approach of Jiang's government and the ongoing economic headaches under Xi. So today's speech could have been an attempt by Xi to link his leadership to Jiang Zemin by focusing on their shared party loyalty, rather than have Chinese people question whether Xi Jinping's economic approach has been inferior to that of this predecessor.
7: The latest economic data from China indicates a further weakening of domestic demand in the world's second largest economy. Last month's growth in retail sales slowed to 0.6%, less than half of what had been predicted by analysts. Zambia's main opposition party has rejected government accusations that its members were involved in plotting an insurrection at the time of last week's election. The BBC's Dingindaba Jonah Buyoya has this report.
14: Zambia's main opposition candidate in Thursday's election, Brian Mundwile, has dismissed as total fabrications government claims that he was found at the scene of an alleged militia operation where high-grade weapons were seized. He told the BBC that security forces had staged an assassination attempt during a raid on his home, firing shots towards him and wounding a former minister. He insisted no weapons or foreigners were present and that he was released without a charge. The government maintains 11 people have been arrested and investigations are continuing, linking him to the scene. President Hage Ndehijilema currently leads with more than 62% of the votes declared from 161 of 226 constituencies.
7: BBC News. The Indian government says more than 200 members of a group that had been planning attacks around Independence Day have been arrested. Security forces also seized grenades, guns, and homemade bombs in an operation which took place across 14 states. The pharmaceutical giant AstraZeneca has halted its trial of a lung cancer treatment. It's the second setback for the company, which last month ended trials of a new heart disease treatment, a move that saw more than $25 billion wiped from its stock value in just one day. AstraZeneca said it found its volrustomig drug, when combined with chemotherapy, was unlikely to boost survival rates for lung cancer patients when compared to existing treatments. Tributes are being paid to the American actress Hayden Panettiere, who's died at the age of 36. Panettiere was best known for her roles in the TV shows Heroes and Nashville. Here's our culture reporter, Yasmin Rufo.
15: Hayden Panettiere was just 4 years old when she appeared in the soap opera One Life to Live. She went on to voice a young ant in Pixar's A Bug Life, and at 10 starred alongside Denzel Washington in Remember the Titans, a film she later described as her favourite to make. Her portrayal of the country singer Juliet Barnes in Nashville earned her 2 Golden Globe nominations. Earlier this year, Hayden Panettiere published her memoir, This Is Me, A Reckoning, in which she spoke about growing up in Hollywood, addiction, abuse, and recovery. The Oscar winner Viola Davis described her former co-star as an amazing talent and an old, wise soul with such a deep heart.
16: The French footballer Yael Trippi is in intensive care at an Italian hospital after he reportedly lost consciousness while swimming in a pool on Sardinia.
15: Former co-star as an amazing talent and an old, wise soul with such a deep heart.
16: The French footballer Yael Trippi is in intensive care at an Italian hospital after he reportedly lost consciousness while swimming in a pool on Sardinia. The striker, who plays for the Italian top-flight team Cagliari,

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2: Welcome to NewsHour from the BBC World Service. I'm Paul Henley. Coming up, President Trump's son-in-law has held talks with the Israeli Prime Minister as he promotes a US peace plan for Gaza. Will Israel prove flexible? Will Hamas disarm?
3: We are the weakened one on the equation, so I don't think we are the one who should be dismantled or disciplined.
2: Also, can Russia's only remaining anti-war party survive? A former army general from South Korea urges the US not to walk away from an alliance against his northern neighbors. And 30 years after he was shot dead, a trial starts today for the murder of Tupac Shakur. His brother remembers the night he died.
4: Pac was a tough little dude. He had already survived being shot 5 times. And I was just praying that it wasn't as worse as it was.
2: All after the latest world news.
5: BBC News, I'm John Shea. President Trump's Middle East envoy Jared Kushner has been meeting the Israeli Prime Minister Benjamin Netanyahu as Washington continues talks on the latest roadmap for Gaza. Mr. Netanyahu has effectively rejected the plan. Yolande Nell in Jerusalem says many Israelis are also sceptical.
6: There is a general scepticism among the Israeli public about Hamas's willingness to disarm altogether, but then there are other details too that have been picked up a lot in the Israeli media, for example about Qatar and Turkey being involved in this verification mechanism to check that Hamas is meeting its commitments. There's been a demand too for the weapons that are given up to be destroyed, not just held in storage by a Palestinian technocratic committee that is to go into Gaza.
5: China's leader Xi Jinping has praised the ruling Communist Party's decision to clamp down on the Tiananmen democracy protests. The rare mention of the events of 1989 came during a speech marking the centenary of the birth of one of his predecessors, Jiang Zemin. Stephen McDonnell reports from Beijing.
7: To mark the 100th anniversary of Jiang Zemin's birth, China's current leader gave a major speech at the Great Hall of the People. He said that Jiang, who died in 2022, had upheld the Communist Party's correct decisions immediately after what he described as the serious political turbulence of 1989, a reference to the pro-democracy political movement in and around Tiananmen Square, which was brutally crushed by the People's Liberation Army. However, in China, Jiang Zemin is also remembered fondly for the period of reform and opening up which followed Tiananmen Square.
5: The leader of Zambia's main opposition party has rejected government accusations that he and NRPUP members were involved in plotting an insurrection at the time of last week's election. Dingindaba Jonaboyoya is in Lusaka.
8: Zambia's main opposition candidate in Thursday's election, Brian Munduwile, has dismissed as total fabrications government claims that he was found at the scene of an alleged militia operation where high-grade weapons were seized. He told the BBC that security forces had staged an assassination attempt during a raid on his home, firing shots towards him and wounding a former minister. He insisted no weapons or foreigners were present and that he was released without a charge. The government maintains 11 people have been arrested and investigations are continuing, linking him to the scene. President Hage Ndehijilema currently leads with more than 62% of the votes declared from 161 of 226 constituencies.
5: Annual military exercises between South Korea and the United States are underway, despite an uncertain future under President Trump. He's called the drills costly and provocative and said they'll be scaled back. The Democratic Senator Mark Kelly called the announcement short-sighted. He warned that North and South Korea are still technically at war. World News from the BBC. A court in Russia has sentenced a senior member of the liberal Yabloko party to 11 years in a penal colony for discrediting the armed forces, an offence introduced after the full-scale invasion of Ukraine. Lev Schlossberg, the party's deputy chairman, was charged after he'd criticised the war. Mr. Schlossberg told the court that he was the victim of a political trial. A cargo ship is reported to have been seized off the coast of Somalia. A UK maritime safety organisation said the ship had been boarded by 8 armed people who'd taken control. Other ships in the area are being advised to be cautious and report anything suspicious. Piracy had almost disappeared from the Somali coastal area. After nearly 3 decades, opening statements are due to begin today in the trial of the only man ever charged with the murder of the American rapper Tupac Shakur. Dwayne Keefe D. Davis had denied coordinating the 1996 drive-by shooting. Shaima Khalil is following the case.
9: Tupac Shakur remains one of the most influential rappers of all time. Nearly 30 years after he was gunned down here in Las Vegas, a jury will finally hear evidence about his murder. Dwayne Keefe D. Davis, a former gang leader, is accused of masterminding the attack. Much of the case rests on his own words. In his memoir, Davis describes supplying the gun to someone in the backseat of the Cadillac from which the shots were fired. Prosecutors say his account amounts to an admission of his role in the killing. His defense says details were embellished to sell books. He has pleaded not guilty. The trial is expected to last around a month.
5: A tourist has died after being struck by lightning while he was hiking on Mount Etna in Sicily. The man from the United States was on the active volcano on Sunday when a thunderstorm started. He was found by the emergency services and flown to hospital where he was pronounced dead. A series of recent eruptions on Mount Etna has attracted tourists. BBC News.
2: Hello, welcome to NewsHour from the BBC World Service. I'm Paul Henley. We're coming live from London. Coming up later on the programme, on the day that the trial for the murder of the rapper Tupac Shakur begins, we'll hear from his brother.
4: The justice I would like, I will never get. I want my brother back. Period. Dot. I want my little brother back.
2: The trial for the murder of the rapper Tupac Shakur begins, we'll hear from his brother.
4: The justice I would like, I will never get. I want my brother back. Period. Dot. I want my little brother back. The amount of pain, distress, heartache,

0: U.S.-backed Gaza peace proposals, plans that have been firmly rejected in the near past by Israel. Israeli officials said today's meeting had been focused on elements that could be agreed. Mr. Kushner is reported to have pushed the Palestinian armed group Hamas for a disarmament that would be fully verifiable. Without that, few rate the chances of any meaningful agreement with Israel. Meanwhile, in Gaza itself, conditions remain grim. James Smith is a doctor from the UK, currently working in Deir al-Balah, around the midpoint of the strip.
1: The hospitals are still receiving trauma wounded patients because Israel's attacks continue throughout Gaza. We're still diagnosing and treating malnutrition in children. Patients are going without medication for prolonged periods of time. Approximately 50% of essential medicines, per the World Health Organization, are at zero or critically low stock within the Ministry of Health's stores at the moment.
0: Well, shortly before we came on air, I spoke to Ahmed Youssef, a former senior Hamas official who was special advisor to Hamas's political leader, Ismail Haniyeh, before he was killed in Tehran in 2024. He's now with a think tank called the House of Wisdom, and he's also visiting professor at the Islamic University of Gaza. He gave me his reaction to yesterday's talks with Hamas.
2: I think it's excellent. Actually, for the first time, they have met with a huge number of people from the Politburo of Hamas, and that's giving impression how serious are Hamas regarding open discussion or open negotiation with the Americans, and getting the commitment from the American side that the Israelis will abide with whatever they will decide as outcome of this negotiation between Hamas and the Americans.
0: What do you think will be Hamas's main demands? What do they want first and foremost?
2: All the time, everybody tried to blame Hamas as hardening the negotiation because they were talking about the disarmament of Hamas. Hamas this time, they said that the decommissioning weapon, but at the same time, they would like to get guarantees that there is a protection for the people inside Gaza, because, you know, there were a lot of the Israeli collaborators and the Israeli violating all the time the ceasefire. And they need somebody to guarantee them that when surrender their weapons, there is going to be a protection for everybody living in Gaza. Yet. So once we have people like peacekeeping forces will enter in Gaza, the Egyptian forces, peace force to protect the law and order in Gaza, they make it a positive sign that everybody happy that in that time, it's not Hamas to be blamed. It's supposed to be if anybody violating what have been discussed, it should be blamed. And we know, all of us know, that Netanyahu is the one who all the time tried to sabotage whatever has been decided between the negotiation.
0: Can you be a bit more specific? Under what circumstances would Hamas disarm fully?
2: If there is international forces, peace force, entering to Gaza and giving protection that Netanyahu is not continuing his series of massive killing in Gaza. Need somebody that, like the United States, to tell them that, okay, we will give our words and no more genocide, no more violating the ceasefire, and no more drones dropping bombs on and the camps or anything like. They need somebody to give them this kind of assurances.
0: You'll be aware that the Israeli government says it will not withdraw from current lines in Gaza until Hamas is completely disarmed. If Israeli forces were still inside Gaza, but international peacekeeping forces were there too, keeping everything in line, keeping agreements in line, just to be clear, Hamas would disarm, would it, under those circumstances?
2: No, but still, when they were negotiating things, that Israeli withdraw from Gaza, because I don't think Gaza will have stability and security when only 25% of the land for like 2 million people living in these displacement. I'm sure that things can go simultaneously, disarming Hamas and at the same time withdrawing Israel from the rest of Gaza. And this is give confidence for both sides that the ceasefire should be respected from both sides. That's what will happen in the near future,

0: There's supposed to be a peace agreement in force in Gaza now. What do you think of it?
1: That's fine. It's going to be something like this will take place. I think most of the people here in Gaza, they will agree and appreciating whoever trying to help both sides to ending the war.
0: But the war is not finished yet. You're clear about that?
1: I'm sure, because every day the Israeli dropping bombs, killing, attacking, targeting different kind of peoples. And nobody here in the camps believe that the war has been stopped any time.
0: There is clearly a problem of deep mistrust on both sides. What reassurances could you give the Israelis and the international community that Hamas had laid down its arms once it had said it had done so?
1: We are the weakened one on the equation, and the Israeli actually, they have all kind of weapons and the capabilities to attack Gaza, and they have all the high-tech weapons that they can dominating all the Gaza airspace. So I don't think we are the one who should be dismantled or disciplined. Israelis also should be disciplined, and actually everybody have the sense that the Netanyahu will change his tactics, and we know that because the election in a couple of months in Israel, Netanyahu will continue attacking the Palestinians and killing them to convince the Israelis that he's the one who should be voted for.
0: So you don't have much optimism about the talks happening today?
1: I hope to keep my finger crossed, actually, and think that the people really, they are from my side, our side, the people are very serious about stopping the war and stopping the killing and showing that the Palestinian in the camps, and there is a chance for peace and truce. And for that, Hamas will do everything, but we need the guarantees from the Israeli side. And the only one who may be having the guarantees or can give the guarantees if there is a peaceful force here in Gaza, and also the Americans.
0: Former senior Hamas official Ahmed Youssef speaking to me from Khan Yunis in Gaza. Israel strongly rejects accusations of genocide. Let's talk about the chances of success for those talks today that have happened in Jerusalem. In the past half hour, some details of the negotiations seem to have emerged. Our Middle East correspondent Sebastian Usher joins me in the studio. What's come out, Sebastian?
2: I mean, I don't think anything particularly startling has come out. I don't think it was really expected. I mean, this was a long meeting. It lasted more than 4 hours, we're hearing reports. It shows both how hard the US is pushing to try to get some movement from the Israeli side, from the Israeli Prime Minister, essentially, and how hard he's pushing back, essentially, against it. The essential issue is we're now 10 months into a ceasefire. There was meant to be real progress on moving towards a resolution of the whole situation in Gaza. There hasn't been. The situation is still pretty much as it was, though obviously it's no longer in the heat of battle. Israel is still carrying out attacks regularly on what it says are Hamas targets. So numerous numbers of people are being killed, Palestinians still. Some of them, of course, Hamas militants, some of them not. So from a Palestinian perspective, things haven't moved as far forward, anywhere near what they would have wished. Virtually everyone in Gaza, Palestinians, are still in makeshift tents, waiting for some kind of movement towards reconstruction. So what we had a couple of weeks ago was President Trump triumphantly once again heralding a major change, saying that Hamas had finally agreed to total disarmament and that now there was a new roadmap that Israel essentially agreed to, etc., etc. What we were hearing from unnamed officials very soon after that from Israel was, no, that's not the case, we haven't agreed to this. And then Mr. Netanyahu himself essentially rejected it. So this was a push to try to get him to agree to the roadmap. That clearly hasn't happened from what we're seeing here. I mean, we can talk about some of the details that we're seeing at the moment.
0: It's a statement from Republicans overseas. Yes. There hasn't been anything out of Jerusalem itself.
2: Not that we've seen so far. And this is weighted towards the Israeli perspective. I mean, in the way that it's put, it says, despite the large gaps The American side arrived more moderate. So you can see from that, that's more moderate from an Israeli perspective, I think, in terms of not asking as much from Israel as it had been.
0: And there's a certain amount of statement of the obvious. The gap is that deep down, Israel does not believe Hamas will actually disarm.
2: 100%. And I think that's a belief that is held pretty deeply by this current government, but also by most people in Israel. But it's also convenient because it allows Ms. Netanyahu not to commit to what he's supposed to. Under this new roadmap, there should be a phased withdrawal of Israeli troops from its positions, which will accompany the Hamas disarmament. What the Israelis have insisted on and what we're seeing from this essentially is that Ms. Netanyahu is staying to his position. There can only be any real movement on that once Hamas has fully disarmed.
0: Massively important backdrop to these talks, elections in Israel this autumn. Why are they key?
2: I mean, Mr. Netanyahu himself, again, he's been quoted here as saying he doesn't have wriggle room because of these elections. I mean, he is seen in the world as a hardliner, but he's got far more hardline elements within his government, and that he needs to show that he is listening to them. They essentially didn't want the Gaza war to end. They don't want any of these wars to end. So if he looks like he's weak, if he looks like he's giving movement on this, that will see that support begin to leak. And that is essential to his being able to hold on to power.
0: But the US is Israel's closest remaining ally, arguably its only big ally in the world. It hasn't got leverage. They still can't call the shots?
2: It has got leverage if it really wanted to push that. Of course, it could use economic leverage, it could use military leverage, but no US administration has ever really done that. This one is, I think, even less likely to do so. Rhetorically, Mr. Trump has come up more strongly than we've heard from other presidents. But what we've seen with Mr. Netanyahu is he seems to believe that what is in his interest and what is in Israel's interest, as far as he's concerned, must be more important than what the US wants. And that's what he's sticking to.
0: Sebastian Usher, many thanks. This is the BBC World Service live from London, NewsHour.
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4: 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And I ended up marrying that woman. 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
0: I'm Paul Henley, and this is NewsHour, live from the BBC. The American rapper Tupac Shakur was gunned down on the Las Vegas Strip nearly 30 years ago, creating one of hip-hop's most infamous and enduring unsolved crime cases. Now, Dwayne Keefe D. Davis, who is a self-described former gang leader, is standing trial for his murder with opening statements due to begin today. The BBC's Shaima Khalil is following the case, and she sent this report.
6: In 1996, Tupac Shakur was everywhere. California Love was an anthem. All Eyes on Me was selling millions, and he was starring in films. At 25, Tupac was at the height of his career. At 25, he was gunned down.
7: Because everybody still wanted to know what happened. There's been no movement in 30 years, which is wild to me.
6: I sat with Tupac's older brother, Mopreem Shakur, who described receiving the news that his brother had been shot in Las Vegas.
8: I know it's a long time ago, but what do you remember thinking?
7: Worried. I was just worried how bad it was. All I had known, he got shot. So until I reached Vegas, I didn't know the status of things. And Pac was a tough little dude. He had already survived being shot 5 times. And I was just praying that it wasn't as worse as it was.
9: He had already survived one near-fatal shooting, but he couldn't survive a second. Rap star Tupac Shakur died last night after a brief life in a rough business. He was 25.
6: Tupac's murder has long been associated with the bitter East Coast-West Coast rap feud. But prosecutors say the shooting grew out of a confrontation involving rival Compton gangs. Nearly 30 years on, Dwayne Keefe D. Davis is on trial for murder.
10: You have the right to have the jury sentence you if they come back on a first-degree murder verdict. And you have decided to waive that right. Is that correct?
11: Yes, ma'am.
6: And at the heart of the case are his own words. Accounts he gave in interviews and in his memoir about his alleged role in the killing. Legal analyst and attorney Sean Kent says it will be an uphill battle for the defense.
12: This is what makes the case so fascinating. The two biggest pieces of evidence against Keefe D came from Keefe D. However, this doesn't mean that they're going to be presented to the jury as admissions of guilt. Keefe D has the right to take the stand and say, I made all this up. I lied to sell copies of the book. I lied to the police. I'm a liar. But I did not murder Tupac. If he does decide to take the stand and give this kind of testimony, then he'll be cross-examined using his own words.
13: Iron Mike Tyson!
6: On the night of September the 7th, 1996, Tupac and Death Row Records boss Suge Knight watched Mike Tyson fight at the MGM Grand in Las Vegas. Afterwards, security cameras captured Tupac and members of his entourage attacking Keefe D's nephew. Later that night, Tupac left with Suge Knight in a black BMW. At a junction near the Las Vegas Strip, a white Cadillac pulled alongside them. Tupac was shot four times. He died 6 days later.
14: Tupac was just a fascinating character. I mean, every aspect of him. He was talented, he was complex, he was complicated.
6: Santi Elijah Holy is the author of An American Family, The Shakurs and the Nation They Created.
14: He provides good just dance tracks, just make you feel just like you want to just, you know, cruise with your windows down. But he also makes you want to stop and think about, you know, social justice issues and sit down and actually parse his lyrics.
15: Hey, Keith, Metro Police, come over here.
6: For decades, the murder investigation barely moved. No arrest, no trial.
15: Appreciate your cooperation.
6: Then, in 2023, Keefe D was arrested.
15: Nope, we're going to put it down. I know.
6: He's now charged with first-degree murder, accused of helping organize the attack, although prosecutors don't claim he fired the gun. He's pleaded not guilty. Mupreem Shakur says he's cautiously optimistic about the trial, but after nearly 30 years, he says no verdict can give him what he truly wants.
7: The justice I would like, I will never get. I want my brother back. Period. Dot. I want my little brother back. The amount of pain, distress, heartache that the family has gone through, and Pac's fans have gone through, it's unmatched.
6: The trial may finally provide some answers about what happened that night, but no verdict can fill the years of silence or fully explain why, after all this time, all eyes are still on Tupac Shakur.
0: Shaima Khalil reporting. This is NewsHour, BBC World Service. The American actress Hayden Panettiere has died at the age of 36. She was best known for her roles in Heroes and Nashville. Ms. Panettiere had lived almost all her life in front of cameras, having first appeared in a TV commercial before she was a year old. She'd been twice nominated for a Golden Globe. She'd spoken openly about her struggles with substance abuse and mental health issues. No cause of death has been confirmed. Her family has called for privacy to process what they call their unimaginable loss. The actress spoke previously to BBC Breakfast in 2013.
16: I still grew up a young person in the spotlight, dealing with a lot of scrutiny and a lot of judgment. And as long as you have people who are willing to tell you the truth and who are not afraid to tell you the truth and who are there to yank you back when you need it and give you a reality check.
17: Yeah.
16: You know.
0: Well, I asked the TV critic and broadcaster Scott Bryan if Hayden Panettiere was on her way to becoming an extremely big star.
18: Yeah, I mean, I think she was already a big star already. I mean, she was a part of some of the biggest TV shows and film franchises of the late noughties, early 2010s. She was in the Scream franchise. She got a lot of plaudits for her role in Nashville. I think for many people, she'll be remembered for her role in Heroes. I mean, Save the Cheerleader, Save the World, and was the catchphrase of that show. It was all about her character, that she was fantastic at playing. And I think she, throughout her career, had a consistency not only in the roles she ended up playing and that were incredibly popular, but also I think had a quality to her acting which made it look effortless. I mean, she was incredibly distinctive in all of these characters that she portrayed, but also had great range in terms of the backstories of these characters as well. And I think this is the thing I think about nostalgia, is that you always remember where you were when you were growing up when you see these people on TV. So it's, of course, it's very sad to hear the news that she's no longer with us.
0: Earlier this year, she released a very candid memoir where she discussed her struggles away from the screen. Can you tell me a bit about some of those?
18: Yeah, so it received a lot of critical acclaim, this memoir. She talks about growing up in the public eye. She had her first role in a commercial when she was about 10 months old. She then had a bigger platform when she was a character voice in A Bug's Life, which of course was a huge film in the late 90s, early noughties. And in her memoir, she talks about the difficulties of growing up in that public eye. She talks about exploitation, her experiences of depression, her experiences of addiction and domestic abuse. I think the memoir had received a lot of praise, only released 3 months ago. She'd recently been on a tour where she was talking about it. So, of course, to have this memoir followed by her death has been a real shock, obviously.
0: She had a daughter.
18: She does, yeah, she did, yeah.
0: And the daughter is with her father, is that right? Had he'd been granted custody?
18: Yes, which she had opened up in interviews about as well previously. I mean, I think she will be remembered a lot about the roles that she had played. I mean, there's been tributes by Viola Davis calling her an amazing talent, as well as, being an old wise soul with such a deep heart. I think, you know, there will obviously over the next few days, a lot of talk about her personal life, but I think she'll be remembered and celebrated as a fantastic actor.
0: Broadcaster and critic Scott Bryan there. You're with the BBC World Service live from London. It's NewsHour.
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0: Still to come here on NewsHour, how clinging on to an unloved job has become a phenomenon of modern economic times. What a former South Korean general thinks of President Trump's threat to reduce military cooperation with his country, and the appeal of a Ferrari without the trademark roar, after the news.
1: BBC News, I'm John Shea. President Trump's Middle East envoy Jared Kushner has met the Israeli Prime Minister as Washington continues talks on the latest roadmap for Gaza. Benjamin Netanyahu has effectively rejected the plan by insisting that Israel will only begin military withdrawal after Hamas has fully disarmed. The Chinese leader Xi Jinping has praised the suppression of the Tiananmen Square demonstrations in a rare mention of the 1989 democracy protests. His comments came during a speech marking the centenary of the birth of one of his predecessors, Jiang Zemin. Zambia's opposition leader has rejected government accusations that he and party colleagues were involved in plotting an insurrection at the time of last week's election. Brian Mundabile told the BBC that claims of weapons being seized during a raid on his home were a fabrication. A Russian court has sentenced a senior member of the liberal Yabloko party to 11 years in a penal colony for discrediting the armed forces. The offence was introduced after the full-scale invasion of Ukraine. Annual military exercises between South Korea and the US are underway, despite President Trump criticising the drills and saying they'll be scaled back. Senior Democrats have been among those to criticise the president's announcement. A cargo ship is reported to have been seized off the coast of Somalia by an armed group. There's been a resurgence in piracy in the region in recent years. Opening statements are due to begin today in the trial of the man charged with the murder of the US rapper Tupac Shakur. Dwayne Keffie D. Davis has denied coordinating the drive-by shooting 30 years ago. And an American tourist has died after being struck by lightning while hiking on Mount Etna in Sicily. The man was found by the Italian emergency services and flown to hospital where he was pronounced dead. And that's the latest BBC World News.
0: Welcome back to NewsHour. With economic uncertainty still hanging over the jobs market in many countries, some workers are deciding that it's safer to stay put rather than make their next favoured career move. It's a phenomenon known as job hugging. Vishala Sripathma finds out who's doing it and why.
2: I'm on my way to an art studio in London to meet an artist I'll call Rachel. It's not her real name, but her story certainly is. Until very recently, she worked somewhere very different. She was an architect. But after staying in a job for a long time that she didn't really like, she finally decided to take the plunge and leave. That instinct now has a name. It's called job hugging.
3: I'm a mum. I needed a job. I couldn't risk it, and I didn't know what was waiting for me if I quit. But I was holding on to it because of all the memories, because I kept thinking it could change, and because I needed a job, of course.
2: In many ways, it's the opposite of what we saw during the pandemic, when workers quit jobs in record numbers in search of better pay or greater flexibility. Some employers say it comes at a cost. Gene Marks is a small business owner and columnist based in the United States.
4: So they're going to be doing at least the bare minimum to make sure that they are keeping their jobs. They're going to shy away from doing things that are innovative or creative or risk-taking. I'm thinking particularly of one client of mine that I was just out to see this week. So they're a manufacturer. They have a salesperson working for them who has been working for them for like 20 years. That guy clocks in at 8:59 every morning and leaves at, 4:59 every day. But you know what? He generates his numbers. And although that employer in particular looks at that salesperson and says, could we be getting somebody more productive? We've had that conversation 100 times over the past 10 years. And each time we come to the conclusion that, it's not worth it. He's doing good enough. So, he may be a job hugger, but he is a pretty good example of at least he's taking care of what he needs to take care of.
2: So is job hugging simply a sensible response to uncertain economic times, or does it tell us something about how attitudes to work are changing? Jimmy McLaughlin hosts the podcast Jimmy's Jobs of the Future and is a former advisor to the UK government.
5: So I think the first thing that you have to do is that you have to go out and see people for coffee. You need to kind of get out there. And I think also one of the big trends is how you're kind of building your personal brand within your industry. Just keeping yourself in people's minds.
2: For Rachel, taking that leap meant leaving architecture behind and starting again as an artist.
3: Thanks, God. I have a lovely partner who encouraged me and kept asking me, what are you doing? You don't need this.
2: For many others, the choice is less clear-cut. Stay with the security of the job you know or risk the uncertainty of something new.
0: Vishala Sripathma reporting. 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You're listening to NewsHour from the BBC. I'm Paul Henley. President Trump says he has dramatically scaled back joint military exercises with South Korea due to begin today. The US president described them as costly, inappropriate, hostile to North Korea. He said he had a very good relationship with the North Korean leader, Kim Jong-un. South Korea's defense ministry said the joint drills had begun and would proceed as scheduled. I've been speaking to In Bum Chun, who is a retired South Korean army general. He gave me his reaction first to Mr. Trump's comments.
6: Well, first, he's sending a message to North Korea that he wants to talk to them. Secondly, he's clearly showing his displeasure with the current South Korean government and the policies that this current South Korean government has been pursuing towards various U.S. policies in the Middle East and trade. So it's a warning and a olive branch to the North Koreans.
0: What do you think of President Trump feeling cordial towards the North Korean leader?
6: Well, I know that President Trump has a habit of exaggerating, so I can understand that this is an extension of his way of communicating. But in reality, I must say that North Korea is not interested in any kind of welcoming speech. They are only interested in having the United States recognize them as a nuclear power state and lifting all the economic sanctions that are now imposed to North Korea.
0: President Trump is clearly saying that North Korea does not pose a threat to South Korea. Is that in any way true?
6: It's news to me. I've been under North Korean threat for 70 years, and even at this very moment, I'm concerned that every day their capabilities are increasing. And oh, by the way, it's not just my problem. In Ukraine and Russia, the North Koreans have already deployed troops there.
0: What is the threat to South Korea from your northern neighbor, and how do you quantify it?
6: So currently, North Korea seems to be more focused on internal politics. I feel Kim Jong-un is a very shrewd politician and a leader of a very unique nation called the Democratic People's Republic of Korea. So right now, they're focused on their own internal issues. But once that happens, a regime like that will always need an enemy, will always need an outer threat. And that threat, unfortunately, is myself and the freedom that I and my countrymen enjoy. And therefore, it's only a matter of time that a more capable North Korea will be a threat to us.
0: President Trump's comments have not translated into a change in policy. Joint military exercises between the US and South Korea continue. What practically is the threat of that alliance collapsing now?
6: Well, I won't say the alliance is going to collapse today or tomorrow or anytime in the near future. This alliance is 80 years old. We share values, we share treaties, we share understanding, and this is a blood alliance. And so there's a lot of history behind this, but it's really unsettling that President Trump is disappointed at the attitudes of the current progressive government in Korea. Just would like to remind him that there are many Koreans who are staunchly allied to the United States. So although it is true that there have been some disappointments one must remember that there are many, many Koreans who are true supporters and friends of the United States.
0: What might you say to US voters who absolutely relate to President Trump's claim today that US military investment in South Korea is too costly? Why should they be spending money on defense so far away?
6: You know, I tell my American friends to imagine that there are 58,000 Chinese troops in Cuba. Then imagine 28,000 Chinese troops in Florida. That's what the Chinese are feeling right now. So having U.S. troops on the Korean Peninsula is a real asset to the United States in its near future competition with the PRC. So it's not just about South Korea and North Korea. It's about a greater competition. So, you know, besides the semiconductors, K-pop and K-drama, and the very important Korean washing machine, I would say that there's value in Northeast Asia, and right at the center of Northeast Asia is South Korea. And South Korea is where, as many would put it, is the linchpin. If you lose South Korea, next is Japan, and then it's the Northern Pacific. So take your choice.
0: That was In Bum Chun, who is a retired South Korean army general. To Russia now, where the only remaining anti-war political protest party has begun an appeal against a court ruling banning it from standing in next month's parliamentary elections. Yabloko was accused of breaches of campaign rules, undeclared foreign funding, charges dismissed by its members as a smokescreen for eliminating democratic opposition in Russia. Meanwhile, in a separate trial also taking place today, the deputy leader of Yabloko, Lev Schlossberg, has been sentenced to 11 years in a penal colony for criticising the war with Ukraine. On Friday, I spoke to the leader of Yabloko, Nikolai Rybakov, after he'd lodged this appeal to the Supreme Court.
7: The reasons that are contained in the Supreme Court's decision have nothing to do with reality.
0: Foreign funding, undeclared campaign spending, copyright violations, none of those apply?
7: None of that has anything to do with reality, and I've just come back from the Supreme Court where we lodged our appeal, where we prove convincingly that none of those complaints can be applied to our party.
0: President Putin has stopped your party standing in elections, but he hasn't banned your party. Is it possible, Nikolai, that he wants parties like yours to exist so that you can perpetuate the myth of Russian society being multi-party, so that it looks better for him?
7: Well, first, we don't know what Putin's position is. He's not said anything about it. But secondly, and this is what inspires me more, we've done the main thing in this election campaign already. We've shown to the whole world that there are millions of people in Russia who want peace.
0: That was the words of Nikolai Rybakov. Let's talk live to the BBC Russian Service's Sergei Gorashko, who rejoins us. Sergei, an outcome, I believe, to this appeal.
8: Yeah, so as predicted, no surprises here. The appeal has been rejected. The leader of Yabloko Party, Nikolai Rybakov, has just announced that they have some sort of plan B. Judging from what he's shared with me recently, I'd expect that Yabloko now will resume their campaign for the elections in the Russian regions. They still are running in a couple of regions in the local parliaments, and they will also try to overrule the verdict, overrule this appeal. They still have legal possibilities for this, but I would say that it's not likely that this will be overruled. I believe it will still stand, unfortunately, for the party.
0: Meanwhile, the leader of Yabloko speaks to us and denies that he's got any sort of get-out from President Putin. The deputy leader of Yabloko is given 11 years in a penal colony for advancing the policies of the party. What's going on?
8: Yeah, that's right. So this is another example of how the Russian authorities are treating a anti-war activists and especially Yabloko party. Lev Schlossberg, the deputy chairman, has been sentenced today. He got 11 years in penal colony. Another deputy, Maxim Kruglov, has been sentenced last month. He got 7 years. Both were accused of spreading misinformation about Russian troops in Ukraine. So basically, both were prosecuted for their criticism on the war in Ukraine.
0: Many thanks for your update. Sergei Gorashko there from the BBC's Russian service. Now, when you think of a Ferrari sports car, you might imagine this sound. The roar of an engine, usually accompanied by a tiny number of passenger seats and a very slick-looking interior. The luxury sports car maker Ferrari says a one-off tailor-made model of its first electric car has now sold for $40 million at auction. The car was unveiled this spring to a, I think it's fair to say, lukewarm reception, with critics saying it was ugly, questioning whether wealthy buyers accustomed to the noisy petrol brand would embrace a fully electric Ferrari. What is it like then? Rory Reid is a former Top Gear presenter and YouTube director for Auto Trader UK.
9: Well, that's the question that many of its enthusiasts are trying to figure out. But it's the direction that the entire industry is heading in. Everything is going electric. The vast majority of car makers are heading towards a situation where in Europe and in the UK in particular, there's going to be a ban on new petrol-powered cars by around 2035, meaning that everybody has to create electrified vehicles, and Ferrari's no different.
0: You've sat in this prototype car. Are you surprised that somebody paid $40 million for it?
9: Massively surprised. It's not worth $40 million, but I mean, it is if you have that money and you're willing to bid it in an auction. The actual price of the car is $640,000 if you're actually going to buy it with your own money outside of an auction. So whether it's worth $40 million is a completely different question. But having sat in it, I think it's got its merits compared to other traditional Ferraris, especially on the inside. It's been designed with a bit more luxury and comfort than traditional Ferraris. So if that's what you're after from your Ferrari, then you might be interested in the Luce.
0: So you think it could take off among the very, very rich on the open market?
9: I think the very, very rich are definitely the target audience, and that's exactly who Ferrari are aiming at. They're looking at new audiences. Not everybody wants a traditional Ferrari with a huge, loud engine that's obnoxious and stands out a mile. They're targeting people who don't want to shout about their wealth quite as much, even though everyone who sees them in this $640,000 Luce will know exactly how much it costs.
0: It's totally subjective, but is it ugly, in your opinion?
9: Yes, it is an ugly car. I can't lie. However, what I will say is it's one of those cars that photographs really badly. So you look at it in pictures and in videos, and it's just not a pretty car. In the flesh, though, different story.
0: Former Top Gear presenter there, Rory Reid. And don't forget, if you want to listen to NewsHour but missed the live broadcast, there's an online version of the programme available, updated shortly after we come off air, twice a day. 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

0: Here's our top story this hour. President Trump's son-in-law, Jared Kushner, has held talks with the Israeli Prime Minister, Benjamin Netanyahu, as he seeks to advance a US plan for peace for Gaza. Our newsroom correspondent, Sebastian Usher, told us about the issues that were discussed.
1: Under this new roadmap, there should be a phased withdrawal of Israeli troops from its positions, which will accompany the Hamas disarmament. What the Israelis have insisted on, and what we're seeing from this, essentially, is that Mr. Netanyahu is staying to his position. There can only be any real movement on that once Hamas has fully disarmed.
0: One other news headline for now. The opposition in Zambia has dismissed claims that it was plotting an insurrection at the time of last week's presidential elections in the country.

0: I'm Paul Henley, and this is NewsHour. It's now a week since a 7.4 magnitude earthquake hit Western Colombia, and the recovery efforts continue. That's the sound of rubble being cleared, piled into buckets, and a human chain forming to help clear the wreckage. 285 people are known to have been killed, almost 4,000 injured, and over 100 are still missing. On top of all that, 100,000 people have been made homeless as so many buildings were destroyed or damaged. The city of Pereira was one of the worst affected. There, tents and soup kitchens have been set up by local charities, and ordinary civilians have been pitching in to try to rescue people still trapped. John Lopez is a street performer in Pereira. He entertains people who are stuck at red traffic lights by doing tricks using a spinning wooden top on a string. That was what he was doing at the moment when the earthquake hit last Monday. And at that moment, John dropped everything and ran to try to help dig people out of the rubble. He personally helped recover 44 people. Some survived, some did not. He's been telling my colleague Rebecca Kesby what happened with the help of our translator, NewsHour producer Maria Clara Montoya.
1: Primero que todo, mucho gusto. Mi nombre es John López. Soy artista de la ciudad de Pereira.
2: My name is John, and I'm a champion on spinning tops. I work generally at the traffic lights in my city in Pereira from 4 a.m. in the morning till 12 midday. I also have a small school where I help children to succeed in spinning tops, in the trompos, and other traditional Colombian games.
1: Sale de un tronco de madera.
2: Originally, the spinning tops are made out of wood, and they tend to have a metallic top. And to me, it looks a little bit like a fat carrot. Then this goes on a string. I wrap it, and then I throw it, and I put it in my hand, and then it becomes like a boomerang. And that is what it makes the tricks beautiful.
1: Uno, me vuelvo un niño.
2: I become a child, and others become children again, because this is an art that has been alive for over 4,000 years. I make it when I'm at the traffic lights, and I love it when people see my artistry.
3: So, John, can you take us to that moment and what you remember happening when the earthquake hit?
2: I was on my way to work. I was on my way to the traffic light. The earthquake started. Everything started moving, and somebody from nearby picked up my things and saved my things. And what I did was go straight away and try and help different people. In total, we've helped around 44 people. There were people who were maimed. There were people who were dead as well.
1: Sí, fueron 44 rescatados.
2: Within our group, we managed to rescue 44 people. Some of them were alive and some others were dead. And in each building, there would be 3 or 4 people each time. This was up until I counted. After that, there were rescue teams that came and rescued even more people and people who were injured. Ever since then, we haven't stopped working. I haven't stopped working since then. I haven't been able to get proper sleep in the past few days. I'm finally resting a little bit.
3: Goodness me, John. I mean, that sounds really quite traumatic to be first experiencing the earthquake and then almost immediately trying to reach people who had been affected. I mean, did you have any equipment with you? How did you work to try to help people?
1: No, la verdad, no teníamos nada.
2: We had nothing at all. We had no equipment. The only thing that we had was gratitude because we were alive and we had my infectious energy. And I thought, if I'm here and God gave me the opportunity to be here, I should be helping. Tears come to my face when I think about these things because, well, I also have my own problems. I live out of what I make in the traffic lights, and I haven't been able to pay rent, for example, in the past few days. But when it all started happening, when the earthquake happened, I started gathering people. And the immediate feeling, what we could see around, was that people were calling for help, and you could hear these cries for help. And this is what moved us to try and rescue as many people as possible.
3: And people will have had terrible injuries. Quite an emotional scene, I should think.
1: La verdad, sí, es muy fuerte porque pues escuchaban.
2: To be honest, it was all daunting because I was hearing different voices and some of them were faint, and there were so many feelings and emotions when I was hearing all these voices. In the beginning, we had no helmets, but nothing scared us because it was many of us trying to help. But when the rescue teams finally made it to the scenes, they gave us torches and they gave us some tools. So we started to dig, and there was a big teamwork, and that was beautiful. We will dig, we will go through the rubble. It was five or six of us, got rubble out and try and help people. And it's beautiful because Colombia is united, and I'm part of a community that is getting food, that is getting things to try and help other people. My mom is telling me constantly that I should get some rest, but I just go and take 5-10 minute breaks. I sleep for 5 or 10 minutes, and then I've been able to come out again and try and help, because this is the most important thing to me right now, and I do it with love and I do it with care. It's not just beautiful, but it's very sad. And I oftentimes find myself crying because this is a very heavy load. To see our brothers and sisters perishing, it's very difficult.
3: And obviously the rescue efforts do continue because there are still people missing, and you never know, the hope must continue that there are still survivors. Perhaps your work of entertaining people is what people will need again soon to bring some joy back to the streets. When do you think you'll be able to get back to work?
1: Pues la verdad,
2: so I feel very tired, and obviously I'm not in the best mood, but I am also in need. So tomorrow I'm going to try. I'm going to try and see if I can make it.
0: John Lopez there, who's a street performer from Pereira in Colombia, who helped dig people out of the rubble when the earthquake struck his country a week ago. Special thanks, by the way, to our translator, Maria Clara Montoya. NewsHour gives you a comprehensive roundup of the latest news and issues globally twice a day. Thank you very much for listening to this edition from Monday afternoon, UK time. Join us again soon if you can. Bye-bye.

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2: Welcome to Outside Source with me, Rahul Tandon, live from the floor of the BBC newsroom, busy as always here in central London, where for almost 3 years, many of my colleagues, as I look around me, have been closely following what has been happening in Israel and Gaza. And so it will come as no surprise to you that with President Trump's son-in-law, Jared Kushner, meeting Hamas officials in Egypt on Sunday, and now just concluding a long, more than 3-hour meeting with the Israeli Prime Minister Benjamin Netanyahu, that the newsroom have been closely following events. So we're going to answer the question that many of you will be asking. Are we any closer to peace? And what are the obstacles to it following these lengthy talks? And as we always do here on Outside Source, we're going to bring you voices from Gaza and Israel. What do they make of these latest discussions? Are they hopeful of some sort of breakthrough? That's all coming up after the very latest world news.
3: BBC News, I'm John Shea. President Trump's Middle East envoy, Jared Kushner, has held more than 4 hours of talks with the Israeli Prime Minister in a bid to restart the stalled US-backed peace plan for Gaza. Israeli media are reporting that the two men agreed there would be no reconstruction in Gaza without the complete disarmament of Hamas. Our international editor, Jeremy Bowen, says the US is unlikely to compel Israel to accept the peace plan.
4: The US has got very powerful leverage against Israel if they wanted to use it. Israel would not be able to fight the way it fights. It would not be able to sustain the forces it has in the field, nor indeed the weapons that they use. It would not be able to be totally protected from UN resolutions. President Trump has used the leverage that they've got, not least in getting the ceasefire last October. There is evidence from polls and so on inside the United States that there are plenty of Americans who think that there should be a lot more pressure put on Israel. But for long-standing historical reasons, that is not happening.
3: Russia's Supreme Court has rejected an appeal launched by the liberal Yabloko Party against its exclusion from parliamentary elections. The ban was imposed a week ago following a lawsuit filed by a pro-Kremlin nationalist party. Yabloko denies allegations that it accepted foreign funding. The leader of Zambia's main opposition party has rejected government accusations that he and NRPUP members were involved in plotting an insurrection at the time of last week's election. Dingindaba Buyoya reports from Lusaka.
5: Zambia's main opposition candidate in Thursday's election, Brian Munduwile, has dismissed as total fabrications government claims that he was found at the scene of an alleged militia operation where high-grade weapons were seized. He told the BBC that security forces had staged an assassination attempt during a raid on his home, firing shots towards him and wounding a former minister. He insisted no weapons or foreigners were present and that he was released without a charge. The government maintains 11 people have been arrested and investigations are continuing, linking him to the scene.
3: A cargo ship is reported to have been seized off the coast of Somalia. It's said to have been boarded by 8 armed people. Joanna Keane reports.
6: The waters of Somalia were once notorious for hijacking, with pirates demanding ransoms of millions of dollars. Extensive security measures were put in place and the incidents almost disappeared. But in recent years, the focus has shifted, with patrols moving up into the Red Sea, where Yemen's Houthi rebels have been attacking ships. More recently, the US war with Iran may have compounded the problem, with patrols spread more thinly. This cargo ship was just 4 nautical miles off Somalia. The UK Maritime Trade Operations has advised other ships in the area to be cautious and to report anything suspicious.
3: World News from the BBC. annual military exercises between South Korea and the United States are underway, despite an uncertain future under President Trump. He's called the drills costly and provocative and said they'll be scaled back. That's being criticised by his political opponents. The Democratic Senator Mark Kelly, a former Navy captain, called the announcement short-sighted, warning that South Korea and North Korea were still technically at war. Seoul has said it's reviewing the president's comments. The US Supreme Court has for a second time rejected a request by President Trump to hear his appeal against the verdict in favour of E. Jean Carroll. The former magazine columnist was awarded $5 million after a jury found Mr. Trump liable for sexual abuse and defamation. The court had previously declined the appeal in June. After nearly three decades, opening statements are due to begin today in the trial of the only man ever charged with the murder of the American rapper Tupac Shakur. Dwayne Keefe D. Davis has denied coordinating the 1996 drive-by shooting. The jury in Las Vegas was selected last week. Tupac's brother, Mupreme Shakur, told the BBC no verdict would ever give the family what they really want.
7: The justice I would like, I will never get. I want my brother back. Period. Dot. I want my little brother back. The amount of pain, distress, heartache the family has gone through and Pac's fans have gone through, it's unmatched.
3: A tourist has died after being struck by lightning while he was hiking on Mount Etna in Sicily. The man from the United States was on the active volcano on Sunday when a thunderstorm started. He was found by the emergency services and flown to hospital, where he was pronounced dead. A series of recent eruptions on Mount Etna has attracted tourists, and the authorities have been limiting access. And that's the latest BBC World News.
2: Hello and welcome to Outside Source here on the BBC World Service with me, Rahul Tandon, in the middle of an extremely busy newsroom. There is a lot of focus at the moment on stories that are coming out of the Middle East. America and Israel appear to be at an impasse once again over Gaza. The US President Donald Trump's Middle East envoy, his son-in-law, Jared Kushner, is today in Israel. He's had very lengthy talks with the Israeli Prime Minister. Yesterday, he had talks with Hamas in Egypt. Joining me now are our correspondent in the US, Tom Bateman, and sat right in front of me is our global affairs reporter, Sebastian Usher, familiar voice on this program. We're going to come to Israel in a minute with both of you, but firstly a question to both of you, because we're getting these reports from Fox News. Tom, firstly to you on this one, that Donald Trump is now threatening to bomb Oman, a US ally, if it gets in the way of his administration's own talks with Iran. What is he referring to there?
8: Well, this was one of these interviews that Donald Trump does with reporters where
2: Oman, a US ally, if it gets in the way of his administration's own talks with Iran. What is he referring to there?
8: Well, this was one of these interviews that Donald Trump does with reporters where there's an agreement that the audio won't be broadcast.

0: that the Iranians want in the Strait of Hormuz, which is adamantly opposed by the Americans. Mr. Trump said that if Oman, which of course is an ally of the US, gets in the way, he said, we will bomb the, and then use an expletive, out of them. It's not the first time he's threatened to do this, actually. I think it's a sign, really, of the sort of anger and irritation he's got over the fact that there is this discussion between Oman and the Iranians to the extent it could lead to something he doesn't want to see in the Strait of Hormuz. Back in May, he was at a cabinet meeting and was asked a similar kind of question. He also then threatened, in that case, he said, to blow up Oman if it did something the Americans didn't want.
1: Seb, as always, you're sort of reacting to things that are coming out very, very quickly in terms of President Trump. But as Tom said, not the first time we've seen President Trump trying to use these type of threats. Will they have any impact on the Omanis? You know that region well.
2: I think it's meaningless, to be honest. I mean, he's not going to strike the Omanis. It's ludicrous. I think, you know, as Tom was saying, these are conversations that he has with a host of journalists, some of whom he calls rather than them calling him. And he says things off the cuff. I mean, as far as I can understand, and I might be wrong and Tom could correct me, but as though fundamentally what Iran and Oman is something that President Trump is opposed to, which allows Iran to continue with control. I was getting the sense from what Marco Rubio and other officials had said.
1: That's the U.S. Secretary of State.
2: Yeah, that it sort of has their blessing because it's almost like the only game in town at the moment to reopen the Strait of Hormuz. So it gives the Americans, it gives Mr. Trump some kind of out here. So, you know, this seems to be another expression of Mr. Trump's frustration. But even more than usual, it seems to go counter, as far as I understand, what his administration is actually doing a strategy.
1: Let us see how that story develops. As Tom said, they really only have snippets of the information from that interview because the audio is not released. Let us turn to what's taking place in Israel then, Seb. And we've had these discussions, Jared Kushner talking to Hamas, which is unusual, direct talks there. Now this lengthy meeting with the Israeli Prime Minister Benjamin Netanyahu. Is there any progress from these talks?
2: I mean, as you say, the talks with Hamas leadership, I mean, remember, this is a relatively new leadership. It's a leadership which does, from all that we understand, have a slightly more pragmatic cast than it had previously. And that division between the kind of military faction inside Gaza and the more political faction outside seems to be less of an issue now. It's more the two are combined. So Hamas certainly has shown more willingness to sign up to the peace plan. It's said that it will fully disarm, but again, that has conditions. So what Jared Kushner has been trying to do is, again, square this circle, where essentially we're still in the same situation where Hamas says, that, yes, it will fully disarm if Israel pulls out. And Israel says, yeah, we'll pull out, but you have to fully disarm first. So who goes first? So Jared Kushner had more than 4 hours of meetings with the Israeli Prime Minister, Benjamin Netanyahu. We've had a little bit come out of this. We've had a very short statement from a prime minister's office, Mr. Netanyahu's office, which essentially says that there will be no Israeli withdrawal until there'll be no reconstruction in Gaza until there is full disarmament of Hamas. But what we've heard from Israeli media sources, quoting an Israeli official, which could well be the prime minister's office as well, has a bit more detail on that. So essentially saying that Mr. Netanyahu has won agreement from Mr. Kushner that Israel will continue to have freedom of action militarily in Gaza to target anyone that they see as a threat, which Hamas has rejected.
1: Yep. And Tom, it is difficult for the US at the moment to put too much pressure on Prime Minister Benjamin Netanyahu because he's facing elections in Israel.
0: He is, and that does make it more difficult for the Americans, for sure, given the what happens in the run-up to Israeli elections is sort of public muscle flexing by Israeli politicians so you can sort of outbid each other to be to bring the hardest line on issues like this. So that does make it hard for the Americans. On the other hand, I think you've seen this sort of nadir of relations between Washington and the Netanyahu government at the moment. That is because of Iran, because the way that the perception among part of Mr. Trump's base that Mr. Trump was led into this war by sorry about that, that's my phone going, by the Israeli leader

0: that, you know, that has really put pressure on this relationship, given the war has caused so many political problems for Mr. Trump. And so I think they're pretty angry and frustrated with the Netanyahu leadership at the moment. And in that context, you know, they're dealing directly with Hamas. Mr. Trump mentioned that again in his interview with Fox today, saying that, you know, we have our own channel with Hamas. That from some of the briefing that's come out of this meeting between Jared Kushner and Mr. Netanyahu today, the Israelis were pretty angry about that. And it seems that there might have been some tension in the meeting, with the Israelis very unhappy at a direct US-Hamas relationship here. But I think what Mr. Trump wants is progress, you know, on this, what he says is a peace deal for Gaza. That's the big thing, that in the end, he wants to hang a Nobel Peace Prize around his neck and say that he got peace in Gaza. You know, the way they're going about it, I think many sort of veteran observers of the Israeli-Palestinian conflict will suggest that, you know, is pretty superficial when it comes to trying to get a long-standing peace that is viable. But I think it shows you that there is some arm-wrenching going on from the Americans onto the Israelis at the moment. It's interesting that all the briefings out of the meeting have come from the Israeli side so far. We haven't heard anything yet from the Americans and from Mr. Kushner, although I think they might want to start giving their side of the story, given that the Israelis are briefing quite heavily about what they say was sort of pressure that they put on the Americans to keep Hamas in line and get the disarmament going first.
1: Let's see if we do hear some comments in the next hour. Also, when we do, we'll bring them to you. We've been reaching out to people in Israel and Gaza, as always, for their thoughts. To be honest, there is a lot of disengagement from both sides on the meeting and any potential outcomes. Let's take a listen. Firstly, Ahmed sent us this from Gaza.
2: The most important things that I'm focusing on right now is getting food, water, and shelter for my family. Actually, I stopped even reading any kind of these news because simply it won't change anything. But it's going to make it worse. This is what I believe. And thank you again for reaching out.
3: My name is Khani. I'm speaking to you live from East Helpiot, Jerusalem. I think a lot of people in Israel are trying to disengage with the news because overall it gets kind of upsetting. Or they're way too engaged with the news. It's either or. Personally, I haven't been up to date on the current global news. Just trying to be aware of what's happening here. I think Benjamin Netanyahu is going to do anything in his power to stay in power. If that is make another war or stop peace from happening, he'll do that. I mean, he's been doing that for 20 years. I think the Israeli people, not overall, but there's a large fraction of the populace that is tired of the current situation. But the average Israeli is tired, overworked, underpaid, and just wants to survive. Post-traumatic, stress-disordered, exhausted from the realities of having to live a normal life while also being in constant fear for their lives. And then there's the people that try to, like, say that everything is fine. That, you know, this is just part of life. It's always been this way and always will be this way. And that's why we should vote for a strong white right-wing government that will protect us. And I personally think that a lot of these people have given up on any hope of change or any idea that things can change. Overall, we're just all people trying to live. Israelis, Palestinians, Jews, Muslims, Christians. And we have to deal with a government that actively does not count any of us in it.
1: Seb, what struck me there, as I'm sure you've talked about this many times, is the lack of hope, really, that there is going to be progress.
4: Well, yes, because people have just seen this cycle again and again. I mean, on both sides, whichever perspective they're looking at it from, and there are obviously a number, particularly in Israel, in Gaza and the occupied West Bank, obviously less so. It's clearer, you know, what they feel and where they come from. They don't have the same kind of political differences to deal with. I mean, it comes down in the end, you know, this is the latest flurry of diplomatic activity. The basic issue is, are Hamas, is Israel genuinely engaging with this process? Are they just nodding along in order to have enough to give Kushner, to give the Board of Peace a sense? I'm just seeing here a Board of Peace official has been quoted by an Israeli diplomatic correspondent saying the meeting was lengthy, very productive. We agreed with the Prime Minister, Mr. Netanyahu, on a path forward. The Israelis are going to give this a chance. Now it's up to Hamas to show if it truly intends to comply. So it's moving backwards and forwards. Who blames the other for not doing this? That's still where we are.
1: We've been there before. I mean, Tom, briefly, if you don't mind, your final thoughts. We've got this situation, you know, the US looking to make progress on Iran, looking to make progress here on Gaza and Israel. Is there, from your reading of the situation, an area where they're more likely to make progress?
0: I mean, the thing is, the two things are fundamentally linked in the end, because, you know, for Mr. Trump, the attack on Iran has fundamentally shifted relations with the Israelis now. So as I was saying before, that does play into the Gaza diplomacy as well. I think the issue between Israelis and Palestinians more broadly since October the 7th, you know, any trust there was, and we heard from the two callers there, between the two societies really was sort of utterly shattered. And I think, you know, in that context, you have to see these this diplomacy now, which is why both sides basically are demanding here the other move first.
1: Tom, Seb, thank you both very much for joining us. Temperatures are finally falling across Europe after successive heat waves since May. But as we've been telling you on this program, it's caused problems across the continent. So we wanted to hear more about healthcare workers and patients. How are they coping? So we spoke to Samin Seggi, a doctor and chief medical officer of a hospital in Milan in Italy. Kafalat Adikoni is a community healthcare worker at the Royal College of Nursing here in the UK. My colleague Luke Jones asked her first about the effects of the heat wave on her and her colleagues.
5: It's a nightmare. If our staff are not safe and supported, there's no way we're going to deliver safe care to our patients, is it? And the hearing reports of nurses collapsing on shift is deeply concerning and completely unacceptable. And this has been looked at, and I've had a few reports from some nurses that, you know, is very, very hot. And thankfully, the leadership, they put a plan in place, and it is rightly prioritizing care based on clinical needs at the moment and focusing on every resources on our sickest patients where non-urgent ones or elective appointments needs to be rescheduled to protect safety during these peak temperatures.
6: Samin, so, how about you? Is it similar for you in Milan?
7: Although we are living the hottest summer on record right now, and we are in the fourth heat wave of this year, the situation in hospitals is flat, actually. I mean, July and August admissions stayed flat. We're talking about around 25,000 access per month. And so actually the system held, probably by design, I guess, not for luck, but still we are resisting.
6: And why is that the case? What do you do? How are your hospitals set up that mean the heat isn't so troublesome when it comes?
7: Well, actually, we designed something called cold spots, so cooled clinical units, alternative to the ED, with daily monitoring of emergency network and inter-hospital transfers. And we made 256 cold spots all around Italy, especially in bigger cities where homeless and migrants are more easy to access. And it should work, actually. And also, we made with the Ministry of Health around 2,200 workplace inspections during these 4 weeks in July, as heat is also an occupational risk tool. Mm. So we shut down just two hospitals nationwide because of the heat, and all the other hospitals are currently working without like measurable problems. I was studying this morning, and we saw that just 3% plus 3% excess mortality in the over 65 so elderly patients was measured during June and July, so in 60 days. And I should say it's not even statistically relevant compared with other summers.
6: So what you're saying there, but by looking at how people are in their workplaces and also having these cold spots in different parts of the country, that's just trying to stop patients ending up in hospital because of the heat in the first place.
7: Yes, Exactly. Yes.
6: I see.
7: That's right.
6: And Kafila, how are patients that you've come across been coping in this? Because, of course, hospitals in the UK, a lot of them are very old buildings designed for cold temperatures, not for warm ones.
5: Well, staff are doing everything possible to keep patients and every one of them safe. But what we urgently need, actually, is to sustain the capital investment to modernize our hospital infrastructure for extreme weather, which is they're not ready at the moment. But most of the patients, just like our nurses, they've been assigned to monitor their hydration, to make sure they're drinking well, to make sure they keep, you know, wearing the lighter clothes. You know, staff safety and patient safety are indivisible, as we all know. If we want a health service that can function through climate extremes without relying on staff to work in inhuman conditions, summer heatwave readiness must receive the same funding.
6: And when you say investment is needed to improve some of these buildings, I mean, just how bad or unsuitable or inhumane, to use your word, are they?
5: Well, at the moment, because there's a lot of work going on at the moment to make sure, you know, everybody's safe, staff and patients. And, you know, this is a systemic planning, just like the plan for the winter pressure as well. So I think we might need to start early, you know, to plan for summer as well, because we do winter pressures.
6: Yeah.
5: And we plan ahead of time. So with this summer one, it's quite difficult because it seems like it wasn't expected, and then everybody find themselves in this situation.
6: It's sort of a surprise each year.
5: Yeah, every year.
6: Not for you though, Samin. It's not in Italy.
7: For us, it's not an annual emergency anymore. I mean, it must become permanent. You know, the infrastructure must be permanently ready to face a heat wave, because this is the new normal. Scientists are going to tell us every day, actually. So we've been lucky in the sense of after COVID, after the pandemic, we have had such impressive amount of millions and billions of euros spending in infrastructures for hospital. You know, we are Italian, so we always like react after something bad happens to us. And we had the privilege of what the colleague said. So we put money for the infrastructure, and we were ready in June when the heat wave began. That was the key for this year, I think. But it should be permanent, you know? It's not an emergency anymore. I think every summer would be the same thing, and probably it will be always more and more prolonged during the days and the months. Mm. So it will probably start in May. We started to have in the north of Italy more than 30 degrees Celsius in the middle of May. And it will be probably like this until the end of September. So it's not like, you know, 2 weeks. It's like more than a semester always.
5: I think in England or in the United Kingdom, it's not regular. It's not the same every year. Many of our hospital buildings, they were designed in an era before these climate patterns. So I think we need systemic long-term estate upgrading so our staff can focus more on care rather than, you know, heat management, because it's different. Italy, you have more summer than we have in the UK. Some days are hotter than the other, and you can never predict, you know, what's going to happen next.
6: And your colleagues must be worried about the fact that, you know, summer isn't over. The heat wave might return later on in the summer, and they haven't got the things they need. It must be causing a lot of mental stress as well as physical.
5: Mm-hmm. What I've done yesterday was to call around all my colleagues to make sure they're all safe out there, because I work in the community normally, is to make sure they're actually, you know, safe walking down to their patient. Thankfully, our leadership, they put a plan in place for uniforms flexibility, allowing them to wear lighter and breathable alternatives to standard, you know, some heavy scrubs, so nurses can stay cool while they're walking. We have a lot of walkers rather than drivers. Many community nurses, they work from home straight to patient in direct sunlight. It's quite difficult, and they've been asked to take, you know, split breaks in shaded areas, stay hydrated, rest between visits and all that. So that means reducing their workload. So rather than having 10 patients, they would rather have 6 patients. I'm just giving an example. Mm. So that it will, you know, it can cover them for the whole day. And as soon as they finish handing over, you know, they're allowed to go home in the afternoon to avoid the crowd at stations or of bus stations and everything. So, yeah, and they're quite happy that that happened.
6: And Tamin, we know that Europe is warming very quickly. It's the fastest warming continent. So this problem's only going to get worse. Are you worried about that, Tamin?
7: I am. I absolutely am. We are struggling as healthcare system into like several pieces. One of these pieces is that the environment and the heat wave during summer and the cold waves during winter are always more and more polarized into high temperatures or low temperatures. But at the same time, we have also other tricky issues we have to face. For example, we have a huge lack of nurses all around the country, especially in bigger cities. So when you put together not the best environment together with elderly population and people getting more and more old without kids and without a social welfare to sustain that elderly people, and at the same time, one of the lowest ratio of nurses across the OECD area or compared to UK or compared to France or Germany, then all these things together makes me being very, very worried for the future.
1: Yes, we got a sense of that from both Samin, who we heard from there, and Kafilat, who is here in the UK. Samin, of course, was in Milan in Italy. Difficult conditions for health workers to operate in, but as we heard, they're still doing their best.
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9: Alzheimer's disease is a fifth leading cause of death in the United States and affects over 103,000 Alabamians. 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This year's North Alabama Walk to End Alzheimer's will be on Saturday, October 31st at the Double Helix Trail at Hudson Alpha at 9 a.m. Information can be found at alz.org/walk.
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11: BBC News, I'm John Shea. President Trump's Middle East envoy Jared Kushner has held lengthy talks with the Israeli Prime Minister in a bid to restart the stalled US-backed peace plan for Gaza. Israeli officials say Mr. Kushner urged Benjamin Netanyahu not to create obstacles. Israeli media are reporting that the two men agreed there would be no reconstruction in Gaza without the complete disarmament of Hamas. Russia's Supreme Court has rejected an appeal launched by the liberal Yabloko party against its exclusion from parliamentary elections. Earlier, another court sentenced its deputy chairman to 11 years in a penal colony for criticising the invasion of Ukraine. Zambia's opposition leader has rejected government accusations that he and party colleagues were involved in plotting an insurrection at the time of last week's election. Brian Mundabile said claims of weapons being seized during a raid on his home were a fabrication. Annual military exercises between South Korea and the US are underway, despite President Trump saying they should be scaled back. Senior Democrats have criticised the president's announcement. The Chinese leader Xi Jinping has praised the suppression of the Tiananmen Square demonstrations in a rare mention of the 1989 democracy protests. His comments came during a speech marking the centenary of the birth of one of his predecessors, Jiang Zemin. A cargo ship is reported to have been seized off the coast of Somalia by an armed group. The area has seen a resurgence in piracy in recent years. Opening statements are due to begin today in the trial of the man charged with the murder of the US rapper Tupac Shakur. Dwayne Kifidi Davis has denied coordinating the shooting 30 years ago. And an American tourist has died after being struck by lightning on Mount Etna in Sicily. The man was flown to hospital, where he was pronounced dead. And that's the latest BBC World News.
1: Welcome back to Outside. Just lots of entertainment news around on Monday that my colleagues here in the newsroom are following extremely closely. We're going to talk about Tupac Shakur in about 35 minutes' time. But firstly, this really sad news that has come in. The American actress Hayden Panettiere has died at the age of 36. She began her career as a child actor before finding acclaim in roles in cult favorite TV series, including Heroes and Nashville, which I was a huge fan of, as well as on the big screen in the Scream horror films and the cheerleader classic Bring It On, All or Nothing. We do not yet know the cause of her death, but in her memoir released earlier this year, she reflected on her often tumultuous life, her experiences with addiction, domestic abuse, and postpartum depression after the birth of her daughter. She was very open and very honest about that. Speaking to the BBC in 2010, she reflected on her career as a child actor.
12: I did my first commercial at 11 months old, which is ridiculous to say, you know, at 21 that I've been doing it for 20 years, because you don't know where to start counting it.
13: Was it? No, okay.
12: Yeah. But yeah, I've been very, very, very fortunate. I started very, very young, but I did have a really amazing childhood and kind of got the best of both worlds. Mm-hmm.
1: A few years later came the release of Nashville, where she played the country star Juliet Barnes, and there, she made a real mark in the industry. She spoke to the BBC again in 2013 about that role.
12: There's a lot of judgment, which is interesting because people ask me all the time where I pull this character from, whether it's a country music artist, other country music artists. And I go, actually, just because I didn't grow up in the country music industry, you know, we're all in the same lunchroom. We're just eating at different lunch tables. I still grew up a young person in the spotlight, dealing with a lot of scrutiny and a lot of judgment. And as long as you have people who are willing to tell you the truth and who are not afraid to tell you the truth and who are there to yank you back when you need it and give you a reality check, you know, it makes a world of difference.
1: We wanted to take some time to look back at her life, so I have been joined at our small white table here in the newsroom by the BBC's culture reporter, Yasmin Rufo. Plus, on the line, we have Los Angeles-based entertainment journalist KJ Matthews, familiar voice here on the BBC, and Scott Orlin, who is the Hollywood correspondent for Cinema Magazine and had interviewed Hayden in the past, visiting her on the set of Nashville. I want to say thank you to all three of you for joining us. Yasmin, can I come to you firstly on this? I mean, I was stunned when I heard this story as it broke. This is somebody, and you know, we've had comments from the police. It doesn't look like there's anything suspicious, but those investigations are continuing. But the world of Hollywood, which she frequented so much, must be in a real state of shock here. Somebody so young going with so much more to offer.
14: Yeah, I think it wasn't just you that were shocked. I think everyone woke up to some pretty shocking news. I mean, 36 is so young, and you heard there in one of the clips she was saying how she has been doing this her entire life, and she really has. She started at just 8 months. She was being taken by her mum, who she later talks about how they had quite a strained relationship, to these casting directors for commercials. She said in one interview that by the time she was 5, she'd already done 50 commercials. So she really was embedded, I suppose, in this acting world from, you know, day one. And it seems like maybe some of that took its toll in her life when she published her memoir last year, This Is Me, A Reckoning, it's called. She spoke a lot about some of the things that she's experienced, that difficult relationship with her mum, who was perhaps more of a manager than a maternal figure at times, the postpartum depression she struggled with, but also things like domestic violence and having to just grow up with that scrutiny. I mean, you imagine it's hard enough for an adult navigating Hollywood and all of that scrutiny, and then you put, you know, a 10-year-old in front of all of those cameras. It seemed to have really taken its toll on her.
1: KJ, when I watched her in Nashville as Juliet Barnes, she had a difficult life in Nashville, and a lot of what she went through there, as we were hearing from Yasmin, is almost a reflection of her real life. Incredibly successful on screen, whether it's in films or series, but a difficult life.
13: Yeah, I mean, it's an old story in Hollywood, too. You know, you have these young child actors that are really kind of have these stagehand mothers that come on set and have their children in television and film and commercials very early on. I mean, as Jasmine was just saying, you know, she done 50 commercials before the age of 5. She was in her first soap opera by the age of 5. Since then, she's been working. I mean, she's 36 years old when she passed. She was going to be 37 this Friday. And can you believe most of that time, like more than 30 years, she's been in front of the camera. She's had a career, and that's hard to imagine for someone that's only 36 years old. But she had dealt with a lot off camera. You know, in her recent memoir, This Is Me, you know, she called them lifequakes. She was on a television show just about 2 or 3 months ago, and she was talking about the fact that a lot of the things that she's been through that were tumultuous, she referred to them as lifequakes and what she calls troubles. You know, she willingly granted full custody to her ex-fiance, who was a boxer from the Ukraine, Vladimir Klitschko, because she was battling severe postpartum depression and addiction. She had been in a relationship where she alleged there was domestic violence. Even in her memoir, she talked about battling postpartum depression and alcoholism and addiction to opioids. So she had been through a lot in a very short period of time, even though we've seen her do, you know, dozens of TV shows and commercials and films and whatnot. She suffered so much behind the screen. And, you know, one thing I just want to say, one thing, too, is really interesting. You know, Jasmine touched on her relationship with her mother, and that was really a sore spot for her. When she was out doing her press tour for her book, her memoir, she talked about the fact where she would grow up, and the only person that she wanted to be loved by and approved by was her mother. When she performed, she said she only cared if her mother approved of the performance, because if she didn't, she knew that there would be trouble. So she wasn't performing for the fans.
1: She was
13: or for
1: performing
13: the director,
1: for her mom, wasn't she?
13: Yeah. Only for her mother, her life.
1: Yeah, who was also an actress, Leslie Vogel, who was an actress as well, so came from that background. Let's bring Scott into the conversation, because you've interviewed her. Let's get behind some of what we've talked about here. What was she like when you met her? She always struck me from just seeing her appear in different roles or interviews as an extremely bubbly person. Give us some memories of when you met her, what she was like, what you took away from it.
15: You know, it's funny, because as all this happening, you start being reflective, because as I'm sure my colleagues can attest, you sometimes forget all of the access that you've had to certain people. And as I was kind of Googling, well, when did I first start meeting Hayden? And, you know, I remember the Titans, which was one of her first movies back,
1: Washington.
15: I think, in 2000. Then you had I Love You, Beth Cooper, Heroes, you know, for several seasons. I interviewed her and talked to her, and then fortunate enough to go on the set of Nashville. And one of the attributes that really distinctly was her vivacious, bubbly personality, that there was something just so infectious about her that when you met her, there's a picture I have of the two of us on set, and you could just see her playfulness that goes on. But what's really kind of sad, and I'm, again, my colleagues can attest, is this projection that people put out, that, as KJ was mentioning, how much pain was in her life, but she didn't share that when she was out in public, that there was this reflection of, no, this is who I want you to think I am. But I remember being on the set of Nashville, and we were getting a tour of the sets of the Bluebird Cafe, which is where they kind of shot a lot of the musical sequences. And there was something so joyous in everything that she was reflecting on at that moment.
14: I think a really important part of her legacy, too, is not just that she was this hugely successful actress, but she was really increasingly willing to talk honestly about what was happening behind the scenes. And you don't often see that. But, you know, when she spoke about postpartum depression, she said she was doing it because she wanted other women to realize that they weren't alone going through this. The same when she spoke about the domestic abuse that she'd faced by Brian Hickerson, her on-off boyfriend. She spoke about it because she said, I want my story to empower other people. I want other women out there to know they're not alone. So I think while she did face that adversity throughout her whole life, she really seemed like someone who was willing to speak up and say, this happened to me, I don't want anyone else to go through it, and that's how I dealt with it. And I think you kind of get that thread throughout her whole memoir when she speaks about each individual thing, and she says, you know, the reason I'm telling everyone is because I don't want people to go through it. She mentions the same with her daughter when she gave up custody of her daughter. Mm. She mentions that actually people really misunderstood it, and it wasn't an easy decision, but she had to do it for both herself and her daughter. So I think that there's a lot more to her legacy.
1: Question for both. Yeah, go, KJ.
13: Now, I was going to say, just to add to that, you know, what's really interesting, you mentioned the postpartum depression. It wasn't without backlash, though, because, you know, back in 2015, she appeared on Live with Kelly and Michael's show here in the States, and she revealed that at the time she had a deal, a decade-long endorsement contract with the brand Neutrogena. And she openly discussed her struggles and that she said that she had lost that endorsement because of that. So it was really interesting to see that, you know, back at the time, now it's kind of just accepted that people are revealing their struggles and what happens to them and the things that they've gone through. And people love them for that. Fans love it when you reveal the struggles because everybody's suffering from that. But it's interesting to think that just 11 years ago, it wasn't so accepted, you know?
15: Can I just jump in real quick? Because last night being in L.A., of course, we had the news last night at 11 o'clock when everything started breaking. And one of the points they brought up, which I didn't really remember, was her brother died of heart disease. Mm-hmm. Now, whether that is something that was just genetic and it finally got to her, I don't know. But that is something that I'm sure is going to be a conversation.
1: Well, yeah, we don't know yet what the cause of death. On conversations you had with her, Scott, she was, you know, quite open about what she had been through. You know, when she was in Hero, she was, parts of the media were focusing, you know, on her body size, which is a problem for many, many women. Was she angry? Did she feel that it was an industry that was changing in any way?
15: You know, it's funny, there was one interview I remember, I Love You, Beth Cooper, and the whole concept of that is about being a heartbreaker versus breaking hearts. And she talked openly about that she's experienced both. But if she had to choose, that she would rather be a heartbreaker than get her own heart broken. Although she doesn't want to try either one. She goes, it's just not fun to inflict that kind of pain on anyone. So I think there was, as my colleague said, a sensitivity for her. You know, that she was keenly aware of these other things. But as anybody who goes into the entertainment industry, there's got to be a little toughness because a lot of people are coming at you for various reasons. So at the beginning of her career, I'm sure she was probably taken advantage of. But as she got into the Nashville years, she was probably a lot more protective of herself.
14: I think like we've just heard, it's really important to remember the time in which she was talking about this. You know, we were saying that it was 2015 when she was talking about that postpartum depression. You know, nowadays it does feel more normal for people to talk about their struggles.
1: More normal, but still difficult.
14: Still very difficult, agreed. But I think, you know, like KJ said, there's something where maybe some celebrities are celebrated when they come out to say something because it makes them more human. It kind of gives them a sort of element that people can relate to. But I think if we go back 10 years, that just was not the case. You know, she must have been one of a few very vocal women to talk about something like postpartum depression on such a national scale and say, yes, it affects me. This is what happened to me. This is where then my substance abuse and my alcohol addiction came from. And the same with domestic violence. You know, people talk about it a lot more now, but going back those 5-10 years, it just wasn't something that we'd have had much of in a mainstream conversation. So I think there's something so powerful that at a time when no one else was talking about it, or very few people were talking about it, she was willing to stand up and said, I don't want anyone else to go through what I've gone through, and that's why I'm speaking
1: up. Okay, let's look positively, because she did achieve so much, didn't she, on screen. KJ, do you want to pick this one up first? And Scott, you can go after. What was your favourite role of hers? I mean, I loved her in Nashville. I thought she was absolutely amazing.
13: I mean, Nashville was my favourite. Heroes was when I first started. I mean, I know she had done commercials. I know she had been in a soap opera. But to be honest with you, I hadn't even heard of Hayden Panettiere until she took on the role on Heroes. I was really just like, oh, who is this bubbly blonde, you know, actress, this very versatile? And I really, really loved her for that. But I had never heard of her until then. And then, of course, she had, you know, remember the Titans, and then she went on to do Nashville. And, of course, we awarded her with a, you know, know, Golden Globe nomination. And so it was really surprising to see, you know, that she went on to do so many different things. But that would probably be my favorite. I'm sure, Scott, you have even more because you actually met her and were on the set of Nashville.
15: Yeah, I mean, it's interesting, too. I remember once when we were talking to her and there was this preponderance of her keep getting cast in roles where she played a cheerleader in Bring It On and in Heroes as well. And she, you know, she used to laugh and say, you know, I don't even know how to cheer, but I'm a good gymnast. You know, I'm not an athlete. And, you know, there was always, like I said, that playfulness about her. One of the things about Nashville that I think is she got the opportunity to be, I think she was an executive producer, I'm not sure, but she got to have more of an artistic presence on the show. And so her voice was heard, unlike some of her previous works. And so, again, with that comes the scrutiny and the microscope, that more attention is paid. And as we mentioned before, that because so much of what happened to her character in the show seemed to mirror her real life, that pressure, I think, started to get to her in a way. But again, at the end of the day, if you ever physically met her, she never showcased that to you. It was always something vivacious and personality. She wanted to have fun and be playful.
14: I love that idea that she was always cast as a cheerleader, even though she couldn't cheer, because she just gives off that personality of someone who is a cheerleader. She's so positive. You know, you watch back every single interview or every time she talks to the press. She was just so bubbly. She was so...
1: Energy she had. Energy.
14: Yeah, it's the energy that she brought. You know, you could really tell that she threw herself into absolutely everything. And I think that's often very rare. So I think we should really celebrate that joyfulness that she had in life.
1: Yeah, I think that
15: and
1: is
15: her voice.
1: Yeah.
13: And one other thing, too, you know, just stepping away from the acting part, you know, recently she talked about having a wonderful relationship with her 11-year-old daughter who still lives in the Ukraine. And I thought that was a full circle moment because she said it just devastated her to grant custody to her ex-fiancé, you know, and not be able to raise her daughter on a full-time basis. So that really hurt. So I was really just happy for her to see that her daughter was FaceTiming her literally just back in May, and they were joking about some of the other TV shows she had done and how her daughter was falling in love with her, going back, looking at some of the shows she had been in and films she had been in, and that she was able to kind of connect with her daughter just a few months ago. It was a full circle moment, so I was really happy to see her be
1: and
13: a part of that.
1: It will be such a difficult time, I think, for her daughter now, but it was good to end on a positive note there, Yasmin. Thank you so much for joining us, KJ and Scott, for your first-hand impressions of somebody who has spent time with her. Thank you very much to all of you. Let us take you to the Democratic Republic of Congo now, a story that many of my colleagues are looking at closely because public health officials there say the Ebola outbreak is now the deadliest in its history. The BBC's Emery Makumeno is in Kinshasa and he joins us now. When we're hearing those sorts of comments, Emery, just remind us of how deadly this outbreak has been.
16: Hello, the Ebola outbreak here in the Democratic Republic of Congo has reached 2,325 dead and 4,945 people who have contracted it in just under 3 months since the declaration was made here in mid May. And what is also alarming is that 47% of the death toll is also high. Those are at least close to half of the people who are being infected and not surviving.
1: And do we know, are we at the peak of the outbreak there? When you speak to public health officials, do they think it's going to get worse than this?
16: Yes, it's not yet the peak. They haven't been able to stabilize the cases. And during these 3 months, the number of infections and also death keep increasing. And they are, despite the enormous efforts of deploying treatment centers and significant numbers of government workers and also NGO workers being deployed everywhere, it is expanding, but they are still trying to catch up with the virus.
1: Why do you think, Emery, it's worse this time? Because the DRC has experience of dealing with it now. So what is it this time that has been so difficult for the authorities to get to grips with?
16: Well, one of the reasons given is that between January or sometimes February up till April, the virus has been circulating undetected. So it was only detected in mid-May, which was quite late. And there is also a lot of distrust. There is a lot of skepticism. People don't believe that, that Ebola is real, only making this quite difficult. And one indicator is that you have the majority of deaths are still happening in families, in the communities, before they could even reach the hospital. So that's one of the elements which are only putting enough strains to the responders. Mm.
1: Final thoughts from you, Emery. What more do the authorities need to be able to tackle it better?
16: Well, so far what we've seen that they've been able to, you know, accept to introduce, some vaccines, even if they are still at the clinical phase, or they've accepted to use it for compassionate use. That's before even being licensed. The vaccines. There are many other vaccines also that are candidate vaccines also that have been introduced. Same with the treatment. So authorities are using everything at their disposal to try to contain the number of deaths, which are still increasing.
1: Emery, thanks so much for joining us there, bringing us up to date with the situation in the Democratic Republic of Congo and the attempts to deal with that Ebola crisis. Now, if you've been listening to the World Service throughout the day, which I'm sure many of you will be, have been doing, you will know that there's been a lot of focus on this story from the early hours. It was one the newsroom was very busy with here because annual military exercises between South Korea and the United States are underway despite an uncertain future under President Trump. He's called the drills costly and provocative and said they'll be scaled back. That's been criticised by his political opponents. Let's speak to our correspondent, Bernd Debusman, who is in Washington, D.C. Thanks, as always, for joining us here on Outside Source. Just explain, what are these drills? How many people are involved in the military drills that are taking place between the South Korea and the United States at the moment?
17: Well, these drills have been held kind of annually, or in some cases more than once a year for many, many decades now. U.S. forces have, of course, been in South Korea since the end of the Second World War, and it's particularly following the end of the Korean War in 1953, which never officially ended. In theory, they're still very much in a state of war, and the U.S. has had a very long military presence in South Korea all the time. And these exercises, which take place every year, are essentially to kind of figure out how the U.S. and South Korean forces work better together in the event of, let's say, a North Korean invasion of South Korea or some sort of attack. It's really crucial for those two militaries to operate kind of almost as one in that event. So these exercises have taken place for quite some time and often include tens of thousands of troops. Originally, when this particular exercise was announced, the South Korean authorities said there would be about 18,000 troops participating, and the U.S. often participates quite substantially with the troops that are based in South Korea permanently, as well as aircraft and naval vessels in the area. So it's really something that's been quite routine over many years, but the North Korean government, every single time this happens, they do express quite a lot of displeasure at this happening, and they see it as kind of a threat and saber rattling on the part of Washington and Seoul.
1: Well, you mentioned the North Korean government there because President Trump has said one of the reasons why these are no longer needed is because of his very good relationship with the North Korean leader Kim Jong-un.
17: Well, that is something the president speaks about quite a lot, what he sees as a very good relationship with Kim Jong-un. In June of 2019, Trump did become the first U.S. president to step onto North Korean soil. He met Kim in the demilitarized zone on the 38th parallel between South and North Korea. It's something that he very much sees as one of the crowning foreign policy achievements of his first term in office, and there's been a lot of speculation that he wants to repeat it. But saying that they've been quiet and respectful, I think, will ring hollow to many people in South Korea and in the region. Particularly, there have been ballistic missile tests from North Korea in recent weeks alone. So I think there's a bit of a disconnect there between what we've seen on the ground and what President Trump has said.
1: Yeah, and we were listening to a former South Korean general who was on the BBC News Hour program here on the BBC World Service, who basically said what you said there, that he had lived under constant fear of attack from North Korea. At the beginning of this program, we were talking about Iran and Israel and Gaza, and Sebastian was telling us, one of our global reporters, that, you know, it's difficult to take everything that President Trump says literally. So even though he said that they could be scaled back, do we know that they will?
17: Well, we actually don't know in terms of numbers, for example, numbers of troops or equipment, what actually has been scaled down. This is a very short notice announcement on Sunday for an exercise that was meant to be on Monday that started today. And of course, I think the issue that President Trump himself said on Truth Social, that he sees South Korea as not having helped with the Iran situation. Many here in Washington are reading this as something of a kind of diplomatic maneuver in which he's pressuring the South Korean government to do more with regards to securing shipping in the Strait of Hormuz, for example, by announcing the possibility of these sorts of cutback exercise. Of course, South Korea is not the only country that has to deal with this. European countries have faced similar rhetoric in the past with regards to NATO. So it may well be that President Trump is just using this to pressure South Korea's government into doing what he's asked.
1: But as always, thank you so much for joining us on the program. If we get any more details of what President Trump means when he said that we scaled back, what sort of scaling back is he talking about? We will, of course, bring it to you here on the BBC World Service.

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2: Welcome to Outside Source with me, Rahul Tandon, live from the floor of the BBC newsroom here in central London. And we're going to talk a little bit about a day that I remember very well, the 13th of September 1996, as that was the day when one of the most famous rappers in the world, Tupac Shakur, died from injuries he'd sustained after being shot in Las Vegas almost a week earlier. Later today, Dwayne Kefi D. Davis, a self-described former gang leader, is standing trial for his murder, with opening statements due to begin very, very shortly. We thought we would, on this program, go back and speak to some people, some of whom who knew Tupac pretty well, to look at his lasting legacy to the music industry. He was one of those who was the pioneers of hip-hop, which has made it the biggest genre in world music at the moment. So what is it about Tupac that made him stand out?
3: BBC News, I'm John Shea. President Trump's Middle East envoy, Jared Kushner, has held lengthy talks with the Israeli Prime Minister, Benjamin Netanyahu, but there appears to have been no breakthrough in the search for peace in Gaza. Mr. Netanyahu's office has, however, described the discussions as deep and constructive. Sebastian Usher has more details.
4: So Hamas certainly has shown more willingness to sign up to the peace plan. It's said that it will fully disarm, but again, that has conditions. So what Jared Kushner has been trying to do is, again, square this circle, where essentially we're still in the same situation where Hamas says, yes, it will fully disarm if Israel pulls out. And Israel says, yeah, we'll pull out, but you have to fully disarm first. So who goes first? We've had a little bit come out of this. We've had a very short statement from a prime minister's office, Mr. Netanyahu's office, which essentially says that there will be no reconstruction in Gaza until there is full disarmament of Hamas.
3: Russia's Supreme Court has rejected an appeal launched by the liberal Yabloko Party against its exclusion from parliamentary elections. The ban was imposed a week ago following a lawsuit filed by the small pro-Kremlin nationalist party, Rodina. Yabloko had described allegations that it had accepted foreign funding as made up. After nearly three decades, opening statements are due to begin today in the trial of the only man ever charged with the murder of the American rapper Tupac Shakur. Dwayne Kefi D. Davis has denied coordinating the 1996 drive-by shooting. Shaima Khalil is following the case.
5: Dwayne Kefi D. Davis, a former gang leader, is accused of masterminding the attack. Prosecutors do not allege that he fired the fatal shots, but say he supplied the gun and helped set the killing in motion. Much of their case rests on Davis's own words. In his memoir, he describes passing the gun to someone in the back seat of the Cadillac from which the shots were fired. Prosecutors say his account amounts to an admission of his role in the killing. His defense says details were exaggerated to sell books. Davis has pleaded not guilty. Tupac's brother, Mupreme Shakur, told the BBC the family was cautiously optimistic.
3: Zambia's main opposition party has rejected government accusations that its members were involved in plotting an insurrection during last week's election. Here's Dinkindaba Jonaboyoya.
6: Zambia's main opposition candidate in Thursday's election, Brian Munduwile, has dismissed as total fabrications government claims that he was found at the scene of an alleged militia operation where high-grade weapons were seized. He told the BBC that security forces had staged an assassination attempt during a raid on his home, firing shots towards him and wounding a former minister. He insisted no weapons or foreigners were present and that he was released without a charge. The government maintains 11 people have been arrested and investigations are continuing, linking him to the scene.
3: World News from the BBC. The US Department of Defense has ordered research security audits of 30 domestic academic institutions. To maintain eligibility for future government research funding, the notified universities must complete reviews of their academic, financial and research collaborations with foreign entities of concern. In a statement, the Pentagon said the action was to protect taxpayer-funded research investments from unauthorized technology transfer, intellectual property theft and exploitation. The US Supreme Court has for a second time rejected a request by President Trump to hear his appeal against the verdict in favor of E. Jean Carroll. The former magazine columnist was awarded $5 million after a jury found Mr. Trump liable for sexual abuse and defamation. The court had previously declined the appeal in June. China's leader Xi Jinping has praised the ruling Communist Party's decision to clamp down on the Tiananmen democracy protests. The rare mention of events of 1989 came during a speech marking the centenary of the birth of one of his predecessors, Jiang Zemin, who led China during its initial boom. From Beijing, here's our correspondent Stephen McDonnell.
7: It's thought that over the coming days, comparisons could be made here between the successful economic approach of Jiang's government and the ongoing economic headaches under Xi. So today's speech could have been an attempt by Xi to link his leadership to Jiang Zemin by focusing on their shared party loyalty, rather than have Chinese people question whether Xi Jinping's economic approach has been inferior to that of this predecessor.
3: An American tourist has died after being struck by lightning while he was hiking on Mount Etna in Sicily. The man was on the active volcano on Sunday when a thunderstorm started. A series of recent eruptions on Mount Etna has attracted tourists, and the authorities have been limiting access. And that's the latest BBC World News.
2: Welcome back to Outside Source on the BBC World Service with me, Rahul, as I said. Plenty of big entertainment stories around on Monday. Let's look at another one now, because the rapper Tupac Shakur was gunned down on the Las Vegas Strip nearly 30 years ago. It is one of music's most infamous and enduring unsolved cases. The drive-by shooting on that day changed the trajectory of hip-hop and elevated the rapper from the face of the genre to a cultural icon. I mean, I remember that day very, very well as somebody who was a big fan of Tupac Shakur. Of course, he was a controversial figure, somebody who spent time in jail for sexual abuse. He was jailed for 9 months, their first degree sexual abuse. But of course, he was somebody who has influenced the music industry and the hip hop industry in particular, as much as I would say anyone else. Let's bring in the BBC's Shaima Khalil, who I know is following the case very closely. Shaima, for those people who aren't aware of Tupac Shakur, just give us the background to him and the circumstances in which he died.
8: Well, Tupac died in Las Vegas. I'm at the courthouse now where this trial is happening, and he was gunned down nearly 30 years ago, not very far from where I am, near the Las Vegas Strip. On September 7th, 1996, he and Suge Knight, the boss of Death Row label, which he was under, had just watched a Mike Tyson fight in the MGM Grand, and then CCTV cameras caught Tupac Shakur and his entourage getting in a fight. Boss of Death Row label, which he was under, had just watched a Mike Tyson fight in the MGM Grand. And then CCTV cameras caught Tupac Shakur and his entourage getting in a fight with someone called Orlando Anderson. A few hours later,

0: trial, but we have lots of people who know about Tupac Shakur and also why he is so central to hip-hop culture. Joining me now is Nina Badrishwa, who began her own music magazine, which fell into the hands of Tupac Shakur, who then became a friend. Nina went on to work at the notorious hip-hop label Death Row Records and was a friend of the rapper's until his death. We also have Michael Namikas, who is a writer and author of the mammoth book, The Tupac Encyclopedia Volume, and Tracy Danielle Robinson, who was Tupac's producer and became close friends with him throughout his life. Of course, we can't comment on the court case and those opening statements, which will begin the conversation that we're having is much more about Tupac Shakur, the man. And before we look at his music, can I start with that? A question for you, firstly, Tracy and Nina, if you want to pick up. Obviously, you both knew him well. What sort of man was he? It always struck me as quite a complicated figure.
1: I think he was only complicated if you were complicated. For me, he was simple in that he was sunshine. He was just straight up person. He was just real. And a human being's a complex person. It doesn't mean to say they're complicated. And, you know, we're all complicated, but I thought he was one of the sort of like simplest and easiest persons I've ever encountered to have like a relationship, friendship with.
2: Hi, Nina.
1: Hi, Tracy. How are you?
2: I'm good. Good to hear your voice. And regarding Tupac, he was a creative. He was courageous. He was confident, and he was oh so consistent.
0: What was it about him, Tracy, as somebody who produced him? Because here he is, somebody who came from the East Coast of the US, and at that point there was this huge East Coast, West Coast rivalry, but he became one of the figureheads of the West Coast rap industry, didn't he?
2: He did. However, when I met him, that wasn't even taking place. I met him when he was just kind of leaving from Digital Underground, and he was doing his Thug Life videos, and he was also directing some of his other it was Mac Mall that he was directing. So I think he fell into that by way of probably the world creating problems, as the world tends to do.
0: Michael, we started this conversation by asking a question: why is Tupac Shakur still so important to hip-hop culture in the pantheon of hip-hop greats? And there's loads, and you've got Jay-Z, you've got Dr. Dre, you've got a whole list of people that we could talk about. Where is he in that list, and what has his impact been?
3: I think he has to be at the top of the list. You know, it's, some of that is art, you know, it's art, so it's subjective, but I mean, it's 30 years since he's been gone, and we're still talking about him. His music is timeless. The things he talked about are still relevant today in ways that other artists are not. I'm, you know, people always quoting, they've got money for wars but can't feed the poor. Those are the kinds of messages that resonate with people, and they will continue to resonate for decades to come, long after we're gone, I believe.
0: Nina, we'll get a little bit more into what he was like and your relationship with him in a minute. But he was somebody who he could rap about everything, couldn't he? I mean, Dear Mama is one of my favorite tracks, which is clearly about his mom. He rapped about the street, masculinity. But he was also somebody who was vulnerable as well and exposed that in his raps.
1: He was, but that's also what made him so good, because he was that vulnerable. You know, he was a writer, he was a poet, and that was his stance in life. So that was how he processed things. I've been around in the studio with a lot of rappers, a lot of people who, and you can tell by the way a creative works, you know, what their character's like, how they process things. And Tupac was someone who he literally could shoot from the hip, because it was real. And he could write things down, he could compose things. But even when he was drafting letters or writing essays, he didn't do a second take. Do you know what I mean? There were very few. He'd scribble things out, but he was just someone who composed all the time. He really was someone who studied his thinking.

0: and was already thinking, his emotional intelligence was already going at this rate of knots compared to the average human, I think.
1: You spent some time with him. You were a friend of his, weren't you? You wrote to him as well quite a lot, a sort of pen pal situation. Yeah. Give me one memory of him for people who are listening to this, who will have heard a lot of Tupac's music. A memory of him that gives an insight into what sort of person he was.
0: He had a phenomenal memory. That was it. He could remember things that people had said, and what they'd done. He could fit it into context. He could flip. He could flip. That what something meant in one context to another reason, and that's why he became so popular and such a media icon, because he had this sort of like ability to see into the truth of what was going off, you know, and that's why he was so disparaging over the media and their very superficial, flippant take on things.
2: Yeah, I also think he very much was dealing with humanity as a whole, always interested in people and kind of the emotional literacy of people as well. I think, you know, I did meet Layla Steinberg through him, and, you know, they did do these workshops back in the day, and she still does those workshops for at-risk youth and people in general. And I feel like, you know, he was always for the people. He was for not just one race. He was for the people. He was for the good of people.
0: Yeah, for and sure. Absolutely.
2: This is something that I feel is important in the whole 30 years. I mean, I feel like it's a whole resurgence for so many other artists as well. So he's very missed, I'll tell you that.
1: He is
3: very
1: missed.
3: I think I'm kind of evidence of that. I was a 14-year-old eighth grade student when he died. I was a huge fan of his music growing up, but my life was so different than his life. You know, I grew up in a suburban area in Los Angeles, and my life was nothing like his, but yet he was able to touch me emotionally, you know, in ways throughout my life and influence and impact how I see the world. And I think it's it's bigger than that. It's worldwide, you know, countries all over the world. I've seen, you know, artwork of him all over the world, in Hong Kong, different places that you wouldn't necessarily expect, but he was able to tap into something basic, universal, and human that very few people have ever been able to do. And I think that's why he's probably one of the most important 20th century artists, you know, of any genre and any art form.
1: Yeah, and my son often, when I get into the car with him, will put me against the world on that. And Michael, on that point, which rapper do you think is most influenced by Tupac nowadays? A lot of people point to Kendrick Lamar as the rapper of his generation, and somebody who's really been inspired by Tupac Shakur.
3: Well, it's very hard to say because Tupac was so comp. I mean, Kendrick Lamar, yes, but he's not out there publicly in the way that Tupac was, speaking about issues all the time. He's kind of reclusive. He makes his music and he lets the music speak for itself, where Tupac was, he was always interacting with the public in ways that very few artists today are. I'm not sure that there is anyone who, I don't think there's ever been anyone that has all the different aspects of Tupac artistically. I don't think there ever has been before him or since, personally.
0: Yeah, Pac was someone as well. For him, the fans weren't just someone out there. He was so intensely involved with his fans. He wanted all their fan mail when he was in jail. I sent him all his fan mail, but he actually would read it and he would respond to all the fan mail. And when he came out, the number one priority for him was linking up with his fans, the people who put him, who got into number one, who gave him the platinum. And he'd go to like a young girl who'd just been dumped by her boyfriend. He would go to and be her date on a prom night. He'd go to see someone, Joshua Dream, you know, who was like dying.
3: Joshua Torres.
0: That's who he was. There's not many artists like that who do low-key this sort of stuff, not for PR, just because that's who they are and because their fans are number one.
1: But yet,
2: here, so true,
1: Tracy and Nina, that is true, and those stories that you're telling us are heartwarming. But he is somebody who did go to jail because of first-degree sexual abuse. He was part of that East Coast, West Coast rivalry that some said glamorized violence as well, Tracy.
2: So I don't really want to talk about that jail, why he went to jail. I would not say that he actually did that. I don't know. I wasn't there.
0: Yeah, I
2: don't believe he did. I don't think he would ever need
1: but
2: to do
1: anything
2: like that.
1: But on that wider point of rap at that time being associated with violence, when you were working with him, did he talk about that? Did he want to distance himself from that?
2: So, yeah, I mean, towards the end. But, yeah, he was someone, in my opinion, who was forever being picked on in some way, shape, or form, either by nature of who his parents were, to just being a black man in the United States alone. But this person, you know, on set, he was friendly to everybody. He was not someone who would stay in his trailer. He was nice to the the PAs, to everybody, you know. As far as the East Coast, West Coast thing, I think that these, like I said, certain things get, the whole beef thing gets blown out of proportion. It's like the dozens sort of things where you're capping on your mom or this and that, and it just goes too far. And the people in charge maybe take that on instead of something else that they could take on. I mean,
0: I'd say as well, Death Row, I was working at Death Row a lot longer than Tupac was, and nobody smear me, and I was around all these same guys and the same sort of stuff was going off. But you know, people will tarnish people, you know, a black man, easier than they will tarnish me. You know, that is just a fact of the matter. You know, he didn't get a chance. If he was to speak up for himself, people saw it as him sort of like being defensive, but he wasn't. He was just saying, this is me, I'm a businessman, I'm an artist, give me, yes, you know, give me a break. I didn't have to do that. You know, people sort of like mention it, but I've not had any. I know I wasn't an artist, but I was around all that. And when you say, when people make all these condemnations from this generation about that time, they don't know what it was like. It was really, really brutal for anyone coming from a disenfranchised community at that time.
3: I don't think his music glamorizes violence, to be honest. In fact, you know, I've listened to Tupac an unbelievable amount of times, and I think his music portrays violence in a pretty realistic way. He always raps about the consequences of the violence he depicts. He isn't, you know, bragging about violence. I mean, his music wouldn't be as sad as it is in some ways if he didn't. He does not glamorize violence, in my opinion.
1: He wasn't a gangster rapper, really, of that sort of type, was he, that we saw maybe coming out a little bit later on? A question to Tracy here. He was someone who was heavily influenced by his mum, wasn't she? She gave him the name Tupac Shakur. That wasn't his original name as well. And she was very political, wasn't she?
2: Yes, she definitely was. She was someone who was for the people as well. And, you know, as you know, the Black Panthers was a group that was trying to help people. It wasn't like they were trying to, they were trying to help their people because their people weren't being helped. You know, just like with Mutulu giving acupuncture and different ways of eating and different ways of being, because those things weren't available in the community. And, you know, there's so many things that we still hear today about, you know, Black people not getting the same sort of service in the medical field, Black women, you know, dying because somebody won't, you know, help them. I mean, there's so many different things that we can pinpoint that are still happening. We don't have to talk about the racism that's going on in the United States and, you know, how you have to feel about being a black man. I'm not walking as a black man, but I have many black men in my life. And it's not a fun feeling, you know, like why hasn't humanity grown? What is going on that we have not grown to a more peaceful place. Why is it that we cannot treat people the way we want to be treated?
1: Well, it would be interesting to see what he made of this world. Now, Michael, final thoughts from you. He has a huge catalogue, doesn't he? One track, go on, Nay. For you, is there one track? I mean, there are so many, aren't there? But one track that stands out, that sums up Tupac. If you're listening to this, people never heard of Tupac before, give them a track that they should listen to that would sum up his musical legacy.
3: It's hard to pick just one. I think Dear Mama is probably the song that he is most remembered for. But personally, my favorite Tupac song is Hold Your Head, which is the second to last track on Kaluminati, The 7-Day Theory, which is the album that came out shortly after he died. And it's a very emotional song. I consider it like an elegy almost. It's a beautiful song. Hold Your Head and Dear Mama were the two I would pick.
1: Well, listen, they're both good choices, Michael. You could have chosen from so many there. Michael, thank you for joining us. Tracy and Nina as well, who knew Tupac Shimer, will continue to bring us reports. She's outside that court, which is why sometimes we have technical difficulties.

0: Let us go to Russia now, because its Supreme Court has rejected an appeal launched by the Liberal Yableko Party against its exclusion from parliamentary elections. Let's speak to the BBC Russian's Sergei Goryashko, who joins us now. There will be people listening to this who have not heard of this party. Sergei, can you just start by telling us a little bit about them?
1: So basically, Yableko now is Russia's only liberal anti-war party existing. It has a long, long history going back to 1993. But at the time, Yableko was quite successful, and they had their members of parliament in the Russian state Duma. But they have not won any elections since 2003. So since then, they've been in the quite the radical opposition to the current regime, to the Kremlin, to Vladimir Putin himself. But still, they were considered as a part of Russia's system. Like, Russia needs such parties to exist, to show that there are different voices in the country. It was just sort of a Putin's idea at the time. Apparently now the calculus has changed, because Kremlin decided to bar it from the election.
0: And when the Supreme Court gave this decision to exclude them from parliamentary elections, what was the reasons behind that?
1: Well, basically, they were quite vague. So the lawsuit was brought by Russia's nationalist pro-Kremlin party, Rodina, which accused Yableko of publicly supporting extremist organizations such as LGBT movement. Russia considers it as an organization first, as an extremist second. They also found them guilty of copyright infringement, and they also believe that Yableko party's slogan that they are going to this election for peace and for freedom is an extremist slogan as well. The court decided that Yableko has indeed been guilty of copyright infringement, but the fact was that their leader has just quoted the lyrics of a Soviet-era song, "Let There Always Be Sunshine," in an interview which was published on Yableko's website. So basically, it was nothing. Still, it allowed the court to bar the party from running.
0: A lot of people listening to this will wonder, Sergei, how independent the Supreme Court is in Russia. What is the situation there?
1: Oh, my. Well, there was lots of criticism about Russia's court system and Russian Supreme Court. Well, basically, maybe one thing the listeners worldwide would need to know is that the Russia's prosecutor general, ex-prosecutor general, is now the leader of the Russia's Supreme Court. So their independence is quite questionable, I would put it this way.
0: And in terms of the party themselves, if they were allowed to stand in free and fair parliamentary elections, how well will they do? What level of support could they have across Russia?
1: They were allowed before. And in the last election in 2021, Yableko gained only a fraction of votes. Their result was like 1.3%. That was something that the Kremlin was using to show that everyone in the country, apart from a small number of people, supports Vladimir Putin and his policy. So when the Russia's political analysts were asked, like, why on earth Yableko was allowed to participate in this election in the first place, the idea was that the Kremlin wants this party to participate to show that a very small number of people support anti-war stance in Russia. But this was a miscalculation, as we have seen that after Yableko has announced their program that they are an anti-war party running to stop the war, their support has doubled, and there were actually talks that they could form some deputies at the State Duma.
0: Sergei, thank you very much for bringing us up to date now with that story just coming out of Russia.
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5: BBC News, I'm John Shea. President Trump's Middle East envoy Jared Kushner has held lengthy talks with the Israeli Prime Minister, but there appears to have been no breakthrough in the search for peace in Gaza. Benjamin Netanyahu's office has, however, described the discussions as deep and constructive. Israeli officials have briefed that the two men agreed there'd be no reconstruction in Gaza without the complete disarmament of Hamas. Russia's Supreme Court has rejected an appeal launched by the liberal Yabloko Party against its exclusion from parliamentary elections. Earlier, another court sentenced its deputy chairman to 11 years in a penal colony for criticising the invasion of Ukraine. Opening statements are beginning today in the trial of the man charged with the murder of the US rapper Tupac Shakur. Dwayne Keefe D. Davis has denied coordinating the shooting in Las Vegas 30 years ago. Zambia's opposition leader has rejected government accusations that he and party colleagues were involved in plotting an insurrection at the time of last week's election. Brian Mundabile said claims of weapons being seized during a raid on his home were a fabrication. Annual military exercises between South Korea and the US are underway, despite President Trump saying they should be scaled back. Senior Democrats have criticised the president's announcement. The US Department of Defense has ordered research security audits of 30 domestic academic institutions. To maintain eligibility for future government research funding, the notified universities must complete reviews of their academic, financial, and research collaborations with foreign entities of concern. A cargo ship is reported to have been seized off the coast of Somalia by an armed group. The area has seen a resurgence in piracy in recent years. And an American tourist has died after being struck by lightning while hiking on Mount Etna in Sicily. BBC News.
0: Welcome back to Outsiders. Now, I don't know, if you're like me and you like an animated film, you pop off to the cinema to see one, well, you might have heard a little bit about a Chinese animated film that is creating quite a stir. It's made by two people with visuals so rough that viewers said they were worse than AI-generated animation. It has, though, become one of the surprise box office stories of the summer after the internet turned it into a meme. New Lai opened in Chinese cinemas on August the 5th. It made $474, originally not a box office success. Then someone posted about the numbers on social media and the whole thing flipped. Many people feel that in the age of AI, having filmmakers who stick to handcrafted animation and genuine effort is both honest and far more powerful than polished yet empty production. Let's hear from some guests who work with animation in films. Greg McLeod is an animation director based here in the UK. Alex Semenoff is an independent animation artist based in Miami in the US. I want to say thank you to both of you for joining us. Greg, can I come to you firstly? Have you seen the animation of this film? What do you make of it?
6: I've watched as many clips as I could find online because there aren't as many as you'd expect them to be. And I must admit, I quite liked it and it made me giggle. It reminded me of some independent animators I know who made that kind of glitchy kind of work. I know that it was a son and his mum that made it, so I think it's quite a personal journey in terms of how they've made it. So I quite liked it. It does look quite crude, but it's quite charming and quite funny, I think. I wouldn't mind seeing the whole thing.
0: OK, well, you could hopefully go off and see. For those who haven't seen it or even seen the clips of it, just describe how that animation may be slightly different to what we're normally seeing, Greg.
6: I think it's probably like if you gave someone really drunk some of the power to animate trying to make a Pixar film, because it's like it's super glitchy. There's weird pauses while they're talking. It's CG, so it's made in the same kind of way that they make a Pixar film. But obviously, it feels like it's made by someone who's trying really hard to make the software work but doesn't really know how to use it. But as a result, it kind of has a kind of human touch to it. Like if you asked AI to do that, it wouldn't. I don't think it could do it. I think it would do it too nicely. So yeah, it's very glitchy, very odd looking. It kind of reminded me weirdly of Teletubbies in a way. It has that kind of strange kind of pace to it. Yeah, so it's that kind of thing.
0: So for those of you who haven't seen Teletubbies, it was a very old sort of animated series here on the BBC that did become quite popular in many parts of the world. Alex, is this sending us a signal, the success of this film now, that everything's become too polished, too overproduced?
7: No, I'm sorry, I just want to tell to audience, sorry for my English, I'm like that Chinese movie here between you. So, what I want to tell, Chinese cartoon is nothing particularly new in the trash thing, because maybe you know it was many times before. For example, there is a Skibidi Toilet web series. Maybe you know it.
0: No, I have to be honest with you. No, but keep going.
7: Yeah.
0: I'll look it up now.
7: Skibidi Toilet is an internet phenomenon of a couple of years ago. Or maybe more, where just one guy or maybe a couple of guys making little shorts for Generation Z, for kids, and with just Half-Life 2 engine, game engine, and they making cartoons, and they had billions of views, billions. So it's just another trash viral thing. But to be honest, the fact that it's just mother and son who made this, it's very close to me, because I'm making my cartoons by my own all alone, but I'm trying to maintain quality as I can, doing all by myself.
0: Well, I'm sure that you are. I'm sure that you are. I want to bring Megan into the conversation here. The fact that this has been such a hit, Megan, I suppose it tells us, really, that when we go to watch a film, yes, we'd like it to look visually as pleasing as possible, but it's all about the story. It's all about being able to connect with the audience, and that, even though some have described the animation as worse than AI-generated, is what this film has been able to do, Megan.
8: I think there is a very human want to connect. I mean, film, story, music, art is about us connecting to each other. And I think there is things that have sincerity behind them, really well-meaning sincerity, I think are appealing. I think appeal is kind of the core of it. And I think you can have more crude, I would say, not saying in a bad way, but more like, the entry-level skills, which is great. I think it shows that animation or storytelling can be entry-level, right? And I think that is why people sort of champion sort of like rough around the edges, sort of underdog shows, as long as they're done with, with a human hand.
0: Okay. If you're wondering, I was sorry, Megan, I didn't introduce you properly there. We were so excited to have you on. That is Megan Ferguson, animation director in Ottawa in Canada. And a question for Greg and Megan then. On the quality of the animation here, you're both animation directors. If someone had popped that in front of you, what would you have said? Would you have said, no, that's not good enough? Greg?
6: No, I don't. If I like the story and I like the way they delivered it, I think I'd have been fine. I mean, I've done everything from hand animating a film that took me a year to doing like really rough bits of animation that have taken me a day, and both of them are coming from the same place. There's the conviction there, and there's the kind of personal story there. It's just, you know, some stories need more time, and other ones. Not so much. And I think these things, it just looks great. It looks like it's, you know, it could be really entertaining as long as the story is from a good place and it's them telling the story well, and that the pace is right. And so I think I would give it a go. I mean, after seeing the little bit, I'm quite keen to see the rest.
0: Megan,
8: yeah, I would agree. If somebody put this in front of me, but they could tell me why they made it and what was behind it, and they could talk about it with a passion, like, that's where we need to start, right? Like, a lot of the times when early filmmakers are starting out, it's like, you know, even for like stop motion, like a lot of people will start with Legos or filming, you know, paper moving. And like, this is what art is. So for me, it isn't a question of quality. It's a question of intent. And then what you want to learn and the skills you have, are they able to strengthen your intent? And sometimes the skills, you know, the intent shines through, and that's where you get something that's charming. And so, because you can have something that has, you know, look polished and pretty and, you know, every, you know, sparkly, but there's no intent behind it besides, you know, just trying to look good, you know. So it can go the other way too, where you can have something that looks amazing but doesn't really speak to anybody.
0: Megan, we've heard already this use of the term handcrafted animation. Mm-hmm. So how much of the industry is now handcrafted and how much is AI driven?
8: Well, I don't think, from what I've seen within, so I primarily work in television animation in Canada, there isn't a lot of AI in terms of, you know, it being implemented within the pipeline. I think the thing that is keeping things from being more handcrafted, or rather showing their craft, there is still craft behind all of these things that are coming out. I think it isn't the question of AI. I think it's the question of, are we supporting our artists, or do they have the time to do their craft? And I think that's the bigger sort of conversation, is how fast things have to turn around, and the expectation of this sort of like very, let's say, tech bloated a little bit. Technology is great, but this idea that it's going to make better products is sort of a fallacy. It's the artist that choose the tools and kind of craft them. So I think people need more time to show their craft and to have a craft. But I'm not seeing like a wide scale sort of implementation pipeline on my end.
0: Alex, though, is there a danger that will happen? You're an independent animation artist. Does it worry you that at some point you might be replaced by AI?
7: Absolutely. My most thing that worries me. Yes, I see how difficult it's how difficult for me to make something viral now, because even if I have a great idea, even if I have thousands of hours involved in my work, I just can't compete with AI in that thing. But anyway, the opposite side of the story, that's I'm talking with people in the industry now. I'm talking with producers, and they are searching exactly people who maybe make trashy things, maybe make strange things, but they searching for signature style and so on. So they are in search of soul in first place. So we have bad things, it's hard to compete, and we have good things, the soul itself.
0: Such is the nature of the world. Greg,
7: yep.
0: Can AI do things in animation that handcrafted animation cannot do? Have we reached that stage yet?
6: I think probably speed. I mean, like with the production pipelines, I definitely know there's a couple of things over in the UK and that have been happening where they've been talking about instigating AI and the actual animation process. So when it comes to writing and that kind of thing, no. When it comes to things like storyboarding and animation, they are really seriously considering it. And I think that's just numbers. It's like if you've got to make a 50-episode TV show and you need to hire, say, 60 animators, but you can take that down to 5 and use AI, well, economically, for some of the bigger companies that, you know, want to make more money, that may be something they go down. I think it's really just speed. I think for me, that personal voice, even in a big, you know, TV show, if you watch something like Bob's Burgers or something like that, that you feel there's a voice there, there's a human being behind it, and that there's someone trying to say something. And it's definitely something like BoJack, for instance, you definitely get that. I don't think AI could do that in the same way and be as nuanced about it, but it could probably help you make it quicker. So that may be, and that comes down to economics, I think, really. It depends on how much people want to invest and make out of a show.
0: Megan, you used the word, and I know what you were trying to say when you used the word crude when we were talking about the Chinese film that has sort of prompted it. Should we use the word rustic instead? That sounds a bit...
8: rustic, yeah.
0: Sounds a bit nice. After the success of this in China, are you going to be more rustic in your animation now?
8: That's something that I always think that I should be, because working in commercial animation for so long, it skews your idea of what it is. And, you know, we say a lot in the industry that animation is a medium, not a genre. You know, it's filmmaking, it's storytelling. We do not have to be limited to, you know, the types of stories that we're telling. But within the industry, we often treat it that way too. So I think we have to break out of our boxes. And, you know, examples like this remind us of sort of the art of it outside of sort of this is very, you know, a certain quality. And even what I'm seeing with the younger generations is that they are very much embracing more of a rustic and more collaborative way of working.
0: Good. We're using the word rusting now, aren't we, instead?
8: It's good. It's good. It feels earthy. It feels like back to the roots, right? Which I think is a better way to put it, yeah.
0: And Alex, final thoughts from you. It's good, isn't it, that the audience is responding to this, that they're looking beyond technology and AI. It might be a little bit rustic, but if they like it, they're going to go to the box office. That's a good message for animators, isn't it?
7: Well, I guess so. It's hard to say what's gonna happen next, because things are going really fast. I made an experiment, for example. I make my own idea by myself, absolutely handmade, and in the parallel, guys with AI make this idea, this absolute exact idea the same way. And we released one cartoon at one time and check what people say about it. So absolutely, the half of people doesn't make any difference. They say, AI is better, AI is more smooth. I don't care. I don't care. Yes, and other half said, of course, AI is awful. The handmade thing is better. It has everything that AI have not. So it's very hard to tell how things go.
0: Well, it is indeed, isn't it? Who knows what's going to be a success and what isn't going to be a success? We all have different opinions on everything. Alex, thank you for joining us. Wanted to say thank you to Megan and Greg as well. Let us look at what is happening in the world of sport. And of course, we are a few days away from the start of the Premier League season. So lots of transfers for Mike McCarthy to talk about.
9: Yeah, let's start with what is potentially another big money move. Manchester City in advanced talks with French side Lille over a move for Ayoub Bouadi. The Morocco midfielder is being valued by his club at around $115 million. He's just 18 years old. City are looking for a new signing in midfield after agreeing to sell World Cup winner Rodri to Barcelona. In cycling, two-time Tour de France winner Jonas Vingegaard will miss the rest of the season. The Dane is currently continuing his recovery from a broken collarbone sustained in this year's race. It was an injury that needed surgery and ruled Vingegaard out of challenging for a third Tour victory. Tadej Pogacar winning a record-equalling fifth yellow jersey instead. In cricket, the BBC understands the owners of Indian Premier League side Kolkata Knight Riders will be interested in buying a stake in a new 100 franchise if the competition expands. The Knight Riders already have franchises in the Caribbean, the United Arab Emirates and the United States. The 100, which currently has 8 teams, isn't likely to expand, though, until 2029. And former FIFA World Cup winner Gerard Piquet has become a strategic shareholder in a global chess league franchise. The team's called Friars American Gambits, with the announcement of Piquet's involvement coming at a press conference in Bengaluru. It's all part of a push to turn chess into a global sports product. Piquet's not the only sports star putting money into chess, by the way. Manchester City striker Erling Haaland is an investor in Norway Chess and the Total Chess World Championship.
0: And I think Eze, the Arsenal midfielder, he likes to have a game of chess as well. Right, let us return to a story that we've been featuring heavily here on the BBC World Service since the early hours. That is, annual military exercises between South Korea and the United States are underway, but that is despite an uncertain future under President Trump. He's called the drills costly and provocative and said that they will be scaled back. That's been criticised by his political opponents. I've been speaking to our correspondent, Bernard Boosman, in Washington, D.C. I began by asking him about the size of the drills.
10: These drills have been held kind of annually, or in some cases more than once a year, for many, many decades now. U.S. forces have, of course, been in South Korea since the end of the Second World War, and it's particularly following the end of the Korean War in 1953, which never officially ended. In theory, they're still very much in a state of war, and the U.S. has had a very long military presence in South Korea all the time. And these exercises, which take place every year, are essentially to kind of figure out how the U.S. and South Korean forces work better together in the event of, let's say, a North Korean invasion of South Korea or some sort of attack. It's really crucial for those two militaries to operate kind of almost as one in that event. So these exercises have taken place for quite some time and often include tens of thousands of troops. Originally, when this particular exercise was announced, the South Korean authorities said there would be about 18,000 troops participating, and the U.S. often participates quite substantially with the troops that are based in South Korea permanently, as well as aircraft and naval vessels in the area. So it's really something that's been quite routine over many years, but the North Korean government, every single time this happens, they do express quite a lot of displeasure at this happening, and they see it as kind of a threat and saber rattling on the part of Washington and Seoul.
0: Well, you mentioned the North Korean government there, because President Trump has said one of the reasons why these are no longer needed is because of his very good relationship with the North Korean leader Kim Jong-un.
10: Well, that is something the president speaks about quite a lot, what he sees as a very good relationship with Kim Jong-un. In June of 2019, Trump did become the first U.S. president to step onto North Korean soil. He met Kim in the demilitarized zone on the 38th parallel between South and North Korea. It's something that he very much sees as one of the crowning foreign policy achievements of his first term in office, and there's been a lot of speculation that he wants to repeat it. But saying that they've been quiet and respectful, I think, will ring hollow to many people in South Korea and in the region. Particularly, there have been ballistic missile tests from North Korea in recent weeks alone. So I think there's a bit of a disconnect there between what we've seen on the ground and what President Trump has said.
0: Yeah, and we were listening to a former South Korean general who was on the BBC NewsHour program here on the BBC World Service, who basically said what you said there, that he had lived under constant fear of attack from North Korea. At the beginning of this program, we were talking about Iran and Israel and Gaza, and Sebastian was telling us, one of our global reporters, that, you know, it's difficult to take everything that President Trump says literally. So even though he said that they could be scaled back, do we know that they will?
10: Well, we actually don't know in terms of numbers, for example, numbers of troops or equipment, what actually has been scaled down. This is a very short notice announcement on Sunday for an exercise that was meant to be on Monday that started today. And of course, I think the issue that President Trump himself said on Truth Social, that he sees South Korea as not having helped with the Iran situation. Many here in Washington are reading this as something of a kind of diplomatic maneuver in which he's pressuring the South Korean government to do more with regards to securing shipping in the Strait of Hormuz, for example, by announcing the possibility of these sorts of cutback exercise. Of course, South Korea is not the only country that has to deal with this. European countries have faced similar rhetoric in the past with regards to NATO. So it may well be that President Trump is just using this to pressure South Korea's government into doing what he's asked.
0: Now, on this program, we love to have the contributions of our global affairs reporters who have a very, very busy day. So often looking at a couple of stories. And doing that today is Joanna Keane, who is sat in front of me at our outside source desk. Just the two stories for you today so far.
11: Just two that I'm going to tell you about.
0: Two you're going to tell us about. This one I love. Right, can we talk about vultures, aeroplanes, and Crete? Piece it all together for us.
11: We can. So we've heard about birds and even flocks of birds causing problems for planes. But think in this case, very large bird, vulture. I mean, heavy body, broad, strong wings.
0: Huge, aren't they?
11: Absolutely huge. Sat on the wing of a plane. So it's noticed by the pilot of this Ryanair plane. It was about to take off. The bird doesn't move. So the pilot contacts the control room. The control room thinks, what are we going to do? They contact firefighters. So the firefighters come along. They have a special ladder, apparently.
0: Are really prepared for this? Ladder.
11: I mean, who knows?
0: Who knows?
11: It may have other purposes.
0: Yes.
11: Protective equipment, we're told. I mean, I'm thinking...
0: Yes, because, a vulture could be difficult.
11: Yeah, you think it would. But apparently, the pilot helped by moving the wing.
0: Oh, I thought he popped out on the ladder.
11: No. He's not going anywhere near this vulture.
0: Stay inside the cockpit.
11: He's staying inside. The bird is lifted down, apparently covered in a blanket, so it's not distressed. Apparently, it was very calm throughout, and we've seen pictures of the firefighters actually holding this bird. It was removed to a safe area. Apparently, it's being looked after by a local natural history museum. And the plane could get on its way.
0: Okay. I mean, if you're on a plane, delayed by a vulture would be a first, I think, for many of the passengers.
11: Definitely.
0: Stupid question, but I asked many of them, so forgive me for this. Could it not have taken off? I mean, was the vulture, could it have not have tried to take off and hopefully the vulture would fly off, or is that too dangerous?
11: I think if they could have got it to fly off.
0: No, could the plane, if the plane...
11: No.
0: No.
11: Definitely
0: not. You can't hope it's just going to... You start up the engine and off it goes.
11: So, I mean, do you remember the flight in Greece, the Ryanair flight in Greece?
0: Yes.
11: Earlier this summer, okay, we had this flight taking off and one of the passengers was partially sucked through a broken window. He was only saved because he had his seatbelt on and his wife and other passengers had to hold on to him. Now, at the time, we talked about maybe it was a bit of debris from the engine had hit the window and broken it. What we found out quite recently is investigators have found that there were remains of a bird in that engine, and there were bird strikes on that plane as well before. So it looks like in that case, there might have been a bird strike. We had another case last week, American Airlines, a flight had taken off from South Carolina, loud bang reported, smoke seen coming from the engine. Had to turn around, it'd been hit again by a bird. So, yeah, you definitely don't do nothing if you see a vulture sat on the wing of your plane.
0: I mean, the problem is now, isn't it? We know that a lot of people worry about flying, and there are so many things to worry about. The simple fact is, after this story today and what you've been telling us about, I mean, birds are a factor now, aren't they?
11: They are, and I'm not trying to worry people.
0: We're not trying to scare people, but it is a story that we're talking about more and more.
11: Yeah, and I was thinking, are we not going to invent something to avoid this? But I think they do know certain runways that are more at risk, where they look out for them. But it definitely, we hear more and more about it, so it's definitely an issue that surely someone's going to come up with a brilliant solution.
0: Well, maybe something you could work on. along with all the other stuff.
11: Yeah, why not?
0: That you do as well. And vulture, I mean, are there a lot of vultures in Greece? I don't know why I associate vultures with Asia.
11: Yeah, no, I think there's a fair few across Europe as well. But I haven't heard of one.
0: No.
11: On a plane.
0: No. Well, there we go. Joanne had worked on two stories, but we spent all our time talking about on this one because I think it is so fascinating. The vulture there perched on that Ryanair flight, then the ladder comes out, eventually it moves away, and so we are ending Outside Source with a happy ending, which is how we like to do it on the programme. We will be back same time, same place tomorrow.
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14: Coming next, it's Outlook with me, Jo Fidgham. Classics professor Daniel Mendelssohn was shocked when his 81-year-old father asked to join his university class on the Odyssey, but agreed when his father promised to stay quiet.
15: I'm about 15 minutes into my opening lecture, and my father cries out, "Well, I read the first chapter, and I don't think he's such a great hero."
14: Turns out his dad had strong opinions about Odysseus.
15: Look, this guy, presumably, went off to the Trojan War with hundreds of guys, dozens of ships, and he comes home alone? What kind of commander is he? He lost all his men.
14: Daniel found himself seeing the story and his father differently.
15: I found myself moved in a way that I had not been before because my dad was sitting there.
14: Homer hits home after the BBC World Service News.
5: BBC News, I'm John Shea. President Trump's Middle East envoy, Jared Kushner, has held lengthy talks with the Israeli Prime Minister, Benjamin Netanyahu. However, there appears to have been no breakthrough in the search for peace in Gaza. Is our diplomatic correspondent, Caroline Hawley.
16: Mr. Kushner's several hours of talks with Benjamin Netanyahu followed a rare meeting he held yesterday in Egypt with the leadership of Hamas. After months of negotiations, Hamas had agreed late last month to lay down its weapons in parallel with Israeli forces moving out of Gaza. But Israel rejected the deal and says its army won't move out of the territory until Hamas is fully disarmed. Today's meeting doesn't appear to have resolved the deadlock. At stake is the future of the Gaza Strip, where the humanitarian needs remain immense.
5: The Kremlin has dealt two major blows in one day to Russia's only anti-war party. It happened a month before parliamentary elections, in which the authorities want to demonstrate popular support for the Ukraine war. Sasha Schlichter reports.
17: When 3 weeks ago Russia's election commission registered Yabloko for next month's elections, observers assumed that President Putin chose an old party with a patchy track record that would not even pass the required threshold. But the rapturous reaction must have spooked him, which is why last week the Supreme Court barred it on a technicality. That's now been upheld, hours after Yabloko's deputy chairman, Lev Schlossberg, was jailed for 11 years for simply criticising the war. These two events appear to show that the closer it gets to election day, the more nervous the Kremlin becomes about any public opposition to the war.
5: Opening statements are getting underway in the trial of the only man ever charged with the murder of the American rapper Tupac Shakur. Dwayne Keefe D. Davis denies coordinating the drive-by shooting 30 years ago in Las Vegas, where the trial is taking place. Shaima Khalil is following the proceedings. Dear
18: Mama. Tupac Shakur is still one of the most influential rappers of all time. Nearly 30 years after he was gunned down here in Las Vegas, a jury is finally hearing evidence about his murder. Dwayne Keefe D. Davis, a former gang leader, is accused of masterminding the attack. Prosecutors do not allege that he fired the fatal shots, but say he supplied the gun and helped set the killing in motion. Much of their case rests on Davis's own words. In his memoir, he describes passing the gun to someone in the back seat of the Cadillac from which the shots were fired. His defense says details were exaggerated to sell books. Davis has pleaded not guilty.
5: The U.S. Supreme Court has for a second time rejected a request by President Trump to hear his appeal against the verdict in favor of E. Jean Carroll. The former magazine columnist was awarded $5 million after a jury found Mr. Trump liable for sexual abuse and defamation. This is the latest world news from the BBC. The leader of Zambia's main opposition party has rejected government accusations that he and NRPUP members were involved in plotting an insurrection at the time of last week's election. Brian Mundabile told the BBC that claims of weapons being seized during a raid on his home were total fabrication. With more than half the votes counted, the latest results indicate that President Hakainde Hichilema has won an outright majority. A cargo ship is reported to have been seized off the coast of Somalia. A UK maritime safety organisation said the ship had been boarded by eight armed people. Joanna Keane reports.
11: The waters off Somalia were once notorious for hijacking, with pirates demanding ransoms of millions of dollars. Extensive security measures were put in place and the incidents almost disappeared. But in recent years, the focus has shifted, with patrols moving up into the Red Sea, where Yemen's Houthi rebels have been attacking ships. More recently, the US war with Iran may have compounded the problem, with patrols spread more thinly. This cargo ship was just 4 nautical miles off Somalia. The UK Maritime Trade Operations has advised other ships in the area to be cautious and to report anything suspicious.
5: The US Department of Defense has ordered research security audits of 30 domestic academic institutions. To maintain eligibility for future government research funding, the notified universities must complete reviews of their academic, financial, and research collaborations with foreign entities of concern. The Pentagon said the action was to protect taxpayer-funded research investments from unauthorized technology transfer, intellectual property theft, and exploitation. An American tourist has died after being struck by lightning while he was hiking on Mount Etna in Sicily. The man was on the active volcano on Sunday when a thunderstorm started. A series of recent eruptions have attracted tourists and the authorities have been limiting access. BBC News.
14: Hello, I'm Jo Fidgen, and from the BBC World Service, this is Outlook, bringing you personal stories from all around the globe. Today, voyaging from New York State to the Greek island of Ithaca.
19: Who's looking after your wife and son?
20: Do you see?
19: My dad is coming home.
14: Christopher Nolan's film The Odyssey is filling cinemas around the world and fueling record book sales of Homer's ancient tale, an epic journey populated with gods and monsters, shipwrecks and love-crazed nymphs, and a trip down memory lane for classics professor Daniel Mendelsohn. He's been teaching The Odyssey for decades, but there was one particular class at Bard College in New York State that is extra special to him, when Homer's masterpiece took on a deeply personal significance, changing the way he understood both the story and, more importantly, his father.
21: So I was at my house, a little north of New York City. It was 2010. The autumn term had just ended, and we were going into our winter break. And the phone rang, and it was my dad. And my dad, in his sort of gruff way, said, what are you teaching next semester? And I said, I'm actually teaching a seminar devoted entirely to the Odyssey. And out of the blue, my father said, what do you think if I sat in on the course? I must say I was quite nonplussed, to put it mildly. I never quite understood why he wanted to do that. At that point in my life, I was in my early 50s. My dad was 81. We had a quite nice relationship. We had not always had a close relationship. And my dad was a scientist, trained as a mathematician, When he retired from that job, he actually started a second career teaching. So at the time, I thought, oh, he just wants to see how I teach. Mm-hmm. You know, he wants to sort of do a comparison. So I said, sure. And I said to him, well, you know, how are we going to work this out? Do you want to just sit there? He said, yeah, I'm just going to sit in the back. I just want to listen, see how I teach. Mm-hmm. You know, he wants to sort of do a comparison. So I said, sure. And I said to him, well, you know, how are we going to work this out? Do you want to just sit there? He said, yeah, I'm just going to sit in the back. I just want to listen, hear what the young people have to say.
1: You say you were nonplussed.

0: little imagining mm-hmm. just how strong they were. And also, I should point out to our listeners that my father lived east of New York City, where I grew up. So for him, it was a 3.5-hour trek every time. And so I thought, why is he going to be undergoing this rather arduous odyssey every week, if I can say that, just to watch me teach? I didn't know what he was up to. I also had a concern as a professor, which is whether his presence in the class was going to be disruptive to the classroom.
1: So these students are how old?
0: 17 or 18. They've just come out of high school.
1: So your dad would be 4 times older than them. Mm-hmm. It's quite a gap, isn't it?
0: Literally. Literally. More than 4 times, yeah. But my dad, he said, oh, I'm not going to say anything. I'm going to sit in the back of the room and listen.
1: Is that what he sounded like, by the way?
0: Yes. You know who my father sounded exactly like? It hit me the other day. My father was a great Frank Sinatra fan. And my father said he had the same accent because they were both from the same place in New Jersey. Ba-da-ba-da. So I thought, okay, you know, and I had written an email to all the incoming students who had signed up for the course, sort of warning them that there was going to be this grumpy 81-year-old, you know, that he was my dad. And that's how it started, although in the event, it turned out to be quite different.
1: Yeah.
2: And don't tell your papa.
1: Let's just talk very briefly about the Odyssey and what it is you're going to be teaching. So this is a book of poems in ancient Greek by Homer, telling the story of Odysseus. It's normally seen, I think, as a hero's homecoming, a very difficult series of adventures on his way home.
0: Very much so. The Odyssey is an epic, so a very long poem, 12,000 lines, and it focuses on this great hero of the Trojan War, Odysseus, who was certainly a great warrior, but was known above all for his strategic ability, his cleverness, his trickiness, his slyness. He's a good talker. The Odyssey focuses on the homecoming of Odysseus, and it has basically 2 prongs, you might say. So the one is the story of how he gets back from Troy to Ithaca, the kingdom of which he is the king. That story is filled with remarkable, fantastical, you know, supernatural adventures, encounters with monsters, giants, witches, seductresses, goddesses, whirlpools, you know, the whole 9 yards. And the other prong is really a story about what it means to have a home. The epic is very preoccupied with what's been going on at home since he left 20 years earlier. His wife Penelope has been besieged by these young men who were assuming Odysseus is dead and now trying to marry her, vying for her affections. They have sort of besieged the palace, are eating up all of its stores of food and wine. And meanwhile, he has left a son who was an infant when he went off to the war and is now a young man of 20 who has never had a father, who is trying to become a man of whom his absent father would have been proud. So it's very much a story about what home could mean and why it is worth returning to, twined around this extraordinary adventure story.
1: And fathers and sons?
0: Well, very much. You know, I always say if you sort of were to go out onto the street and grab a random person and say, what is the Odyssey about? Especially now, of course, since the whole world is thinking about the Odyssey, thanks to Christopher Nolan. I think even people who haven't read the epic are aware that it is in some way about this fellow who's desperately trying to get back to his wife. But what I think a lot of people don't realize is the Odyssey is as much, if not more, concerned with father-son relationships. So Odysseus is a character who is both a father and a son. As I mentioned, there is this young son, Telemachus, who has never had a father. He's dreaming about this father that everyone keeps telling him was this great hero. Odysseus' own father, now an elderly man who has apparently resigned from the kingship of Ithaca at some point.

0: And in fact, as I like to point out to my students, we who grew up on rom-coms sort of fetishized the reunion with Penelope. But the final reunion in the Odyssey is not Odysseus's reunion with Penelope, satisfying as that scene is. It's actually with his father. So the Odyssey is very invested in father-son relationships.
1: So very early on, we hear from Telemachus, Odysseus's son, now grown up, trying to find this father he's never known, trying to figure out who his father is, as you say. When you started out on this journey with your dad, how well did you think you knew him?
0: Well, by the time this experience happened, I had evolved a fairly close relationship with my father, but I think until my late 20s, we had a quite distant relationship. We were just two different kind of heads, you know, two kinds of brains. As I mentioned, my dad was a scientist. He was a maths expert. I was, of course, a literature person, and I wanted to be a writer and was good at languages and English. I didn't have an antagonistic relationship with my father. I just didn't feel I had very much of a connection with him. My father was quite stern. He was a child of immigrants who had come in the early 1900s to America. And as quite often the case in that scenario, they pushed him very hard to be successful and he pushed us very hard to be successful. You know, it was very important for him that we excelled at school, that we got good marks. And I remember once when I was in graduate school, I was chatting with my parents and my father inevitably said, "So how are you doing? How are your courses? Are you getting good grades?" So I said, "You know, Dad, I know you want me to be doing well in school, but it would be nice if you asked me about my love life or something." And he, in total outrage, my father said, "What are you talking about?" He said, "That's your personal life." Oh. And I said, "You're my father, you know. You should be interested in my personal life." So that's the kind of person he was. He was not emotionally demonstrative. I do think, Joe, it was also a factor of his generation. You know, my dad was born in 1929. He grew up during the Depression, World War II. I think men of that generation in general were less emotionally available, let's say, than men now feel that they can be.
1: But his nickname, I think all of you, all the siblings, called him Daddy Loopy, which is like such a sweet sounding nickname. So,
0: well, he did have a very sweet side. One did not often glimpse it, but father was very funny, he had a very dry sense of humor. I don't know how this nickname originated or where it came from. But it was, as you mentioned, you know, it was very improbable. Here's this stern, you know, sort of scowling person and everybody calls him Daddy Loopy.
1: I was very struck by when you first started talking about your relationship with your dad, that you said he was a mathematician and I was into literature and languages. And we were just very different people with very different brains. I'm interested in that because that suggests that those sort of intellectual interests that the two of you had were very, very important to your personality. So when you say your dad was a mathematician, that doesn't just mean he's good at maths, right? That's a whole world outlook that you're talking about.
0: Well, yes. You know, I always used to say my father thought of us as equations, that if you got all the bits right, you would get the right answer. And as we know, life is not necessarily like that. But my father, everything about him was sort of coherent in a way. He was a straight shooter, as we say. He had very high principles. And he was not a person who liked what you might call wiggle room. He liked things to be four square. He used to say, X is X. There's no other possibility. You know, X is X. And of course, if you're a writer, X is not always X. The whole point is that you're manipulating things, you're creating stories. And that intimidated me when I was growing up. You know, I should also say I was very bad at maths in school. I was always failing my tests. So you can imagine how I felt, you know, I was so mortified all the time. And I remember I have a very concrete visual memory of coming home from school with these very bad marks on my maths test and having to show them to my father. And I remember I would stand outside the door of his bedroom, shaking with terror, because I knew he was going to be so disappointed, or I thought he was going to be very disappointed in me. And, you know, because he had that kind of head, he genuinely could not understand what seemed so self-evident to him could be so opaque to me. You know, he kept trying to explain it to me, but it was like a different language. So I remember standing in my pajamas as a, you know, 7 or 8 year old, 9, holding my breath, waiting for him to look up so I could place this disgraceful exam paper on his desk, you know.
1: Did you ever think, if only I could be good at maths, you know, he'd love me more?
0: Yes, I thought that all the time, especially as my older brother, who later went on to do a PhD in physics, was also very much of a maths science brain. So there was that sort of anxiety too. I was not carrying on the family tradition. I should also say, you know, I was a gay child, and this is the 1960s and 70s when it was a very different atmosphere. And that was a secret that I kept until my 20s. And so I always felt rather ashamed because I knew I was hiding things from my parents. And my father was not a person who hid things, you know. So that added to my sense of distance from my father, who was this exemplarily principled person. And here I was always hiding and lying all the time, you know. And that really colored my early relationship with my father, I would say. So there was a very complicated dynamic. I mean, I came out to my parents when I was 20, and they couldn't have been more wonderful about the whole thing. And I thought, I am going to work on having an actual relationship with this man. And he worked on me, and we ended up being quite close.
1: Well, let's find out about what your dad was like as a student then. Although, you know, he wasn't meant to be a student, actually, was he? Because he was meant to be sitting quietly in the classroom, just observing.
0: Well, he said, as I mentioned before, he said to me, I'm not going to say anything. I don't want to, you know, I'm just going to sit here with a cup of coffee and listen to your students talk. and so I thought, okay, but he was a terrible student. Well, actually, turned out to be a great student.
1: Depends if you're his son or not, maybe.
0: Well, yes. As I always like to say, Joan, typically when you're in a classroom with undergraduates, you are both the oldest and the most authoritative person in the room. And the dynamic became very complicated for my students because suddenly there were these two older guys and one of them was the other's father. So I think it just completely blew their circuits. So this course was a seminar and it's conversational. Everyone engages in conversation. But on the first day, typically, I have to do more of a lecture just to introduce the Odyssey and the background and all that. So I'm about 15 minutes into my opening, lecture, and my father cries out from behind me. He said, well, I read the first chapter and I don't think he's such a great hero. And that really was the beginning of what turned out to be a hilarious semester of my father just constantly challenging me and arguing with me. And so I should say that in this seminar, we sat around a big rectangular table, but my father, in what I now realize was a brilliant stroke of passive aggressiveness, sat in a detachable chair behind me and slightly to my left, so that every time he talked, I had to turn around and look at him, which is very distracting. Every time I put forth an interpretation or a suggestion, he would cover his face and shake his head in total disgust and say, no, I think you're wrong. And I thought, you know, excuse me, I have a PhD in classics. I think I know what I'm talking about. But
1: yes, but you're my little boy.
0: Yes, exactly. Exactly. So I found myself sort of enacting this whole father-son dynamic in the Odyssey in a very, quite often hilarious way.
1: Tell me, as a classics professor, when one of your students turns around to you and says, I don't think this iconic hero of Greek drama is a hero, how do you react?
0: Well, look, I mean, if a student were to raise her hand and say, well, I think Odysseus is not a hero, I think he's a terrible character, I could engage that in a certain way. But, you know, my father did not. My father just threw these lightning bolts, you know, into the middle of the room. And because he was my father, it was like I was 16 again. You know, I was having this sort of parallel reality. And it was both 2011 and 1976 at the same time. And he just issued these decrees and wasn't interested in what I thought. So that's why it was quite funny. I think the students quite enjoyed it.
1: What was his objection to Odysseus?
0: Well, he had all the right objections, actually. It's funny, just remembering it, I crack up. I remember on the first day, he said, look, this guy, presumably went off to the Trojan War 20 years earlier with hundreds of guys, dozens of ships, and he comes home alone? What kind of commander is he? He lost all his men, which I have to say is a valid objection. I mean, part of the work that Homer has to do in the Odyssey, so to speak, is to explain how none of his men came back except for him. That's the dark side of Odysseus. The other thing, so when you first meet Odysseus in the Odyssey, he's been held prisoner by this lovesick goddess, Calypso, for 7 years, and he's sitting by the seashore weeping. And I'm about to start the class, and my father said, I can't believe this guy is crying all the time. He said, I was in the army, nobody cried, you know. And that was the first minute of class, and I had to sort of recover from that. But because my father had a different way of thinking, because he had a different life experience, he was coming at it from his point of view, which was not invalid. He didn't have a PhD in Greek, but you know what? You don't need a PhD in Greek to read the Odyssey. I'm the first person to say that. Right now, millions of people are enjoying it, right? The Odyssey translations are sold out all over the world. And I eventually, over the course of this semester, I had to, what I thought I knew about the Odyssey was gradually eroded, so to speak, by my father's points of view, which were valid, and I had to incorporate them. So it was actually pedagogically a wonderful experience. And I myself have sort of tended to focus on the husband-wife relationship, and Odysseus has dalliances with other women. So there's certainly a lot of erotic play in the Odyssey, but I suppose because my dad was sitting behind me the entire term, I suddenly was focusing on the father-son material in a very intense way, and I found myself moved in a way that I had not been before, because my dad was sitting there. Well, not just sitting there, interrupting me, arguing with me, you know. And let me add, Joe, that I think it was brilliant for the students to see resistance to the professor.
1: What do they think of him as a person? I mean, you described when you were their age, you found him stern and intimidating, were two of the words you used. Did they find him stern and intimidating?
0: I don't think so at all. I think it took much more initiative in class discussion, and I think it was because of my father. Partly, as I mentioned, because he became a sort of lightning rod for the opposition, so to speak, you know, that they looked up to him. Quite often in class, it was like watching a ping pong match. You know, they would sort of, their eyes would go back and forth as me and my father engaged in one of our back and forths. That was really wonderful.
1: To Daniel's astonishment, the students really liked his father, and his father really liked them. He couldn't help thinking, who was this man who turned up to his class? Like Odysseus, he seemed to be in disguise. After the break, we'll hear how Daniel's father finally revealed his true self in a Mediterranean cave where Odysseus was said to have been held captive. This is Outlook.
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5: BBC News, I'm John Shea. President Trump's Middle East envoy Jared Kushner has held lengthy talks with the Israeli Prime Minister, but there appears to have been no breakthrough in the search for peace in Gaza. Benjamin Netanyahu's office has, however, described the discussions as deep and constructive. Israeli officials have briefed that the two men agreed there'd be no reconstruction in Gaza without the complete disarmament of Hamas. Russia's Supreme Court has rejected an appeal launched by the anti-war Yabloko party against its exclusion from parliamentary elections. Earlier, another court sentenced its deputy chairman to 11 years in a penal colony for criticising the invasion of Ukraine. Opening statements are getting underway in the trial of the man charged with the murder of the American rapper Tupac Shakur. Dwayne Keefe D. Davis denies coordinating the drive-by shooting 30 years ago in Las Vegas. Annual military exercises between South Korea and the US are underway, despite President Trump saying they should be scaled back. Senior Democrats have criticized the president's announcement. The Pentagon has ordered research security audits of 30 US academic institutions. To maintain eligibility for future government research funding, the notified universities must complete reviews of their academic, financial, and research collaborations with foreign entities of concern. South African anti-migration activists have held a protest outside a regional summit in Durban to demand that non-documented foreigners leave the country. Tens of thousands of citizens of other African countries have left over recent months as anti-foreigner violence has intensified. A cargo ship is reported to have been seized off the coast of Somalia by an armed group. The area has seen a resurgence in piracy in recent years. And an American tourist has died after being struck by lightning on Mount Etna in Sicily. BBC News.
1: Welcome back to Outlook. I'm Jo Fidgen. Hello. There may never have been a better time to be a classics professor than right now. Thanks to Christopher Nolan's film, The Odyssey has never been trendier. And Daniel Mendelsohn couldn't be more pleased. He spent his career infusing students at Bard College in New York State with Homer's epic tale of war hero Odysseus making a long and treacherous journey home to Ithaca, where his family are waiting for him.
6: I've got the world on a string.
1: But he's never quite got over a class he took in 2011. His 81-year-old father, Jay, asked to join the seminar. They were very different people. His father, a stern, logical mathematician, who sounded a lot like Frank Sinatra, according to Daniel.
6: I've got a song that I sing, I can make the rain go.
1: They hadn't always got along. Daniel agreed to the request, but didn't know what he was letting himself in for. Jay disagreed entirely with Daniel's reading of the Odyssey and kept contradicting him in class. And Daniel found himself having to rethink the story and his relationship with his father. As you were going through the course, did you start to see more parallels between your life and your dad's life that you could sort of pinpoint to episodes in the Odyssey?
0: Oh, absolutely. So exactly halfway through the Odyssey, Odysseus finally gets home. And his son Telemachus, we learn that one of the farm slaves, the keeper of the pigs, the swineherd, Eumaeus, has become a father figure to Telemachus in the absence of Odysseus. Telemachus calls him, the word in Greek is atta, which is like papa or daddy. It's a very affectionate nickname for father. And that's quite poignant when we hear him doing that, because we realize that this Eumaeus, this kindly, loyal swineherd, has really become the father in the absence of the actual father. And there's an incredible scene. So it happens that Odysseus in disguise ends up in the hut of this swineherd, who doesn't know it's Odysseus, his master, returned at long last after 20 years. And Telemachus walks in, and he and Eumaeus embrace and treat each other as a father and son. And Odysseus, because he has to maintain his disguise, can't yet reveal who he is. And so he has to watch his son greeting this other man as if he were the father. I always think this is one of the great scenes in literature, because he can't react, he can't give away his disguise, but at that moment he realizes what his absence has meant, which is that his son has had to find another father figure. And it's a beautiful and very poignant moment. Now, that scene, I think, hit me in a very hard way, because I felt somewhat estranged from my dad when I was growing up. Two kinds of minds. I was hiding this terrible secret about being gay for all of those reasons. And what I did is what Telemachus does in the Odyssey. I found other father figures whom I found more congenial than my own father. I had a French teacher in high school that I was incredibly close to, who was also a language person and who really mentored me in a wonderful way. Later, when I was at uni, I became very close to the father of my roommate. So I kept attaching myself to these older father figures in my youth because I didn't feel I had anything in common with my father. And I remember in that semester, in the spring of 2011, when my dad took my course, when we got to that moment in the hut I was just describing, it hit me like a ton of bricks for the first time in my life, how that must have hurt my father to see me always attaching myself to these other men and not to him.
1: Do you know if it affected him reading that scene with you?
0: Yes, because he made a comment in class. We were talking about the passage, and I was saying to my students, this just shows how close Telemachus has become to the old swineherd, which seemed to me to be a beautiful thing. You know, he managed to find somebody. And my father had this sort of tick in moments of emotion. He would sort of look down and not meet your eye. And I remember he was looking down. He said, imagine how Odysseus felt watching his son call that other guy Papa. And I thought, wow, that's when it hit me, how that must have wounded him, that I was always spending my time with these other fathers.
1: Mm-hmm. Would you say that as a result of spending that time together discussing the Odyssey, that your relationship was changing with him?
0: Yeah, oh, absolutely. After the course was over, coincidentally, I heard about a cruise, a Mediterranean cruise that recreated the voyages of Odysseus. And on the cruise, so much more about my father started to emerge in this very pleasurable, relaxed setting, sailing all over the Aegean, tracking what people think was the itinerary of Odysseus. And I saw sides of my father I had really never seen before. You know, my dad, as I mentioned, grew up during the Depression. It was quite poor. And even, you know, after he became successful, I think like a lot of Depression-era children, you know, there was always that feeling that it could all disappear in a moment. And so he didn't like to treat himself to things. He didn't like luxury. He was very suspicious. But something about being on this cruise relaxed him. And all these wonderful, easygoing qualities in my father that I'd never seen before started to come out. And people, you know, women, I should say, kept coming up to me on the cruise and saying, oh, you know, your father is so charming. And I thought, my father is charming? In a million years, that is not. My father was great in many ways, but charming was not an adjective I would have chosen. And so I got to see the man my father might have been if his early life had been a little easier.
7: It seems we stood and talked like this before. What's the next line, Harvey? We looked at each other in the same way then.
0: Every night we would go to the piano bar, and my father is a very much an American of the mid-century, and he loved, you know, the great American songbook, Gershwin, Rodgers and Hart, and he would always request songs from the pianist and sing along. I never heard my father sing.
7: The way you wear your hat.
1: Did he sound like Frank Sinatra?
0: No, not at all. In fact, my father used to tell a very funny story. He grew up in the 30s and 40s, and you could never get away with this now. You'd be fired. But the teachers in those days, on the first day of class in elementary school, you would have to sing the national anthem, and they would pull out the children with bad voices, and they wouldn't be allowed to sing for the rest of the term. And my father said I was a non-singer, you know.
7: The way you sing off-key. The way you
0: but it was so lovely to see him so relaxed. You know, we didn't take vacations when I was growing up, and suddenly he was affable and friendly, and it was really like an, well, Odysseus is often transformed in the course of the Odyssey. You know, he takes on different appearances when he needs to trick someone or whatever, and I thought, this is a sort of Homeric transformation that I'm witnessing. This man is literally changing before my eyes. And he was much more expansive and talked about his childhood, talked about his parents. And so it was an incredible experience where I really felt that he wanted to be revealed to me.
1: Revealing himself to you as Odysseus revealed himself to Telemachus.
0: Exactly. Exactly.
1: I mean, some really special things happened on that trip, didn't they? Including a trip to a cave, the cave where Calypso was said to have held Odysseus captive for 7 years. Tell us about that visit, will you?
0: You know, during the cruise, you go to all of these famous spots. And I am extremely claustrophobic. I don't even like to be in a lift, let alone a cave. So, you know, we were on this minibus and it took us to the cave, and I looked down and immediately broke out into a cold sweat, because just the idea of a cave was already horrifying to me. But the entrance to the cave was something you could barely even squeeze through. And I thought, there's no way I'm doing it. So I said to my father, Dad, you do the cave. We'd made a bunch of friends. I said, you go with so-and-so, do the cave, I'll wait here. And he said, no. He said, we came on the cruise, we're retracing the steps of Odysseus, we're going to see everything. And I said, no, I am not going in a cave. And he did this thing, which I don't think he had done since I was 7 years old. He held my hand. He said, I know you have a thing about small spaces. I'll be with you. And he took me by the hand and we went in the cave. It was not a pleasant experience, but I was so moved by the fact that my father was, I was 51, you know, and he was 81, going on 82. And my father held my hand in the cave of Calypso and we stayed for, you know, 37 seconds. And I said, okay, we're done. But the most moving thing, and this really says something about my father. So that night, we were sitting around in a group having cocktails and the pianist was tootling away. The cruise director said to me, oh, I see you did the cave. I saw you holding your father's hand. Because I had told her the night before, I'm terribly claustrophobic. And my father leapt in and said, well, you know, I'm a little shaky on my feet these days. So Dan was trying to steady me to save my face, you know, from having to admit that I was the one who was actually needy and afraid. The cruise director looked at me in a very knowing way and she said, your father is a very charming man. And I thought that was so nice.
1: It's just struck me that you said how your father was. He was always straight. He always told the truth.
0: Yeah.
1: He just told a little lie for you, hadn't he?
0: He told a little lie so I could save face. It was particularly meaningful because he was not a person who fibbed, typically, even about small things.
1: So he had changed too, huh, in the course of your time together?
0: Yeah. The way I keep thinking about it, Joe, is he sort of relaxed into a version of himself that was softer, easier. And he was changed too. He fell ill not long after we got back. And I feel so privileged that I got to see that and have that with him.
1: When your dad becomes ill and very frail and vulnerable, you talked earlier about a scene towards the end of the Odyssey when Odysseus sees his elderly father for the first time in 20 years, in which time his father has become old and vulnerable. Did you see that scene differently?
0: Oh, very much so. Very much so. So my dad suffered a massive stroke and for 3 months tried mightily to make a comeback. Then I remember visiting him alone at night one day, and I thought, it is like the end of the Odyssey. You know, it's funny, I mentioned my father didn't like the fact that Odysseus cries a lot. And the final moment Odysseus cries in the Odyssey is when he sees his father again. The reunion with his father, Laertes, is the last reunion, the climactic reunion. And what's so interesting to me is that he meets him and Laertes says, who are you? And he starts to tell one of these lying stories. He said, oh, I'm from Crete and I knew Odysseus, blah, blah, blah. But he can't finish. He breaks down in tears. He cannot lie to his father. He can lie to his wife. He can lie to his son. He can lie to his servants. He cannot lie to his father. And that's the final tearful breakdown in the Odyssey. And I thought, there is a kind of wisdom in that. I remember thinking as I was looking at the inert body of my father in this intensive care unit, you know, your parents always know more about you than you will ever know about them. They have a head start. They know you your whole life. You only know them from the time you were born. And I looked at him and I thought, who is this person? Is my father this body in this hospital bed with dozens of tubes coming out and drips going in? Or is he his brain, this organ that he valued so much? You know, I used to, when I thought of him when I was growing up, I thought he was all head, you know. And so who is he? Which, of course, is a very Odyssean question, right? The Odyssey is obsessed with the question, who is Odysseus actually? Is he the person we see? Is he the lies that he tells? So I found myself, even in the hospital, having these sort of Odyssean philosophical musings, you know, and I had a lot of time to reflect.
1: Do you think you got to know yourself better through this process?
0: Inevitably, we humans are relational creatures. You know, this is the thing about being a child. You're always in a relationship with your parent, whether you want it or not. And if I may say, even when they're dead, you're still in a relationship with your parents.
1: Yeah. I'm glad you had that very special experience with your dad.
0: I'm always grateful for it.
7: There are many, many crazy things that will keep me loving you. And with your permission, may I list a few.
0: I think it was a gift that I got very unexpectedly. I thought I was just teaching at my usual Odyssey seminar. And it started out like a comic setup. Your octogenarian parent is a student in your class, and turned into something very profound and life-changing, and one of the most remarkable experiences I could have ever imagined.
7: No, no, they can't take that away from me.
1: Daniel Mendelsohn speaking to me from his home in New York State. He's written a memoir called An Odyssey, a father, a son, and an epic. My thanks to him and to you for listening. Today's producer was Marion Maruf. I'm Jo Fidgen. Any epic stories of yours to share, do let us know. Outlook@bbc.com. And we hope to see you here again tomorrow.
8: BBC World Service and now Witness History with me, Reena Stanton Sharma. That's the unmistakable voice of Asha Bhosle, India's queen of melody. We're heading back 15 years to 2011, when she earned the title of the most recorded artist in musical history.
9: मैंने तो सभी किस्म के गाने गाए हैं यानी कव्वाली से लेके कैबरे से लेके रॉक एंड रोल क्लासिकल आप जो कहें मैंने सारा ही
8: 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This versatility would see her transcend barriers and embrace the ever-changing landscape of the entertainment industry. As a playback singer, she would record songs for films in a studio, which were then lip-synced by actors on screen. Here she is performing In Aag Aur Masti from the film Umrao Jaan on BBC television. So how did she reach such heights? Asha G, as she was fondly called, was born in 1933 and came from a musical family. Her father was a singer and actor who ran a touring theatre business, as she told the BBC in 2015.
9: My father was a classical singer and drama artist. And his drama company, 200 people working in his company. My father was only 40 years old that time he passed away.
8: She was just 9 when he died, and her elder sister, Lata Mangeshkar, also sang in his troupe. The family moved to Mumbai after his death, where Lata first began singing for Marathi movies as a teenager to make money. Asha Ji explained how her sister's burning ambition helped to propel her career.
9: Usko kuch hona, bada hona tha, ki main kuch banungi. Aur mera aisa nahi tha ki main kuch banna hai, mujhe kaam karna hai.
10: She wanted to be something big. From the start, it was within her that I will become something big. For me, it wasn't that I wanted to become something. I wanted to work. I enjoy working. I didn't know at that time what I would become.
8: And what she did become, nobody could have predicted. Her career began when she was just a teenager, as she remembered in 1987.
10: It's been 40 years since our freedom, and I recorded my first song in 1947 as well. So my career is as old as India's independence.
8: She eloped at the age of 16 with an older man and was described as the wild one, while her sister was seen as pure. And Lata Ji didn't make things easy for Usher, who had to do a lot of the leftover songs that her sister didn't want, including the sexy numbers at the beginning of her career. They both worked their way to the top through sheer hard work and didn't step aside for anyone. Despite their different approaches, they would both work with the biggest composers in India. Usher Ji was asked if there was anyone in particular who she was drawn to.
11: जिन्होंने मुझे playback singing क्या वो सिखाया?
10: The one who taught me what playback singing is, he used to love me like a daughter. He used to say that we should keep in mind an actor's body language and style and sing in relation to this. This was S.D. Burman who taught me this, who I called father.
8: And he would have become her father-in-law, but he died before she'd marry his son, R.D. Burman, in 1980, who was also a composer. He was behind one of her biggest hits, Dum Maro Dum.
12: Dum Maro Dum.
8: It was from the 1972 film Hare Rama Hare Krishna, which was meant to critique Western hippie culture in South Asia. Actress Zeenat Aman lip-syncs and sways among a group of young people sat around dancing while smoking marijuana from a clay pipe. It was banned by the station All India Radio because of its controversial lyrics, which mean take a puff. The song gained cult status and highlighted her ability to cross genres at a time when music coming out of India was also changing. In 1984, she was asked what she thought of the tracks coming out of the country.
11: आजकल का संगीत कुछ ज्यादा ही मॉडर्न हो गया है और पहले हम जो गाते थे गाने वो बोल बहुत अच्छे होते थे और ट्यूनें भी अच्छी होती थी.
10: Songs nowadays have become very modern. What we used to sing, the lyrics used to be very good and the tunes were good too. There weren't big orchestras. There was more emphasis on being able to hear the artist's voice and lyrics, and those songs are still popular.
11: आज से कम से कम 10-15 साल पुराने गाने हम गाते हैं. आज के गाने जो हैं बहुत ज्यादा डिस्को और ये और वो.
10: Today's songs, the lyrics aren't very good. They don't have meaning and are vulgar.
11: उनमें कोई मीनिंग नहीं होता है और कुछ अच्छे नहीं होते.
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8: The presenter then chimes in about her song Ira Meena Deeka from the 1957 movie Usher, which he says was popular but didn't have any meaningful lyrics. But Usher Ji disagrees.
13: बोल नहीं है, लेकिन बड़ा
11: popular. ये बहुत पुराना गाना है. इना मीना डीका तो सीधी
10: बात. This is a very old song. But if you look further, the lyrics.
11: ये ना करना मतलब बोल खराब नहीं है उसका.
10: Are not bad.
8: Usher Ji was lauded by some for introducing rock and roll to India thanks to this feel-good tune. In 1984, she was asked by BBC presenter Chaman Lal Chaman how many songs she'd recorded to date.
10: I've not counted them, but I know I've sung many. The ratio has been high. I've sung 3 or 4 songs a day. When EMI gave me a gold disc award, they themselves said that I've sung up to 7 songs in a day, which is a record.
8: And then, in 2011, she received a Guinness World Record at the Glitzy Asian Awards ceremony in central London, presented by Lord Sebastian Coe.
14: I'm actually delighted to let you know that we've just received some very exciting news. In recognition of your extraordinary career, as of now, tonight, you've been awarded a Guinness World Record.
8: Taking to the stage dressed in a white silk sari adorned with sparkling silver gems and a white flower in her long black hair, Usher Ji, who was then in her 70s, said her journey with music had only just begun.
14: The record for most recorded artiste in the world belongs to Usher Bhosle, who has recorded up to 11,000 solo, duet and chorus-backed songs in over 20 Indian languages since 1947.
8: The title had previously been held by her sister, Lata. The pair ruled India's playback singing world for decades. Asha Ji was revered by Indians around the world, including in Britain, where indie band Corner Shop paid tribute to her in their song Brim Full of Asha. It was remixed in 1998, topping the charts. Asha Borslir recorded over 12,000 tracks by the time she died in April 2026, aged 92. An outpouring of grief followed news of her death around the world. Witness History was presented by me, Reena Stanton Sharma.
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16: Hello, welcome to the newsroom. I'm Ankur Desai. Lengthy talks between President Trump's envoy Jared Kushner and the Israeli Prime Minister have failed to achieve a breakthrough on the Gaza peace proposals. Meanwhile, Donald Trump threatens to bomb Oman if it gets in the way over talks with Iran and the reopening of the Strait of Hormuz. The Russian Supreme Court has upheld the election ban on the anti-war party Yabloko, one of the few remaining opposition parties, and more than three decades after he was shot dead.
17: Pac was a tough little dude. He had already survived being shot five times. I was just praying that it wasn't as worse as it was.
16: The trial begins for the murder of American rapper Tupac Shakur. And from success as a child star to lead roles in TV shows like Heroes and Nashville.
18: I still grew up a young person in the spotlight, dealing with a lot of scrutiny and a lot of judgment.
16: We look back at the life of Hayden Panettiere, the actor who's died at the age of 36. We've got all of that and plenty more to come after this BBC World News update.
5: BBC News, I'm John Shea. President Trump's Middle East envoy Jared Kushner has held lengthy talks with the Israeli Prime Minister Benjamin Netanyahu, but there seems to have been no breakthrough in the search for peace in Gaza. Israeli officials have briefed that the two men agreed there'd be no reconstruction in Gaza without the complete disarmament of Hamas, and that the Israeli military could continue carrying out targeted killings. Here's our international editor, Jeremy Bowen.
19: The Israeli Prime Minister rejected the deal in which Hamas agreed to disarm because he is fighting for his political life, determined to deny his political rivals and extremist allies any chance to accuse him of being soft on Hamas. Mr. Netanyahu promised Israelis total victory, pledging that he would use military power to remake the Middle East, to make them safe and dominant.
5: The Kremlin has dealt two major blows in one day to Russia's only anti-war party. The Supreme Court upheld its decision to bar Yabloko from next month's elections, a decision condemned by Kremlin critics as an attempt to stifle voices critical of the Ukraine war. Earlier, a court in Pskov jailed Yabloko's deputy chairman for 11 years. His criticism of the war was deemed as discrediting Russia's armed forces. Lev Schlossberg told the court he was the victim of a political trial. The authorities in Moldova say a missile had exploded in a rural area close to the border with Ukraine. Ukraine's Air Force says it tracked a Russian cruise missile crossing the border from the Odessa region before it disappeared from radar. The BBC's Dan Johnson reports.
20: Moldovan police confirmed an explosion was reported near a village called Talmaza, with a fire burning vegetation but no casualties reported. They said an investigation was underway to establish the origin, but that initial findings suggested it was caused by the impact of an aircraft or aerial vehicle. It's not the first time projectiles have landed in countries neighbouring Ukraine. What's unclear is whether this was a missile straying off target or something else. Russia has previously been accused of interfering in Moldovan politics and trying to disrupt the country's efforts to join the European Union.
5: Opening statements are getting underway in the trial of the only man ever charged with the murder of the American rapper Tupac Shakur. Dwayne Keefe D. Davis denies coordinating the drive-by shooting 30 years ago in Las Vegas. Tupac's brother, Mopreme Shakur, told the BBC no verdict would ever give the family what they really want.
17: The justice I would like, I will never get. I want my brother back. Period, dot. I want my little brother back. The amount of pain, distress, heartache the family has gone through and Pac's fans have gone through, it's unmatched.
5: This is the latest world news from the BBC. The US Supreme Court has for a second time rejected a request by President Trump to hear his appeal against the verdict in favor of E. Jean Carroll. The former magazine columnist was awarded $5 million after a jury found Mr. Trump liable for sexual abuse and defamation. The US Department of Defense has ordered research security audits of 30 domestic academic institutions. To maintain eligibility for future government research funding, the notified universities must complete reviews of their academic, financial and research collaborations with foreign entities of concern. The Pentagon said the action was to protect taxpayer-funded research investments from unauthorized technology transfer, intellectual property theft and exploitation. Zambia's main opposition party has rejected government accusations that its members were involved in plotting an insurrection at the time of last week's election. The BBC's Dinkindaba Jonah Boyoya has this report.
2: Zambia's main opposition candidate in Thursday's election, Brian Munduwile, has dismissed as total fabrications government claims that he was found at the scene of an alleged militia operation where high-grade weapons were seized. He told the BBC that security forces had staged an assassination attempt during a raid on his home, firing shots towards him and wounding a former minister. He insisted no weapons or foreigners were present and that he was released without a charge. The government maintains 11 people have been arrested and investigations are continuing, linking him to the scene. President Hage Ndehijilema currently leads with more than 62% of the votes declared from 161 of 226 constituencies.
5: South African anti-migration activists have held a protest outside a regional summit in the city of Durban to demand that non-documented foreigners leave the country. Thousands of citizens of other African countries have left over recent months as anti-foreigner violence intensified. BBC News.
16: Hello, you're listening to the newsroom from the BBC World Service with me, Ankur Desai. Welcome to the programme. Donald Trump's promise of peace and reconstruction in Gaza seemed to reach a long-awaited breakthrough when Hamas agreed to begin putting down its weapons at the end of last month. It was a part of the 15-point peace plan drawn up by the US President's Gaza Board of Peace. Then, a major stumbling block. Israeli Prime Minister Benjamin Netanyahu, considered Donald Trump's close ally and friend, publicly shunned the deal. He said Hamas must completely disarm for Israel to sign up to it. Meanwhile, Israeli strikes are continuing in Gaza, and international journalists are still not allowed in the territory, where 2 million people are living in terrible conditions. Now, in an attempt to rescue the agreement, President Trump's Middle East envoy and son-in-law Jared Kushner is also in the Middle East, first holding direct talks with Hamas's political chief in Egypt, followed by more than 4 hours of discussions in Jerusalem with the Israeli Prime Minister Benjamin Netanyahu. From Jerusalem, here's our Middle East correspondent, Lucy Williamson.
21: Mr. Netanyahu's office said it had been agreed to establish two working groups, one on sanitation and clean water for Gaza, and one on disarmament and demilitarization, which, it said, both Israel and the Board of Peace were determined should be completed before any reconstruction happens. Israel's Prime Minister had already refused point blank to accept the next stage of Donald Trump's peace plan, despite Hamas agreeing to it. The meeting in Jerusalem today is a sign of the growing distance between Israel and its major ally and the shrinking political space around Mr. Netanyahu at home. President Trump told the US network Fox News today that Israel should not be targeting Gaza at the moment. But Israel's prime minister also faces a difficult election in October, and the next stage of Trump's plan is unpopular with many of his voters. Over the weekend, Mr. Netanyahu's own far-right national security minister, Itamar Ben-Gvir, said Israel should be bombing Gaza more.
3: It's no secret. I disagree with the prime minister. I think targeted assassination should be carried out in Gaza, taking down 30 to 40 every night, not just those who pose an immediate threat. There are people there who are not worthy of life. They shouldn't live. They are not even people.
21: Almost a year after the Gaza ceasefire was signed, hopes for peace and reconstruction there are running out. Nisreen Abu Sada is still living in a tent in Khan Yunis with her husband and children, alongside rats, mosquitoes and flies. Their family home lies in an area controlled by Israeli forces, less than 2 miles away.
4: Honestly, for 3 years, they have been holding meetings and making decisions, but nothing is implemented. They just sit in their chairs and leave. We don't see any results. We are just suffering for nothing. We are the ones paying the price.
21: There's been no response yet from Hamas to the changes announced by
4: meetings and making decisions, but nothing is implemented. They just sit in their chairs and leave. We don't see any results. We are just suffering for nothing. We are the ones paying the price.
21: There's been no response yet from Hamas to the changes announced by Israel. Yesterday, eight Arab and Muslim countries jointly

0: present himself as either.
1: Well, for a little more on this, I'm joined in the studio by our Middle East analyst, Sebastian Usher. Sebastian, it's 10 months since the initial US-led ceasefire. Has this all proven then to be much harder than Donald Trump first expected?
2: I mean, I think everything proves harder than President Trump, at least publicly, says that he expects. I mean, this was never going to be easy. I mean, essentially, it's still a situation where both Israel and Hamas are at odds over the most basic element of this, which is, to put it bluntly, that although Hamas has technically agreed to full disarmament, it will only do so if there's a phased withdrawal by the Israeli troops. And with Ms. Netanyahu in power, with the elections looming, Israel will only begin to withdraw its troops once Hamas is fully disarmed. So it's a Mexican standoff.
1: Okay, so with the mood in Israel, can you give us an idea as to what it's like with elections on the horizon, on the way? How do voters want to see Benjamin Netanyahu approach this now going forward?
2: I mean, it's almost a technical issue rather than one about the general strategy that Mr. Netanyahu has adopted. There isn't really a mainstream political party or mainstream political support for a huge deviation from what Mr. Netanyahu is insisting on, which is total disarmament of Hamas and a total end to the threat that it poses. What other politicians are trying to offer, what they're saying they can do, is we can do it more effectively, essentially. But they're not changing the dynamics of it. They're not giving, you know, an alternative way of approaching this, which means that even if Mr. Netanyahu loses this election, which is possible, I don't think there'll be a major change. What there might be less of course, is the far-right members of his cabinet, people like Ben-Gvir, people like Smotrich, who are pushing the government always towards the greater extreme as far as the Palestinians can. We heard that clip in Lucy's package there from Ben-Gvir. I mean, many people obviously would rightly regard that as being a horrifying thing to say. So there could be less of that, but the general overarching strategy, this standstill, this stalemate, won't necessarily be shaken by that. The real difference, in a sense, is the culpability for what happened on October 7th, 2023, the demand by many Israelis, the demand by other Israeli politicians for there to be an independent inquiry in which Ms. Netanyahu, among others, finally has to take accountability for what happened.
1: Okay, we'll leave it there for now, but appreciate your time as always. I'm Middle East analyst Sebastian Usher in the newsroom studio. Now, President Trump has threatened to bomb Oman, a US ally which has been negotiating with Iran for several weeks in an attempt to find a way to reopen the Strait of Hormuz. The president told a reporter from Fox News that he'd strike Oman if it got in the way of his administration's talks with Tehran. Earlier, Iran said it was finalizing an agreement with Oman. With more on this, here's our US editor, Sarah Smith.
3: It is surprising that President Trump's making these threats, given that Oman is a traditional ally who's operated as a mediator before between America and Iran. More recently, Oman and Iran have been talking about ways to reopen the Strait of Hormuz and get international shipping moving through there again. They are the two countries that border the Strait north and south. And it's not exactly clear what Donald Trump is concerned about would get in the way of his plans for a peace deal with Iran. Possibly, he may be worried that the countries are agreeing that tolls could be charged for international shipping to go through the Hormuz Strait. But he has made this threat today, talking to Fox News. And at the same time, he's also been saying that he is in no hurry to get a deal done with Iran, that he's not concerned about the midterm elections, which are coming up at the beginning of October here in the United States. So that's not going to rush him into trying to make a deal. And let's not forget, today marks the end of the 60-day period during which Iran and America were supposed to hash out a comprehensive peace deal. There was a memorandum of understanding signed that created a ceasefire, and that was supposed to give a 60-day window for these negotiations. Well, that truce fairly quickly fell apart, and obviously a comprehensive peace deal is nowhere in sight. And Donald Trump's first goal is to try and get the Strait of Hormuz reopened, but he's been reiterating on social media again today that his number one goal, as he put it, is to make sure that Iran can never get a nuclear weapon.
1: Sarah Smith. To Moscow now, where the Supreme Court has rejected an appeal by the only anti-war party against a ban on it taking part in next month's parliamentary

0: election. The court imposed the ban on Yabloko a week ago, sidelining the only registered political party that's calling for an end to Russia's war in Ukraine. The lawsuit was filed by the small pro-Kremlin nationalist party Rodina. In a separate development, the Yabloko deputy chairman was sentenced to 11 years in a penal colony after he described the conflict as a catastrophe for Russia. I caught up with our correspondent Sergei Goryashkov from BBC Russian. He told me more about the party whose name means apple in Russian.
1: This is a liberal democratic party in Russia, which has been famous for its criticism of the Kremlin and for its anti-war stance since it was founded. They've criticized the war in Chechnya. They've criticized the annexation of Crimea in 2014, and they're criticizing the war in Ukraine since the full-scale invasion in 2022. But since then, Yabloko has not been that much popular, at least in the last 20 years. Their result during the election in 2021 was just a little bit over 1%. However, during this election, when Yabloko started his campaign against the war in Ukraine, it gained quite a popularity. And obviously, that was something that scared off the Kremlin, so they decided to bar it from running an election. It's the first time in Yabloko's history since they would not be participating in their elections to the Russian State Duma.
0: And then the deputy chairman, we were hearing that he's received a long jail sentence too.
1: Lev Slosberg, that's one of Russia's most prominent opposition leaders. He has been in Yabloko for more than three decades, and he was the one who told in 2014 about Russia's soldiers who died in the front lines in Ukraine, in Donbass. At the time, no one else has publicly spoken about that yet. Schlossberg decided to stay in the country after the full-scale invasion started in 2022. He believed, as many of Yabloko's other politicians, that one could only be involved in Russian politics while they remain in the country. And Schlossberg has paid a price for his anti-war stance. He was sentenced to 11 years and 1 month in a penal colony for criticizing the invasion.
0: I guess, Sergei, a lot of people will maybe ask questions about whether there's a point to such elections in Russia. If Vladimir Putin is trying to control who stands, and there'll be questions about the independence of the court itself. I know there were 35 arrests of supporters of Yabloko outside of court, and many of them young people.
1: That's something that could scare the Kremlin, that hundreds of young people gathered outside Moscow courthouse chanting Yabloko is that first 8-hour hearing dragged on. And many of those who came to support the party were actually younger than the party itself. But there was a rare example of Russians going outside on the streets to show their anti-war stance. And that clearly shows that there are quite many people in the country who are against this invasion, who do not support it. And while before the Kremlin used Yabloko to show that everyone and everything is in favor of Vladimir Putin and his policy, now they've realized that the party could actually receive many votes, and it could even get their seats in Russian parliament. And that's not something that they were prepared for and not something that they want, which is why they've barred it from the election.
0: Sergei Goryashkov from BBC Russian. You're listening to The Newsroom from the BBC World Service. The murder of Tupac Shakur has become one of America's most infamous and enduring unsolved cases. The rapper was gunned down on the Las Vegas Strip nearly 30 years ago at the age of 25. Now, Dwayne Kifidi Davis, a self-described former gang leader, is standing trial for his murder. Opening statements are being heard at the court in Las Vegas in the case today. The BBC's Shaima Khalil is following it and sends this report.
2: In 1996, Tupac Shakur was everywhere. California Love was an anthem. All Eyes on Me was selling millions, and he was starring in films. At 25, Tupac was at the height of his career. At 25, he was gunned down.
3: Because everybody still wanted to know what happened. There's been no movement in 30 years, which is wild to me.
2: I sat with Tupac's older brother, Mopreem Shakur, who described receiving the news that his brother had been shot in Las Vegas.
4: I know it's a long time ago, But what do you remember thinking?
3: Worried. I was just worried how bad it was. All I had known, he got shot. So until I reached Vegas, I didn't know the status of things. And Pac was a tough little dude. He had already survived being shot 5 times. And I was just praying that it wasn't as worse as it was.
5: He had already survived one near-fatal shooting, but he couldn't survive a second. Rap star Tupac Shakur died last night after a brief life in a rough business. He was 25.
2: Tupac's murder has long been associated with the bitter East Coast-West Coast rap feud. But prosecutors say the shooting grew out of a confrontation involving rival Compton gangs. Nearly 30 years on, Dwayne Keefe D. Davis is on trial for murder.
6: You have the right to have the jury sentence you if they come back on a first-degree murder verdict. And you have decided to waive that right. Is that correct?
7: That's fine.
2: And at the heart of the case are his own words. Accounts he gave in interviews and in his memoir about his alleged role in the killing. Legal analyst and attorney Sean Kent says it will be an uphill battle for the defense.
8: This is what makes the case so fascinating. The two biggest pieces of evidence against Keefe D came from Keefe D. However, this doesn't mean that they're going to be presented to the jury as admissions of guilt. Keefe D has the right to take the stand and say, I made all this up. I lied to sell copies of the book. I lied to the police. I'm a liar. But I did not murder Tupac. If he does decide to take the stand and give this kind of testimony, then he'll be cross-examined using his own words.
9: Iron Mike Tyson!
2: On the night of September the 7th, 1996, Tupac and Death Row Records boss Suge Knight watched Mike Tyson fight at the MGM Grand in Las Vegas. Afterwards, security cameras captured Tupac and members of his entourage attacking Keefe D's nephew. Later that night, Tupac left with Suge Knight in a black BMW. At a junction near the Las Vegas Strip, a white Cadillac pulled alongside them. Tupac was shot 4 times. He died 6 days later.
10: Tupac was just a fascinating character. I mean, every aspect of him. He was talented, he was complex, he was complicated.
2: Santi Elijah Holy is the author of An American Family, The Shakurs and the Nation They Created.
10: He provides good just dance tracks, just make you feel just like you want to just, you know, cruise with your windows down. But he also makes you want to stop and think about, you know, social justice issues and sit down and actually parse his lyrics.
11: Hey, Keith, Metro Police, come over here.
2: For decades, the murder investigation barely moved. No arrest, no trial.
11: Appreciate your cooperation.
2: Then, in 2023, Keefe D was arrested.
11: Nope, we're going to put it down. I know.
2: He's now charged with first-degree murder, accused of helping organize the attack, although prosecutors don't claim he fired the gun. He's pleaded not guilty. Mupreem Shakur says he's cautiously optimistic about the trial, but after nearly 30 years, he says no verdict can give him what he truly wants.
3: The justice I would like, I will never get. I want my brother back, period, dot. I want my little brother back. The amount of pain, distress, heartache that the family has gone through and Pac's fans have gone through, it's unmatched.
2: The trial may finally provide some answers about what happened that night, but no verdict can fill the years of silence or fully explain why, after all this time, all eyes are still on Tupac Shakur.
0: And you can follow more on the case on the BBC podcast called Fame Under Fire. Now to China, where President Xi Jinping has made a rare public reference to the violent suppression of pro-democracy protesters in Tiananmen Square. Marking the 100th birth anniversary of former President Jiang Zemin, Xi praised the fighting spirit and strength of leadership he showed during that brutal crackdown in 1989, where the Chinese army killed at least 10,000 people. From Beijing, here's our China correspondent, Stephen McDonald.
12: Really, what this is all about is Xi Jinping trying to neutralize the impact on his government from another leader who's already dead. Now, the reason is that this is the anniversary of Jiang Zemin's birth. And there have been these documentaries on television. Now, he came in and took control of China immediately after those Tiananmen Square events. But following that, the period of his leadership is considered by many people in China to have been a fantastic time. Reform and opening up, everything's getting better and better. The economy's improving, everyone's freer. At least, you know, that's the imagery of it. And the contrast, of course, will be to the current leader, when things are seen to be being more clamped down, the economy is not going as well. What's made this even worse is that Jiang Zemin's number two leader, Zhu Rongji, he died just a couple of days ago and his funeral is tomorrow. And so this puts even more emphasis on that previous government, their way of doing things. And so for Xi Jinping, he doesn't want people to be talking all about the reform and opening up, how good the economy was. He wants to try and refocus attention on the fact that Jiang Zemin was a tough communist leader just after Tiananmen Square. Now, people will debate about whether or not he was or he wasn't, but you can see he's trying to sort of make out that there's this unbroken connection between the great things that Jiang Zemin did and the great things that I'm doing, instead of people focusing on the differences.
0: China correspondent Stephen McDonnell. Tributes are being paid to the American actress Hayden Panettiere, who's been found dead at her home in South Carolina at the age of 36. She was best known for her roles in the television shows Heroes and Nashville. A coroner in South Carolina has said the actress had suffered a cardiac arrest. Unconfirmed US media reports suggest she may have taken an overdose. In a statement, her father, Skip Panettiere, called her an incredible light and a force of nature who brought immeasurable love and joy. Lisa Mazimba reports.
4: Her first big role was a character at the center of the mystery in sci-fi show Heroes.
7: Save the cheerleader, save the world.
4: The series might have been about people with supernatural powers, but her role as Claire Bennett was just as much about coming to terms with being a teenager.
13: I'm finally realizing who my friends really are. That maybe being different isn't the end of the world. That's just who I am.
14: Exactly. You gotta embrace your inner freak.
4: That was what Hayden Panettiere did best.
15: I wanted to meet Juliet Barnes.
4: Playing relatable women dealing with unusual challenges. In country music show Nashville, it was her rivalry with a fellow older singer.
16: Have you met Raina?
17: I know you. You're burning it up out there, girl.
18: Oh, thank you. My mama was one of your biggest fans. She said she'd listen to you while I was still in her belly.
4: It was also an opportunity to show that her vocal skills were as impressive as her acting. She'd been a child star with commercials and roles in films like Remember the Titans with Denzel Washington.
19: He did a good job up here. He ran a tough camp from what I can see.
20: Well, I'm very happy to have the approval of a five-year-old.
19: I'm 9 and a half, thank you very much.
4: However, her years growing up in the spotlight were at times far from the Hollywood dream. She often spoke about the pressures she faced.
21: I'm no better than anybody else, and those same doors were open to me, and they're very easy to walk through. And
22: are you talking about things like, you know, drugs or alcohol?
21: You know, being in inappropriate places that you shouldn't be at a certain age. And it's a very tough position to be in, but I had great people to pull me back.
4: Paying tribute, Viola Davis said, "What an amazing talent you were, so gifted. I wish the world had more time with you because I had a burning curiosity about who you were becoming." While her family said she was an incredible light and a force of nature who brought immeasurable love and joy to all who knew her and to the millions who watched her on screen, we ask for privacy as our family takes time to process this unimaginable loss.
0: Well, in one of her final interviews, Hayden Panettiere talked about her struggle with addiction and depression. Our culture reporter Yasmin Rufo has more on the challenges the actress faced. So apologies, we're not going to have time for that last bit of audio. You have been listening to the newsroom from the BBC World Service with me, Ankur Desai. I shall see you on the next edition.
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5: 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And I ended up marrying that woman. 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
16: BBC News with Andrew Peach. President Trump's Middle East envoy, Jared Kushner, has held lengthy talks with the Israeli Prime Minister, Benjamin Netanyahu, but there appears to have been no breakthrough in the search for peace in Gaza. Mr. Netanyahu's office has, however, described the discussions as deep and constructive. Russia's Supreme Court has rejected an appeal launched by the anti-war Yabloko party against its exclusion from parliamentary elections. Earlier, another court sentenced the deputy chairman to 11 years in a penal colony for criticising the invasion of Ukraine. Moldovan authorities say missiles exploded in a rural area close to the border with Ukraine. Ukraine's Air Force says it tracked a Russian cruise missile crossing the border from the Odessa region before it disappeared from the radar. It's unclear whether the missile strayed off target or crossed deliberately. Opening statements are getting underway in the trial of a man charged with the murder of the American rapper Tupac Shakur. Dwayne Kifidi Davis denies coordinating the drive-by shooting 30 years ago in Las Vegas. The US-based messaging platform Discord says it's complied with an order to suspend all its live streams in Brazil after a 13-year-old girl was allegedly incited to kill herself. Discord says it's committed to user safety. South African anti-migration activists have held a protest outside a regional summit in Durban to demand non-documented foreigners leave the country. Tens of thousands of citizens of other African countries have left over recent months as anti-foreigner violence intensified. A cargo ship is reported to have been seized off the coast of Somalia by an armed group. The area has seen a resurgence in piracy in recent years. King Harald of Norway has been admitted to hospital and put on sick leave for 2 weeks. The 89-year-old, who is Europe's longest-serving monarch, is suffering from a blood disorder. BBC News.
24: What's in the canteen today? Did I park my bike? No, I definitely locked my bike. Wait. No. What is it?
25: Right. Concentrate, Alex. Just pay attention.
24: Is that my email?
25: Okay, got it. Hello.
24: That's it, Alex. Profound.
25: Hello and welcome to Crowd Science from the BBC World Service.
24: Profound.
25: This is the show that answers your science questions. And the fact that you're listening, maybe even concentrating, frankly, it's quite an honour. And you're going to be hearing why, because we're going to be exploring why paying attention can feel like hard work.
24: It's because you're not paying attention.
25: So don't get distracted, because I want to introduce you to the people who are going to be revealing the inner workings of your brain. From the Attention Lab at London's Royal Holloway University, we have psychology professor Polly Dalton.
26: Hi, Alex.
25: Polly, what is the thing that always distracts you?
26: Oh, I think I have to say, like so many people I talk to, my phone. That's something that I try and really work hard to manage, to try and avoid those distractions, because it can be, such a big distraction.
25: Thank you, Polly. And joining us from Pompeu Fabra University in Barcelona, Spain, we have cognitive neuroscientist Professor Salvador Sotofraco.
27: Hi there, Alex.
25: Salvador, as I understand it, you research how sight, sound and touch are blended together by the brain. So when we go about our day-to-day, we see the world as one whole reality, not split up into different senses.
27: That's absolutely correct.
25: Now, this is radio, so whatever the truth may be, you have to say that hearing is the most important of those senses, okay?
27: Absolutely.
25: Thank you, Salvador. And also joining us from the University of Washington in the United States, we have psychologist Professor Sophie Liwa.
2: Hi, Alex. Thank you for having me.
25: Sophie, you've studied how being interrupted affects our ability to focus and perform, right?
2: Yes, that's correct. And in fact...
25: So if I interrupt you, it's purely in the name of scientific rigor. I only joke. Now, let's kick off with our first question sent in by you curious crowd science listeners.
3: Hi, my name is Elizabeth Devlin and I'm from Melbourne in Australia. I've noticed many times when people are focusing on a task, the tongue often hangs out the side of their mouths. Is there any connection between the tongue and concentration?
25: Sophie, now what do you think's going on?
2: So the tongue's moving a lot in the mouth, right? And so we try to actually control the mouth by limiting its movement to minimize some of the internal stimuli. We try to avoid the mouth touching the teeth, for example. So sticking out the tongue actually helps release self-control resources and cognitive resources so that we can better focus.
25: So your brain has a certain amount of attention resource there. And by dropping your tongue out, it's just saying, hey, here's some extra you can use elsewhere.
2: That's right. I often compare the brain to a pie, right? So if we use a part of that pie to control movement or other things, then that means we have fewer left to focus.
25: Now, we've also had another question on children sticking their tongues out. Family therapist David in Canada has said sometimes the children that he works with can go into a sort of hyperfocus.
6: I notice when children use scissors, when I ask them a question, they seem not to hear. Why would this be, and could there possibly be any evolutionary connection?
25: Polly, you've studied how we can be quite selective in what we hear. So what do you think could be going on here?
26: Yeah, this is a really interesting example because I think it's the concentration aspect here that's important rather than the control of the mouth that we were talking about earlier. We only have a limited amount of ability to process information in the world around us. So in many situations, we do have to be really selective about what we're processing. And many researchers have found that if you're paying attention closely and really concentrating on one aspect of your environment, it can leave you open to missing even really quite detectable and surprising elements. So we had a nice example from our lab of a phenomenon we call inattentional deafness, where we played people a women's conversation at the same time as a men's conversation. So it was a really busy, difficult scene to listen to. We asked half our people to attend to men's voices, half our participants to attend to the women's voices. And then we had a man walking through the scene saying, "I'm a gorilla, I'm a gorilla," over and over again for 19 seconds he was audible for. And what we found was that the people who are attending to the women's conversations, the majority of them, around 70%, completely failed to notice that person walking through saying something really surprising and shocking that didn't fit in with the scene, "I'm a gorilla." And people in general are really shocked about this. When they hear our recording back and they hear that gorilla come through, they're often really surprised, often quite amused. It's quite funny to realise how much you can miss in the world around you.
25: See, I'm glad I wasn't put forward in your study because I love gossip. I can hear everything from anyone at the same time. My ears twinge whenever I'm on the tube. Moving on to driving. Now, as far as I'm aware, I don't stick my tongue out when I'm in my car unless, I don't know, I'm sticking my tongue out at someone else who's cut me off. And long story. But I do find driving rather tiring, and so does Ian in Sheffield here in the UK.
8: I was driving on the motorway on a rainy day, concentrating hard as the visibility was poor and there was spray everywhere. It felt like hard work. So it made me wonder, do we know how much, if any, extra energy the brain uses to concentrate on some tasks? Why is concentrating tiring?
25: Salvador, what does neuroscience say about this?
27: Okay. First, the brain is about 2% of the body mass, but it consumes 10 times more energy proportionally. So it consumes about 20% of the energy in the form of sugar, oxygen. This means that there is constant consumption of energy. It's like our refrigerator, if you want. But we have many millions of neurons in the brain. When they enter into action, then there is even more energy spending. So concentrating is tiring in challenging tasks. If you're driving on the rain and it's dark and it's a road that you're not very familiar with, all these things will contribute to set in motion many of the brain systems that are necessary to succeed at this task. And so, for example, sharp visual attention, keeping close control of your motor system, and so on, so on. And so all this means that many of your brain networks or neurons need to be set into high energy consumption mode.
25: Now, you're probably not going to be surprised that when I'm driving, I love listening to the radio. But maybe I should try listening like Neville in Cape Town, South Africa.
7: I listen to a lot of podcasts, and usually when listening, I simultaneously play a game on my phone. Doing this seems to help me concentrate and stay focused on the podcast. Why might this be?
25: Sophie, what's going on there? Should we all be playing games like Neville while listening to this?
2: Well, the answer is it depends, right? So there's something interesting about multitasking. First, I'm going to say that we cannot multitask in the sense of we are not able, from the brain standpoint, to process multiple stimuli at the same time. So thinking about the game and the podcast, what the brain does is that it's going to switch back and forth between the game and the podcast. It's not really processing both at the same time. So if the game is rather simple, automatic, something that I've done for, you know, a long time, I'm very used to it, it does not really require a lot of cognitive resources, I might be able to listen to the podcast at the same time, because in a way, it's more of a physical rhythm and physical actions as opposed to me processing what's happening in the game. So enough of my cognitive resources might be left to process what's going on and what's talked about in the podcast. However, you know, as soon as the game becomes a little bit more cognitively demanding, what will happen is the person will not notice that they're actually missing chunks of a podcast.
25: Polly.
26: Yeah, I agree with all of that. I was just going to add that I think there's an interesting concept around understimulation as well, so that sometimes if we're doing a task that's quite simple and that may not be using up all of our capacity, that can actually be a problem in itself, that understimulation. That can cause us to become a bit more distractible. And so I think it is quite common for people to, if you think about things like doodling in lectures, or a lot of people find it very useful to have a fidget toy or something. And I think that what might be happening there is that people are, in some cases where there's a risk of perhaps being a bit understimulated, adding a little bit of that gentle and quite flexible task demand might actually help people to focus. It might be one of the reasons why a lot of people like working in cafes, for example, just a slight extra bit of stimulation in the environment. But I think doodling and fidget toys, they're all under your own control. So when the podcast or the lecture gets a bit more demanding, you can just stop doodling and that doesn't matter. Whereas if the game is actually imposing demands of itself, then I agree that risks drawing you away from the podcast.
25: Now, on that, crowd science listener Ravi in Ohio in the United States says he listens to podcasts while he's walking and he's worried that it might mean that he's not taking it all in.
9: I have noticed that I often struggle to recall the key details of the show I hear. This made me wonder, I'm missing out on the important information due to multitasking.
25: Salvador, what do you think?
27: What I would say is walking by itself is not a very challenging task. And my hunch is that it actually gets you active. It prevents you from falling into mind wandering mode and then missing out on the podcast.
25: So essentially, doing a task that you don't require focus on, that doesn't use up the same sort of mental energy, that processing energy that requires you to divert resources from other things. So off the back of that then, what can someone like me do to ensure that when I'm listening to podcasts, I can keep completely focused? What should I do? Polly?
26: I think it's interesting. There are probably differences between people, and that's also what the science would say, is that there are individual differences at play here in terms of the way that people might find it easy to process information, might prefer to process information, and the different tasks that they may like to combine. So I would say try out some different things and see what works for you.
25: So sort of I'm imagining there's this sweet spot, overstimulation, understimulation, and then this moment where you can divert all the resources you need exactly as you need it, divvy it up as required.
26: Yeah, I think that's probably it. And that's going to change according to whether you're tired or whether you're hungry, you know, as well as between people. So it might need to be something that's flexible that you can adjust according to your particular state at that moment.
25: Well, I hope some of what you've been hearing has been processed, because we're going to be playing a game to test your concentration next. You're listening to Crowd Science from the BBC World Service, the show that takes your attention and hopefully does something good with it. I'm Alex Lathbridge, and with me here are...
26: Professor Polly Dalton. I run the Attention Lab at Royal Holloway, University of London.
27: Salvador Soto Faraco. I work at the University Pompeu Fabra, and we basically like to study how different senses are put together.
10: I'm Sophie Leroy, and I'm a professor at the University of Washington. I study attention, in particular, the difficulty of switching attention.
25: Amazing. Now, let's have a quick question before we test each of you.
11: Hi there, my name is Deborah Batsoffen, and I'm from Johannesburg, South Africa. My question for Crowd Science is, I just bought a new car, and when I reverse, it automatically turns the radio off. Why do we have to turn sound off to concentrate on something such as reversing a car?
25: My favourite question so far, because it's something that I deal with a lot. Sophie, what are your thoughts?
10: It goes back to this idea of, if I really want to be hyper-focused, hyper-vigilant, if I have too many stimuli around me, it's going to be really, really difficult to block them off so that I can be focused or even hyper-focused. So the music, if it's too loud, might create an interference and pull attention away from me focusing on the task at hand. When one is reversing, that is a cognitively more difficult task to execute. And so we need to help the attention, the brain, really focusing on what matters the most and reduce the stimuli that might pull the attention away. Something that listeners might also relate to is when we really need to pay attention to the road. Sometimes we actually don't pay attention to what the passengers are telling us. It's the same mechanism where we're like, okay, there's suddenly a situation where like we go into hypervigilance, we pay attention, we're not hearing what they're telling us. And then after the event, we're like, oh, by the way, what did you say? Right? That's the same kind of mechanism. And so the car does that automatically for safety. Let's reduce the stimuli around you so that you can really be focused.
25: You see, I completely understand that from a less sort of scientific perspective. You know, I'm in my car and I'm going, everyone shush, shush, shush. I'm trying to parallel park. Everyone shush, Polly.
26: Yeah, I really like this question as well. I really relate. And having also fairly recently got a new car, I was really tickled when I noticed that it was doing that, because I think it was doing, as we've heard, what the brain is able to do. We are able to exert that selective focus ourselves like we used to before the cars could do this for us. But that in itself, that maintenance of the selective focus is demanding for us. So if we can do something physically to take away potential distractions, then that's really helpful, because it means we don't have to spend our capacity in keeping that focus via our brains.
25: Salvador, was there anything you wanted to add?
27: No. All brilliant. This is also what I think. Only I was thinking that this is analogous perhaps of when we close our eyes and we want to listen to something very carefully. Sometimes we tend to like shut down the vision. But in the case of the eyes, we can just close them. In the case of the ears, we can't.
26: It's really nice you mentioned that, Salvador, but that's another area where, you know, if you reduce visual demand, you might boost up sensations in all different modalities. It might be why we close our eyes also when smelling a lovely rose or something like that.
25: Now, Listeners, you can play along with this one at home. You are about to hear a sequence of numbers. We're all going to count how many times we hear the number 7. No writing it down, no using your fingers, you've just got to use your mental tally. You ready?
12: 8274179375677287147377.
26: Wow.
25: I've completely failed because...
26: You were distracted.
25: Completely distracted. So I'm going to start with you, Polly. How many 7s did you count?
26: I got 9.
25: Salvador.
27: Yeah, I got 9 too.
25: Sophie.
10: I got 10.
25: Ooh. Let's try the exact same task again. But this time, we'll have some fairly loud music playing in the background. Same as before, count the number of 7s you hear.
12: 4, 1, 7, 9, 2, 5, 7, 3, 8, 6, 7, 2, 4, 9, 1, 7, 5, 3, 8, 7.
25: I'm going to ask how all of you did first. Sophie.
10: That was hard. So I got 5.
25: Salvador.
27: 4.5.
26: I just want to note that I was distracted by the dancing in the studio as well. But I got 5.
25: All right, so one final round. Same challenge. Count the number of 7s, but this time you'll hear voices underneath. So ignore the speech if you can and focus only on the numbers.
12: 3, 7, 1.
13: I was thinking a sandwich,
12: 8,
13: but I'm not sure.
12: 7,
13: what about you?
12: 4.
14: I just don't know if I can 7, eat another sandwich. I might
12: 2,
14: get some noodles.
13: Oh, 9, noodles are good. They also
12: 7,
13: have good soup in the canteen.
12: 5.
14: Oh, okay.
12: 3,
14: yeah. So I'm
12: 7,
14: just not carrot and coriander.
12: 8.
13: I love that one.
12: 1.
13: No, but seriously,
12: 7,
13: I love that one.
12: 4.
13: That's what I have
12: 6,
13: today.
12: 7, 2.
25: Sophie, how did you do?
10: That was hard again. But I got 7.
25: 7 sevens, Polly.
26: 8.
25: Ooh, Salvador.
27: I got 6.
25: So, let's see. How well did we do? Now, let's go from start to finish. In the first round, the number of 7s was 9.
10: I think I got 10, so I created a new 7.
25: Okay. For the second round, the number of 7s was 5.
26: I think we got that, didn't
25: yeah.
26: we?
25: Well, yeah. Salvador had 4.5.
27: Yeah, almost there.
25: And in the third round, there were, in fact, 7 sevens.
26: I got an extra.
25: Mm. Why do you think that happened?
26: I guess maybe there was a word in the other speech that could have sounded like a 7. That might be it. It might also just be that I had lost count. It was a really demanding task to keep track of the count, especially because you said we weren't allowed to, you know, use our fingers or anything like that. So I think I could just have got lost with where I was. Any number of reasons.
25: Okay. So time for another question now. Have you ever heard the expression that we shift into gear to do something? Torin in Minnesota in the USA wants to know if there's any truth in that.
17: My question for crowd science is, do human brains change processing speeds at different times, kind of like shifting gears on a bike? Thank you.
25: Sophie, what do you think?
10: Well, you know, I think we mentioned even earlier that at different points in time, we might not have the same cognitive energy, right? And so sometimes we're really well rested and we are really into what we're doing. And so our ability to process better, faster, that's enhanced. And at other times, we might be depleted. We may have actually used our cognitive resources a lot during the day, and our brain is just slowing down and it's just having a harder time, even on somewhat simpler tasks. So absolutely, there's a natural rhythm too. Some people concentrate better in the morning, some it's better at night. So there are natural rhythms around our ability to focus.
25: Salvador.
27: Yeah, actually, going back to something that Polly said before, and I think Sophie mentioned as well, right now we not only have, as we have said several times, limited resources, but also these resources seem to vary in different ways, and we can actually make them vary ourselves on purpose, say, setting into different levels of alertness, or what we call arousal, So my impression is that, yes, we can just transition from one level of arousal to another. Some levels of arousal are best for certain tasks. Like, it's not the same level of arousal that we have to reach if we're studying than if we're skiing, for example. And one thing I'm fascinated about is that when we take this to the extreme, say, for example, in very, like, impending grave danger, or when adrenaline is very high, we speed so much that we may perceive time slow down. So we all have, or at least some of us may have, the experience of when we are about to, say, crash with a car or something, we remember time slowed down a little bit, and this probably is because we are set in a very high gear.
0: Wow. So the brain that is, you know, 2% of our body, but can consume up to 20% of our energy needs, you know, you can actually take it from this very low, relaxed state to processing a lot very, very, very quickly, to the point that you actually feel time slow down.
27: That's correct. That's what the experience says.
0: Okay, now our final question comes from Will in Gloucestershire here in the UK.
4: Hi, I work as a fencer and landscaper. This leaves me physically tired and I mostly sleep well at night. But if I sit down in the middle of the day reading or doing paperwork, I invariably fall asleep. I've been wondering if this is due to the mental strain of work that challenges my brain more than my body. So my question is, can mental effort tire you out more than physical effort? Thanks.
0: All right. Thank you, Will. That is a fantastic question. What's more tiring, physical graft or thinking hard? Polly.
26: Yeah, it's a really interesting question. I think from my own kind of personal perspective, they feel like two different types of tiredness. So we've talked a lot about that kind of effortful concentration that's involved in something perhaps like forcing yourself to focus on boring paperwork. I noticed that the question mentioned paperwork in particular. So no doubt that can be really tiring. But I think that's a very different type of tiredness from the kind of physical exertion type of tiredness. And I think a lot of people find that it's that more physical tiredness that is linked with sleep for them. But that's my, yeah, hunch.
0: Sophie.
10: Polly was mentioning the extent to which a task is also pulling your attention, pulling your resources. So if you're doing paperwork, you actually have to really exert effort to be excited about doing that work, right? And persisting with that work. And it's easy to disengage from it and potentially fall asleep. When you're physically active, the task itself might pull you forward. I think there's just the element of how stimulating, in a way, the task might be. Cognitive tasks are tiring as well, but they don't have the same type of demands.
0: Salvador, what do you think?
27: Yeah, the muscular and skeletal systems of the body are massive. So definitely more energy spent with the muscles than with the brain, even if the brain, according to its size, it's very high energy consuming. Some people actually have been clever enough to try to work that out in joules, and apparently a full working brain would consume the equivalent to a 20-watt light bulb. That's an average, of course.
0: I like it. You know, when you see in cartoons, when someone has an idea, the light bulb above their head goes. You're telling me, neuroscientists, this is correct. Fantastic.
27: Taking it literally.
0: Sophie, Polly, Salvador, thank you so much for such a focused discussion.
27: Thanks for having me.
26: Bye.
10: Thanks. Bye.
0: Listeners, please do keep sending in your amazing questions. And here's Deborah Batsofin with a reminder of how to do it, including our new WhatsApp number.
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18: Welcome to NewsHour. It's live from the BBC World Service in London. I'm Tim Franks. President Trump's envoy, Jared Kushner, tries to breathe life into the US-backed Gaza peace plan with talks in Israel. We'll hear from Israel and from a former Hamas official in Gaza.
19: From my side, the people are very serious about stopping the war and stopping the killing, but we need the guarantees from the Israeli side and also the Americans.
18: Also, how Russian courts have hammered the opposition even further today. Lawyers make their opening pitches at the trial of the only man charged with murdering the rapper Tupac Shakur almost 30 years ago. And the best-selling author on what governments are missing when it comes to the threat of biological weapons.
20: In today's world, a nefarious actor with very limited knowledge of biology could make a biological weapon in their basement.
18: All that to come after the news.
21: BBC News, I'm John Shea. President Trump's Middle East envoy, Jared Kushner, has held lengthy talks with the Israeli Prime Minister, Benjamin Netanyahu. But there appears to have been no breakthrough in the search for peace in Gaza. Israeli officials have briefed that the two men agreed there'd be no reconstruction in Gaza without the complete disarmament of Hamas, and that the Israeli military could continue carrying out targeted killings. Our Middle East correspondent, Lucy Williamson, has this report.
22: Mr. Netanyahu's office said it had been agreed to establish two working groups, one on sanitation and clean water for Gaza, and one on disarmament and demilitarization, which, it said, both Israel and the Board of Peace were determined should be completed before any reconstruction happens. Israel's Prime Minister had already refused point blank to accept the next stage of Donald Trump's peace plan, despite Hamas agreeing to it. The meeting in Jerusalem today is a sign of the growing distance between Israel and its major ally and the shrinking political space around Mr. Netanyahu at home.
21: The Kremlin has dealt two major blows in one day to Russia's only anti-war party. This happened a month before parliamentary elections in which the authorities want to demonstrate popular support for the Ukraine war. With more details, here's Sasha Schlichter.
23: When 3 weeks ago Russia's election commission registered Yabloko for next month's elections, observers assumed that President Putin chose an old party with a patchy track record that would not even pass the required threshold. But the rapturous reaction must have spooked him, which is why last week the Supreme Court barred it on a technicality. That's now been upheld, hours after Yabloko's deputy chairman, Lev Schlossberg, was jailed for 11 years for simply criticising the war. These two events appear to show that the closer it gets to election day, the more nervous the Kremlin becomes about any public opposition to the war.
21: The authorities in Moldova say a missile has exploded in a rural area close to the border with Ukraine. Ukraine's Air Force says it tracked a Russian cruise missile crossing the border from the Odessa region before it disappeared from radar. Our correspondent Dan Johnson reports from Kiev.
28: Moldovan police confirmed an explosion was reported near a village called Talmaza, with a fire burning vegetation but no casualties reported. They said an investigation was underway to establish the origin, but that initial findings suggested it was caused by the impact of an aircraft or aerial vehicle. It's not the first time projectiles have landed in countries neighbouring Ukraine. What's unclear is whether this was a missile straying off target or something else. Russia has previously been accused of interfering in Moldovan politics and trying to disrupt the country's efforts to join the European Union.
21: Dan Johnson. This is the latest world news from the BBC. Opening statements are getting underway in the trial of the only man ever charged with the murder of the American rapper Tupac Shakur. Dwayne Keefe D. Davis denies coordinating the drive-by shooting 30 years ago in Las Vegas, where the trial is now taking place. The investigation into the killing has been hampered over the years due to disappearing witnesses. The US-based messaging platform Discord says it's complied with an order to suspend all its live streams in Brazil after a 13-year-old girl was allegedly incited to kill herself. The company had been given a deadline of Monday to comply or face a fine. Joanna Keane reports.
2: Discord, which allows people to create and join groups, has millions of users across the world. Last week, it was accused by Brazil's Data Protection Agency of failing to adopt reasonable measures to protect children from content encouraging violence, self-harm and suicide. Investigators say a teenager was encouraged to take her own life during a live stream, while a police operation saved another girl who was about to kill herself. Five teenagers were arrested as part of an ongoing investigation. Discord said it was committed to working with the authorities in Brazil to create a safer experience for everyone.
21: King Harald of Norway has been admitted to hospital and put on sick leave for 2 weeks. The 89-year-old king, who's Europe's longest-serving monarch, is suffering from a condition known as hemolytic anemia. It causes an abnormally rapid destruction of red blood cells and leads to fatigue and shortness of breath. South African anti-migration activists have held a protest outside a regional summit in the city of Durban to demand that non-documented foreigners leave the country. About 300 demonstrators gathered outside the venue of the meeting of the Southern African Development Community. Thousands of citizens of other African countries have left in recent months as anti-foreigner violence intensified. And that's the latest BBC World News.
18: Hello and welcome to NewsHour. It's coming to you live from the BBC World Service studios in central London. I'm Tim Franks. And the question at the start of the programme is how far in the pursuit of peace the world's most powerful country is willing to break things, or at least maybe squeeze things. Because today, Donald Trump's son-in-law and Middle East envoy, Jared Kushner, has been meeting the Israeli Prime Minister Benjamin Netanyahu to try to persuade him to soften his opposition to the US-backed peace plan for Gaza. This plan was proclaimed by President Trump 2 and a bit weeks ago as a monumental step towards lasting peace and security, as he put it. It claimed to have secured agreement for the complete disarmament of militant groups in Gaza. That would be accompanied by an Israeli withdrawal and a full reconstruction of the shattered enclave where, just to remind you, more than 2 million Palestinians are squeezed now into less than half the narrow strip where the Israeli military continues to launch deadly strikes against what they say are terrorist targets and where living conditions continue to be in large part appalling. Jane Smith is a doctor from the UK currently in the central city of Deir al-Balah.
3: The hospitals are still receiving trauma wounded patients because Israel's attacks continue throughout Gaza. We're still diagnosing and treating malnutrition in children. Patients are going without medication for prolonged periods of time. Approximately 50% of essential medicines, per the World Health Organization, are at zero or critically low stock within the Ministry of Health's stores at the moment.
18: NewsHour's Paul Henley has been speaking to Ahmed Youssef, a former senior Hamas official who was special advisor to the group's then political leader Ismail Haniyeh before he was killed in Tehran in 2024. Ahmed Youssef is now with a Gaza-based think tank and is also a visiting professor at the Islamic University of Gaza. On Sunday, Kushner and other senior officials with President Trump's Board of Peace had rare talks with Hamas in Egypt. What did Ahmed Youssef make of those?
6: I think it's excellent. Actually, for the first time, they have met with a huge number of people from the Politburo of Hamas, and that's giving impression how serious are Hamas regarding open discussion or open negotiation with the Americans, and getting the commitment from the American side that the Israelis will abide with whatever they will decide as outcome of this negotiation between Hamas and the Americans.
7: What do you think will be Hamas's main demands? What do they want first and foremost?
19: All the time, everybody tried to blaming Hamas as hardening the negotiation because they were talking about the disarmament of Hamas. Hamas this time, they said that decommissioning weapon, but at the same time, they would like to get guarantees that there is a protection for the people inside Gaza. Because, you know, there were a lot of Israeli collaborators and the Israeli violating all the time the ceasefire. And they need somebody to guarantee them that when surrender their weapons, there is going to be a protection for everybody living in Gaza. So once we have people like peacekeeping forces will enter in Gaza, the Egyptian forces, peace force to protect the law and order in Gaza, they make it a positive sign that everybody happy that in that time, people like peacekeeping forces will enter in Gaza, the Egyptian forces, peace force to protect the law and order in Gaza. They make it a positive sign that everybody happy that in that time, it's not Hamas to be blamed. It's supposed to be if anybody.

0: international forces, peace force, entering to Gaza and giving protection that Netanyahu is not continuing his series of massive killing in Gaza. Need somebody that, like the United States, to tell them that, okay, we will give our words and no more genocide, no more violating the ceasefire, and no more drones dropping bombs on and the camps or anything like. They need somebody to give them this kind of assurances.
1: You'll be aware that the Israeli government says it will not withdraw from current lines in Gaza until Hamas is completely disarmed. If Israeli forces were still inside Gaza, but international peacekeeping forces were there too, keeping everything in line, keeping agreements in line, just to be clear, Hamas would disarm, would it, under those circumstances?
0: No, but still, when they were negotiating things, that Israeli withdraw from Gaza, because I don't think Gaza will have stability and security when only 25% of the land for like 2 million people living in these displacement. I'm sure that things can go simultaneously, disarming Hamas and at the same time withdrawing Israeli from the rest of Gaza. And this is give confidence for both sides that the ceasefire should be respected from both sides. That's what will happen in the near future.
1: There's supposed to be a peace agreement in force in Gaza now. What do you think of it?
0: That's fine. That's fine. It's going to be something like this will take place. I think most of the people here in Gaza, they will agree and appreciating whoever trying to help both sides to ending the war.
1: But the war is not finished yet. You're clear about that?
0: I'm sure, because every day the Israeli dropping bombs, killing, attacking, targeting different kind of peoples. And nobody here in the camps believe that the war has been stopped any time.
1: There is clearly a problem of deep mistrust on both sides. What reassurances could you give the Israelis and the international community that Hamas had laid down its arms once it had said it had done so?
0: We are the weakened one on the equation, and the Israeli actually, they have all kind of weapons and the capabilities to attack Gaza. And they have all the high-tech weapons that they can dominating all the Gaza airspace. So I don't think we are the one who should be dismantled or disciplined. Israelis also should be disciplined, and actually everybody have the sense that Netanyahu will change his tactics. And we know that because the election in couple of months in Israel, Netanyahu will continue attacking the Palestinians and killing them to convince the Israelis that he's the one who should be voted for.
1: So you don't have much optimism about the talks happening today?
0: I hope to keep my finger crossed, actually, and think that the people really, they are from my side, our side, the people are very serious about stopping the war and stopping the killing and showing that the Palestinian in the camps, and there is a chance for peace and truce. And for that, Hamas will do everything, but we need the guarantees from the Israeli side. And the only one who may be having the guarantees or can give the guarantees if there is a peaceful force here in Gaza, and also the Americans.
2: That was the former senior Hamas official Ahmed Youssef speaking to Paul Henry. He was speaking to him from Khan Yunis in the south of Gaza. Anshul Pfeffer is Israel correspondent at The Economist and one of the best connected journalists in Israel. Anshul, we didn't get much formal readout from this this meeting between Kushner and Netanyahu today, but I just noticed that Jared Kushner's given an interview to Fox News saying that it was a very, very good meeting and that Mr. Netanyahu has previously rejected this proposal, had valid concerns. What do you make of that?
3: Well, I think the most interesting thing about this meeting is that it took over 4 hours, which is long, I think, by any standard, and there are few people who could force Netanyahu to hold the meeting for 4 hours other than Donald Trump's son-in-law and envoy. And it also shows us how important it is for Trump to present something which is not an Israeli rejection, and we didn't hear an Israeli

0: rejection today. Obviously, Netanyahu rejected the agreement last week, and you know, he took his time, took about 9 days, I think, until from Trump's announcement. So we've got a situation here where Netanyahu, on the one hand, doesn't want to anger his far-right political partners and voters by accepting this, and on the other hand, he doesn't want to anger Donald Trump. So they've found ways to say, well, Israel's got legitimate concerns, but it doesn't sound like a rejection at this point.
1: Right. But it's, I mean, to people viewing this from outside Israel, they might think that it's slightly odd that, in a sense, and this is, you know, putting the destruction of Gaza to one side for the time being, and also obviously the massive security failures that led to the October 7th massacres to one side as well. But that in terms of Benjamin Netanyahu being able to say, look, I've got the Americans to persuade Hamas to accept total disarmament, and at that point we will pull back from Gaza, he could take that as a win, but the atmosphere in Israel is not conducive to him doing so.
0: Well, Netanyahu didn't say Israel would withdraw from Gaza. He said, we made it clear to the Americans, and the Americans have accepted, and the Board of Peace have accepted, that we will only withdraw once Hamas totally disarms. And he's hinting here that he doesn't believe for a second that Hamas will totally disarm. So as far as Netanyahu is concerned, he gets his message to the domestic audience that actually I haven't given anything here, and this is all dependent on Hamas. It allows Donald Trump's administration to show that they're making progress, because actually Israel isn't rejecting and Hamas is accepting it. And Hamas can also play, you know, their political gestures to their audience and say, well, we've insisted that Israel will first of all withdraw before we disarm. And there's so many things that we still don't know for certain here. What is the sequence between an Israeli withdrawal and Hamas disarmament? Who actually goes first? Who has to finish disarming or withdrawing first? That is still something which hasn't been agreed upon, because we don't have a timetable. It's not quite clear yet what exact disarmament means. Does it mean destruction of Hamas's weapons, or does it just mean that they put it in some warehouse where another Palestinian organization holds the key? I mean, there's so many still stumbling blocks here for this agreement. At what point will any type of reconstruction begin in Gaza? So Israel's made a point, Netanyahu's made a point, that only after disarmament will there be reconstruction. Board of Peace have been saying something different.
1: So, and just very briefly, Angel,
0: still go wrong here.
1: Yeah, and just very briefly, you said that Mr. Netanyahu is obviously keen to make the pitch to his hard right partners in government. He's got elections in a couple of months. Are there any serious political parties in Israel making the point that actually there does need to be a new approach on Gaza?
0: Well, currently Israelis are still still voting on the basis of what happened, as you mentioned before, on October 7th. So there is no political advantage in Israel to say, well, we will accept a different approach and agree to some kind of deal with Hamas. Okay. Either Netanyahu is making this show of being very tough in the negotiations, and the opposition is saying, well, you're not tough enough in the negotiations, and you said,
1: Angel, we'll have to leave it there.
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1: This is NewsHour, live from the BBC. I'm Tim Franks. Despite Vladimir Putin's iron grip on power in Russia, one small liberal opposition party called Yabloko continues to attempt to make its voice heard. Attempt is perhaps the key word here. Today, two separate trials showed how tough it is for them. First, Russia's Supreme Court rejected an appeal from the party against its exclusion from next month's parliamentary elections. The party's leader, Nikolai Rybakov, said this outside court.
4: Of course, there was no real trial today. It was a mock trial. We'll continue to use every available lawful means to prove we're right.
1: Meanwhile, another court sentenced Yabloko's deputy chairman, Lev Schlossberg, to 11 years in a penal colony for the offence of discrediting the armed forces. We can speak now to Howard Amos, journalist and author of the book Russia Starts Here, Real Lives in the Ruins of Empire. And Howard, one of the reasons we're getting you on is because I know that you've interviewed Lev Schlossberg, I think, more than once, and in fact heard from him today with a letter that he sent out of prison. Tell me a little bit about him.
5: Yeah, so Lev Schlossberg is an interesting figure. He's based in the city of Pskov, which is in the far west of Russia, very close to the Estonian border. And he's been a member of the Yabloko party since the mid-1990s. So he's sort of a liberal politician of sort of left-wing persuasion. He trained as a historian. He's very interested in the culture and the history of Pskov, the city where he lives. He sort of emerged from that political environment. He often makes reference to the fact that in the Middle Ages, Pskov was a sort of a democratic city, a republic, before it got sort of absorbed by Moscow. He's sort of fought this for the last, 30 years. He's fought this very lonely battle against the ruling United Russia party, Putin's party. There's a tiny opposition, he's part of a tiny sort of opposition group in the city.
1: And why do you think that he was particularly singled out?
5: To be jailed? Well, he's one of the, he's perhaps the most famous, anti-war politician in the country not to be in prison or in exile. Since the war started, he's trod this very this sort of tightrope of saying that he wants the war to end and he wants peace, but not going too far, right? He can only go so far in his criticism before he ends up in jail. If he'd been calling for people to come onto the streets, he would have been in jail years ago.
1: But it was enough, clearly.
5: Yeah, well, I think in his case, it's not so much that his rhetoric changed. It was more that the broader circumstances changed. And I think it's difficult gauging public opinion in Russia. I think it's clear that war fatigue is building. There are more and more people who want an end to the fighting. And the Kremlin is very aware of this, and it's sort of shutting down the sort of last vestiges of few people who are still criticised.
1: Right. And just in terms of Lev Schlossberg, I mean, I don't know how far you think you know him now, but he is 63 years old. I mean, to be sentenced to 11 years in a penal colony, I would test anybody in the best of health at a relatively young age. I mean, how do you think he will cope?
5: He's a very person. He's very kind. He's sort of a sort of old style intelligentsia. He's very eloquent, very interesting man. I think it'll be difficult for him in prison, obviously. And he's going to be one of the most famous now, of Russia's political prisoners. But on the other hand, I know he's relatively fit for his age. I know he does a lot of cycling. That was one of his hobbies. I can't stress enough, right? Well, he's very courageous. I mean, he's been up against this sort of, juggernaut of this regime for a long time.
1: We'll have to leave it there, but thank you so much for joining us, Howard Amos. Annual military exercises between South Korea and the United States are underway, despite President Trump overnight Washington time saying he didn't want them to proceed, at least in future. He's called them costly and provocative and warned they could undermine his excellent relationship with the North Korean leader Kim Jong-un. There were other eye-catching interventions from Mr. Trump early morning Washington time with an expletive-laced threat against the US ally Oman over what he said was its unhelpful negotiations with Iran about opening the Strait of Hormuz. What does our international editor Jeremy Byrne make of all this?
6: Donald Trump has a history of saying about the South Koreans things which he's actually been saying quite a bit about Western Europeans, which is they're taking America for a ride. And there's also another factor, of course, which is what appears to be his affinity with absolute rulers. And, of course, Kim Jong-un is one of the best examples of that, the ruler of North Korea, a man with a very splattered and horrible human rights record. And he says, of course, that he's been treating me in the US with respect because he hasn't caused any trouble. In fact, what North Korea has been doing has been working on their drone capabilities, intervening in the war in Ukraine, and carrying out various missile tests. But there's something else as well, and that is that he's also annoyed at the South Koreans for not getting in behind him with Iran.
1: I mean, obviously, what Donald Trump says carries enormous weight because he's president of the United States. But at the same time, I mean, this is an alliance between the US and South Korea, which has endured for decades. This social media posting is not going to subvert that entirely.
6: I think we have learnt that Donald Trump says things on social media which he promptly forgets about. However, I do think they reflect an insight into the way he thinks. And as is well known by now, as we've all seen, that he thinks about things in a very transactional sense. Well, previous US presidents thought that having a strong strategic ally in South Korea was always a plank of America's position in Asia.
1: In terms of another ally, Oman, about whom he said something rather more colourful, and it was, well, decorously repeated by the chief foreign correspondent for Fox News. Trey Ng said that Donald Trump had threatened to bomb the S out of Oman should it get in the way of his negotiations with Iran. Again, what do you think we should read into that?
6: I don't think he's going to bomb Oman. Oman is a country that is, for many years, has been an intermediary between the West and Iran, but is basically pretty pro-Western. I think that kind of remark is as fleeting as the one he made last Friday, where he said that the Strait of Hormuz would, quote, pretty soon be declared as a US territory. I think what's going on is that the only really credible negotiation, as far as I can make out, that's been going on in the last month or so for reopening the Strait of Hormuz, there has been a negotiation going on between the Omanis and the Iranians, who face each other over the Strait of Hormuz, have a long record of cooperating. But the thing is, the only way Iran is going to accept a deal is one in which they get quite a bit out of it. And that maybe is what is bothering him, that he believes that Iran might be able to score a victory over him. I think more broadly, what we're seeing here is a man who is enraged, who always wants to boast about a victory and cannot find one to boast about. And instead, he's surrounded by a situation he cannot get out of, this war with Iran. Iran won't take a deal.
1: And that was our international editor, Jeremy Byrne. You're listening to NewsHour, live from the BBC. Much more to come in the next 30 minutes. Stay with us if you can.
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0: Well, news now. In the next 30 minutes, we'll hear about the phenomenon of job hugging, deciding to stay put in your job rather than make your next career move. We'll go to Las Vegas, where the trial of the only man charged with murdering the rapper Tupac Shakur almost 30 years ago, that's begun. And the best-selling author and journalist who said that we aren't taking biological weapons remotely seriously enough. After this news summary.
1: BBC News, I'm John Shea. President Trump's Middle East envoy Jared Kushner has held lengthy talks with the Israeli Prime Minister, but there appears to have been no breakthrough in the search for peace in Gaza. Benjamin Netanyahu's office has, however, described the discussions as deep and constructive. Meanwhile, Mr. Trump says the US is not seeking an extension of the interim deal with Iran, which was meant to have led to a final agreement by today. The deal had already all but collapsed over the failure to reopen the Strait of Hormuz. A day after ordering the scaling back of joint military exercises with South Korea, Donald Trump has hinted at closer ties with the North Korean leader Kim Jong-un. He claimed the situation was becoming much safer through their positive relationship. Russia's Supreme Court has rejected an appeal launched by the anti-war Yabloko party against its exclusion from parliamentary elections. Earlier, another court sentenced its deputy chairman to 11 years in a penal colony for criticising the invasion of Ukraine. Moldovan authorities say a missile has exploded in a rural area close to the border with Ukraine. Ukraine's Air Force says it tracked a Russian cruise missile crossing the border from the Odessa region before it disappeared from the radar. Opening statements are getting underway in the trial of the man charged with the murder of the American rapper Tupac Shakur. Dwayne Keefe D. Davis denies coordinating the drive-by shooting 30 years ago in Las Vegas. The US-based messaging platform Discord says it's complied with an order to suspend all its live streams in Brazil after a 13-year-old girl was allegedly incited to kill herself. Discord says it's committed to user safety. And King Harald of Norway has been admitted to hospital and put on sick leave for 2 weeks. The 89-year-old, who is Europe's longest-serving monarch, is suffering from a blood disorder. And that's the latest BBC World News.
0: Welcome back to NewsHour. With uncertainty still hanging over the jobs markets in many countries, some workers are deciding it's safer to stay put rather than making their next career move. It's a phenomenon known as job hugging. Vishala Sri Patma finds out who's doing it and why.
2: I'm on my way to an art studio in London to meet an artist I'll call Rachel. It's not her real name, but her story certainly is. Until very recently, she worked somewhere very different. She was an architect. But after staying in a job for a long time that she didn't really like, she finally decided to take the plunge and leave. That instinct now has a name. It's called job hugging.
3: I'm a mum. I needed a job. I couldn't risk it, and I didn't know what was waiting for me if I quit. But I was holding on to it because of all the memories, because I kept thinking it could change, and because I needed a job, of course.
2: In many ways, it's the opposite of what we saw during the pandemic, when workers quit jobs in record numbers in search of better pay or greater flexibility. Some employers say it comes at a cost. Jean Marks is a small business owner and columnist based in the United States.
4: So they're going to be doing at least the bare minimum to make sure that they are keeping their jobs. They're going to shy away from doing things that are innovative or creative or risk-taking. I'm thinking particularly of one client of mine that I was just out to see this week. So they're a manufacturer. They have a salesperson working for them who has been working for them for like 20 years. That guy clocks in at 8:59 every morning and leaves at, 4:59 every day. But you know what? He generates his numbers. And although that employer in particular looks at that salesperson and says, could we be getting somebody more productive? We've had that conversation 100 times over the past 10 years. And each time we come to the conclusion that, it's not worth it. He's doing good enough. So, he may be a job hugger, but he is a pretty good example of at least he's taking care of what he needs to take care of.
2: So is job hugging simply a sensible response to uncertain economic times, or does it tell us something about how attitudes to work are changing? Jimmy McLaughlin hosts the podcast Jimmy's Jobs of the Future and is a former advisor to the UK government.
5: So I think the first thing that you have to do is that you have to go out and see people for coffee. You need to kind of get out there. And I think also one of the big trends is how you're kind of building your personal brand within your industry. Just keeping yourself in people's minds.
2: For Rachel, taking that leap meant leaving architecture behind and starting again as an artist.
3: Thanks, God. I have a lovely partner who encouraged me and kept asking me, what are you doing? You don't need this.
2: For many others, the choice is less clear-cut. Stay with the security of the job you know, or risk the uncertainty of something new.
0: That report from Vishala Sripatma. You can hear more about job hugging. I have to say it was a new thing for me. At bbc.com or by searching for Business Daily, wherever you get your podcasts. This is NewsHour, live from the BBC. I'm Tim Franks. Now, it promises to be one of the biggest trials of the year in the US, and certainly one of the most belated, because it was almost 30 years ago that the rapper Tupac Shakur was gunned down in Las Vegas, killed in a drive-by shooting. Well, today, the only man ever charged in connection with the murder has gone on trial. Dwayne Kefidee Davis, a self-described former gang leader. In a moment, we'll hear from outside the courtroom, but first, the BBC's West Coast correspondent, Shaima Khalil, has this preview.
6: In 1996, Tupac Shakur was everywhere. California Love was an anthem. All Eyes on Me was selling millions, and he was starring in films. At 25, Tupac was at the height of his career. At 25, he was gunned down.
7: Because everybody still wanted to know what happened. There's been no movement in 30 years, which is wild to me.
6: I sat with Tupac's older brother, Mopreme Shakur, who described receiving the news that his brother had been shot in Las Vegas.
8: I know it's a long time ago, but what do you remember thinking?
7: Worried. I was just worried how bad it was. All I had known, he got shot. So until I reached Vegas, I didn't know the status of things. And Pac was a tough little dude. He had already survived being shot 5 times. And I was just praying that it wasn't as worse as it was.
9: He had already survived one near-fatal shooting, but he couldn't survive a second. Rap star Tupac Shakur died last night after a brief life in a rough business. He was 25.
6: Tupac's murder has long been associated with the bitter East Coast-West Coast rap feud. But prosecutors say the shooting grew out of a confrontation involving rival Compton gangs. Nearly 30 years on, Dwayne Kefidee Davis is on trial for murder.
10: You have the right to have the jury sentence you if they come back on a first-degree murder verdict. And you have decided to waive that right. Is that correct?
11: Yes, ma'am.
6: And at the heart of the case are his own words. Accounts he gave in interviews and in his memoir about his alleged role in the killing. Legal analyst and attorney Sean Kent says it will be an uphill battle for the defense.
12: This is what makes the case so fascinating. The two biggest pieces of evidence against Kefidee came from Kefidee. However, this doesn't mean that they're going to be presented to the jury as admissions of guilt. Kefidee has the right to take the stand and say, I made all this up. I lied to sell copies of the book. I lied to the police. I'm a liar. But I did not murder Tupac. If he does decide to take the stand and give this kind of testimony, then he'll be cross-examined using his own words.
13: Iron Mike Tyson.
6: On the night of September the 7th, 1996, Tupac and Death Row Records boss Suge Knight watched Mike Tyson fight at the MGM Grand in Las Vegas. Afterwards, security cameras captured Tupac and members of his entourage attacking Kefidee's nephew. Later that night, Tupac left with Suge Knight in a black BMW. At a junction near the Las Vegas Strip, a white Cadillac pulled alongside them. Tupac was shot 4 times. He died 6 days later.
14: Tupac was just a fascinating character. I mean, every aspect of him. He was talented, he was complex, he was complicated.
6: Santi Elijah Holy is the author of An American Family, The Shakurs and the Nation They Created.
14: He provides good just dance tracks, just make you feel just like you want to just, you know, cruise with your windows down. But he also makes you want to stop and think about, you know, social justice issues and sit down and actually parse his lyrics.
15: Hey, Keith, Metro Police, come over here.
6: For decades, the murder investigation barely moved. No arrest, no trial.
15: Appreciate your cooperation.
6: Then,
15: okay.
6: In 2023, Keefe D was arrested.
15: Nope, we're going to put it down. I know.
6: He's now charged with first-degree murder, accused of helping organize the attack, although prosecutors don't claim he fired the gun. He's pleaded not guilty. Muprim Shakur says he's cautiously optimistic about the trial, but after nearly 30 years, he says no verdict can give him what he truly wants.
7: The justice I would like, I will never get. I want my brother back. Period. Dot. I want my little brother back. The amount of pain, distress, heartache that the family has gone through and Pac's fans have gone through, it's unmatched.
6: The trial may finally provide some answers about what happened that night, but no verdict can fill the years of silence or fully explain why, after all this time, all eyes are still on Tupac Shakur.
0: Shami Khalil with that report, and the BBC's Anushka Mutanda Dougherty, host of the BBC podcast Fame Under Fire, is covering the trial and joins me from outside court, the court in Las Vegas. Anushka, very good to have you on NewsHour. I guess one of the big questions has to be, you know, this defendant, Keefe D, wrote his memoir back in 2019. He's only going on trial now. How come?
11: Right. So it's an interesting legal set of circumstances. Keefe D actually gave a interview to law enforcement in 2008 as part of another investigation into another rapper's death, Biggie Smalls. He says, I can't tell you about Biggie, but I can tell you what happened that night in Las Vegas. As long as my words are not used to prosecute me, he gives that interview in 2008. Now, in 2019, he writes his book and they say, well, hold on a second. You violated your own conditions of your own offer because you've told the story in your book. So this reinvigorates the investigation. They spend time trying to corroborate what he said in his book. And then in 2023, they obtain a search warrant. They go to his house. They say they find evidence, they have tubs full of photographs, Tupac-related material, and then they get an arrest. And he's been sat inside jail for 3 years. He's 63 years old, unable to make bond. And that's why we're here in 2026 today.
0: We don't yet know exactly what his defense is going to be, but he might just say, look, I wrote this book because, you know, I fancied a bit of notoriety and making money for it. How far is your understanding that the authorities have got other corroborating evidence?
11: Well, they led with, in their opening statements, the prosecution said, you're going to hear this from Keefe D himself. A lot of what we're telling you is going to come from his own words. They played sections of that 2008 interview. They're going to read sections of the book. They have brought other witnesses onto the stand to try and paint the picture of what happened that night in 1996, other people who were there. But it was very clear that the star witness for the prosecution is the defendant. And as far as the defense opening statements, their defense is that Keefe D lies. He lies like a rug. He lies all the time. That is literally in sum and substance what they said.
0: And I know that you're one of many outside the courthouse in Las Vegas, and thank you for stepping out for us. I mean, just briefly, give me a sense of how intense the interest is in this trial.
11: I mean, you can't imagine, because it's got so many different generational hooks. People who remember it when it happened, yes, but also people who were watching this other trial, the Diddy trial in New York, and then saw the 50 Cent Netflix documentary that was put out. A whole new generation of people were looking at, okay, what's this East Coast, West Coast rivalry? What happened in 1996 with Tupac? How is it involving what was going on in New York? And so I'm seeing people here, much like myself, who were not alive when this happened, who are really, really engaged in this case. It's multi-generational interest. You don't usually get this with a trial like this.
0: Anushka, terrific to speak to you. Thank you very much, Anushka Mutanda Dougherty. The small Baltic state that is Latvia, one of those countries now in the European Union and NATO, but once upon a time a reluctant member of the Soviet Union, has long warned that Vladimir Putin's ambitions may not stop at Ukraine, that they could well be next in the firing line, literally so. Today, the president of Latvia headed to the border, not its border with Russia, but further south, its border with Belarus, the Russian ally, whom they claim are part of a Russian-backed plot to destabilize their country. What had Edgar Zrinkevich seen?
16: The purpose of the visit was, first of all, to check on the works to strengthen the infrastructure, video surveillance, sensors, and also to see how we are strengthening defense. And the second aim was to check on the status of the specific operation that currently our border guards, our police force, and also our armed forces have launched to deter the hybrid warfare that has actually now increased during the past weeks. More migrants are being pushed by the Lukashenko regime. Our police and border guards and armed forces are coping with this.
0: Hybrid warfare, you say, and you say that the regime in Belarus is pushing these migrants across the border. What's the evidence for that?
16: Actually, it's already 5 years since the first wave started back in 2021. We have had many proofs that Russian Secret Service agents, border guard agents, have been bringing those people to the border, trying to cut the fence, trying to push them through. And when we are trying to apply all the defensive measures, those people are not anymore allowed to return to Belarus. That's one proof. Another, there have been operations launched to bring those people from North Africa, from Asian countries to Belarus. There have been extremely well information campaign organized about safe passage from Belarus straight to Germany, which is, of course, false. We have been interviewing a lot of those people who have been telling about the involvement of security services of Belarus trying to engage them in this kind of activity. We have seen that the pressure has been applied in waves. A couple of years ago, it was Poland. Then it was Lithuania. Now it's Latvia. I don't rule out that it's going to be, again, Poland or Lithuania in coming weeks, months, or next year. And of course, indeed, their aim is threefold. Number one, they want lifting all the sanctions against Belarus. Number two, I think it's testing the resolve of EU and NATO, because it's EU's and NATO's external border. And I have a great suspicion, and not only suspicion, but we also see that Russia is behind this effort. And number three, yes, indeed, that's also the part of the overall hybrid operation that we have seen Russia and its satellite Belarus launching against NATO and the EU, also in the context of what is going on in Ukraine.
0: Obviously, Latvia, along with many other countries in the EU, has been a strong supporter of Ukraine's justification in pushing back against the Russians and the Russian invasion. But I just wonder what you make of the increase in the tactic used by Ukraine to strike deep inside Russia, particularly with drones, and particularly targeting what Ukraine says is dual-use infrastructure. So in other words, it's not just clear military targets, but it's also targets that are used by civilians and indeed have caused quite a number of civilian deaths. How far does Latvia support this move by Ukraine?
16: I think that dual-use targets are very legitimate targets when it comes to striking back, because knowing how Russia operates, Russia is hiding its military equipment, sometimes also personnel, in civilian buildings. And that is in full coordination with the international law. If military is using it, then it's a legitimate target, even if it has some kind of civilian name on it. If Ukraine would be fighting in this way that presumes, look, let's not inflict more damage so that someone thinks that we do not cross the line, then I think Ukraine would be erased from the map as we speak. And Ukraine is simply fighting. And our most important task is to find a way how we can support Ukraine. And I think that this is something that we need to concentrate.
0: President Edgars Rinkevich from Latvia.
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0: And a reminder of our top story this hour. There have been lengthy talks between President Trump's Middle East envoy, Jared Kushner, and the Israeli Prime Minister about the Gaza proposal that Benjamin Netanyahu rejected about 11 days ago. Anshul Pfeffer is Israel correspondent of The Economist. He told us what we should make of today's meeting.
1: As far as Netanyahu is concerned, he gets his message to the domestic audience that actually I haven't given anything here and this is all dependent on Hamas. It allows Donald Trump's administration to show that they're making progress because actually Israel isn't rejecting and Hamas is accepting it. And Hamas can also play their political gestures to their audience and say, well, we've insisted that Israel withdraw before we disarm. And there's so many things that we still don't know for certain here.
0: This is NewsHour from the BBC World Service. I'm Tim Franks, and I should give you a fair warning about our next guest. She is responsible for writing two of the really most terrifying books I've ever read. Annie Jacobson has followed her international smash hit, Nuclear War, A Scenario, with a new book detailing how a weaponized pathogen, in this case, lab-modified bacteria, could remake the world. It is a made-up scenario, but it's based on not made-up scenario science and history and dozens of interviews with people who, as the saying goes, have been in the room at the most senior level, either involved in highly restricted research or at the most senior level of the intelligence and military services. Just within the last couple of weeks, one new piece of virus research prompted warnings of urgent biosafety and biosecurity questions. We'll get into the urgency of all this in a moment. But first, I asked Annie Jacobson, without giving too much away, to share what the premise of her scenario is.
2: In biological war, I take the reader from outbreak to anarchy in 6 days. And then I also show you what happens, certainly in the United States, on days 7, 8, and 9.
0: And this outbreak, what can you tell me about that, about how it happens? Because unlike nuclear war, where it feels as if that is a deliberate act, this is an accident.
2: That's right. You know, as a reporter, I came across a pretty stunning document, and that is a Pentagon threat spectrum on weapons of mass destruction. Of course, nuclear is at the very far end, but an alarmingly close second were biological weapons. And that is because they present the greatest overall threat. And that is because biological war, unlike nuclear war, doesn't have to be a nefarious attack. And so when you consider that an accident, a lab leak, can produce the same effects as a biological attack, it is essentially what the Defense Department calls a near extinction level event.
0: I guess the other thing that you demand that we reflect on is that these lab leaks, I mean, they've happened as far back as 40, 50 years ago. But what we have now from your research is it seems as if there are a lot more labs across many more countries that, I mean, even if they're not involved in biological weapon research, because that would be illegal under international law, they're involved in defense against biological weapons, and the dividing line between the two is pretty thin.
2: You're absolutely right. And that's the carve out in the Biological Weapons Convention Treaty to which you refer from 1972 that does allow for quote unquote defensive research. And so it's created this gray area. What constitutes defensive research? The numbers are stunning. There are more than 3,600 BSL-4 and BSL-3 labs around the world. BSL stands for biosafety level. 4 is maximum containment. We've seen the movies, the sort of spacesuits and the rebreathers. But BSL-3 labs are dealing with extremely dangerous pathogens, including plague, anthrax, hantavirus. The reason they're in a BSL-3 lab is because in the old days, these pathogens were thought to have medical countermeasures. But in the world in which we live, where science and technology is advancing at lightning speed, genetic modifications to a basic dangerous pathogen can occur in any of these labs, whereby you can tweak the pathogen to defeat the countermeasure. That is where you start having the nightmare situations.
0: And I mean, it was just at the end of last week that I was doing an interview with somebody about research that had been done at Stanford University about the creation of a brand new, totally artificial virus, which had been constructed using AI in order to fight a nasty bacteria, E. coli, and had, you know, was extremely successful. But there were people who were saying, you know, great, but my goodness, how scary.
2: Absolutely. And while I interviewed many of those same subject matter experts, advisors to presidents here in the United States, I made a conscious decision not to use AI-enabled bio as the germ that gets let loose upon the world in the scenario I wrote, because I specifically wanted to show that Mother Nature's germs, genetically modified for greater virulence or to defeat a vaccine or an antibiotic, this in and of itself is a terrifying thought. Now, when you bring AI-enabled bio into it, when you consider that the six CEOs of the largest AI companies here in the United States themselves have each individually said they are specifically concerned about AI-enabled bio, you realize the moment in time to address these issues is precisely now.
0: And I guess the other point, Annie, is that unlike nuclear weapons, the barrier for entry for non-state actors is so much lower.
2: Think about what it takes to have a nuclear weapon. I mean, you have to have weapons-grade fissile material to begin with. Then you have to have a delivery system, a submarine, an ICBM. This is serious nation-state weaponry. Biological weapons have no such barrier for entry. I was told time and again by the people who are dedicated here in the United States to preventing a biological catastrophe. In today's world, a nefarious actor with very limited knowledge of biology could make a biological weapon in their basement.
0: I'm intrigued to know how far you felt that what you were writing needed to be curtailed precisely because of that. You didn't want to tell people how to do it.
2: In an interview I did with Stanford professor David Relman, who has advised multiple presidents through multiple administrations, he took me through a far worse scenario, which I mention in my acknowledgments. And we had a discussion about what it means to bring this kind of information to the public. He was extremely knowledgeable about the science behind creating these viruses that could literally kill everyone on the planet. And he believes that the public needs to know how severe the threat is in order to really stir nations around the world, not just in the United States, not just in the UK, to realize, first of all, we need a new treaty. And second of all, we need an oversight committee whereby transparency becomes a lead issue. People have to be coming clean with the kind of dangerous pathogen research they're doing so that limits can be set on the creation of these pathogens, which a scientist like Relman knows literally wouldn't even give anyone a fighting chance.
0: Annie Jacobson, author of Biological War, A Scenario. I have to say, if you can face it, it is an excellent read. That's it from this edition of NewsHour from me, Tim Franks, and the team here in London. Thanks for your company.
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0: Welcome to NewsHour. It's live from the BBC World Service in London. I'm Tim Franks. President Trump's envoy, Jared Kushner, tries to breathe life into the US-backed Gaza peace plan with talks in Israel. We'll hear from Israel and from a former Hamas official in Gaza.
5: From my side, the people are very serious about stopping the war and stopping the killing, but we need the guarantees from the Israeli side and also the Americans.
0: Also, how Russian courts have hammered the opposition even further today. Lawyers make their opening pitches at the trial of the only man charged with murdering the rapper Tupac Shakur almost 30 years ago. And the best-selling author on what governments are missing when it comes to the threat of biological weapons.
2: In today's world, a nefarious actor with very limited knowledge of biology could make a biological weapon in their basement.
0: All that to come after the news.
6: BBC News, I'm John Shea. President Trump's Middle East envoy Jared Kushner has held lengthy talks with the Israeli Prime Minister Benjamin Netanyahu, but there appears to have been no breakthrough in the search for peace in Gaza. Mr. Netanyahu's office has, however, described the discussions as deep and constructive. Israeli officials have briefed that the two men agreed there'd be no reconstruction in Gaza without the complete disarmament of Hamas. Here's Sebastian Usher.
7: It's still a situation where both Israel and Hamas are at odds over the most basic element of this, which is, although Hamas has technically agreed to full disarmament, it will only do so if there's a phased withdrawal by Israeli troops. And with Ms. Netanyahu in power, with the elections looming, Israel will only begin to withdraw its troops once Hamas is fully disarmed. So it's a Mexican standoff.
6: President Trump says the US is not seeking an extension of the interim deal with Iran, which was meant to have led to a final agreement by today. The memorandum of understanding has already all but collapsed over the failure to reopen the Strait of Hormuz. In his latest comments, Mr. Trump said he believed Tehran wouldn't make the kind of deal that he deemed necessary. Earlier, he threatened to bomb Oman if, in his words, it got in the way. Here's Frank Gardner.
8: This is an absolutely ludicrous suggestion by President Trump. Oman has been a rock-solid Western ally since the 1950s, so the idea that America would turn around and suddenly bomb this steadfast Western ally is just, I don't think it's to be taken particularly seriously. I think a lot of the things that Donald Trump says are said for effect, I think in the hopes that people will change their behavior to suit him.
6: The Kremlin has dealt two major blows in one day to Russia's only anti-war party. The Supreme Court upheld its decision to bar Yabloko from next month's elections, a decision condemned by Kremlin critics as an attempt to stifle voices critical of the Ukraine war. Steve Rosenberg is in Moscow.
9: The strong suspicion is that this was a political decision, a sign perhaps that the authorities suddenly got worried that an anti-war party could actually prove more popular than anticipated at the polls. And later, further pressure on the Yabloko party, as a senior member of the party, Lev Schlossberg, was sentenced to more than 11 years in prison. He was accused of repeatedly discrediting the Russian army and of spreading false information about the Russian armed forces.
6: Opening statements are getting underway in the trial of the only man ever charged with the murder of the American rapper Tupac Shakur. Dwayne Keefe D. Davis denies coordinating the drive-by shooting 30 years ago in Las Vegas, where the trial is taking place. The trial is expected to last around a month. World News from the BBC. The US-based messaging platform Discord says it's complied with an order to suspend all its live streams in Brazil after a 13-year-old girl was allegedly incited to kill herself. The company had been given a deadline of Monday to comply or face a fine. Joanna Keane reports.
10: Discord, which allows people to create and join groups, has millions of users across the world. Last week, it was accused by Brazil's data protection agency of failing to adopt reasonable measures to protect children from content encouraging violence, self-harm and suicide. Investigators say a teenager was encouraged to take her own life during a live stream, while a police operation saved another girl who was about to kill herself. Five teenagers were arrested as part of an ongoing investigation. Discord said it was committed to working with the authorities in Brazil to create a safer experience for everyone.
6: President Trump has hinted at closer ties with North Korea a day after he ordered scaling back America's annual joint military exercises with the South. Mr. Trump told reporters that Kim Jong-un had responded to his message and claimed the situation was becoming much safer through their relationship. He provided no evidence but said the dialogue had been positive. South African anti-migration activists have held a protest outside a regional summit in the city of Durban to demand that non-documented foreigners leave the country. About 300 demonstrators gathered outside the venue of the meeting of the Southern African Development Community. Thousands of citizens of other African countries have left over recent months as anti-foreigner violence intensified. King Harald of Norway has been admitted to hospital and put on sick leave for 2 weeks. The 89-year-old king, who's Europe's longest-serving monarch, is suffering from a condition known as hemolytic anemia. It causes an abnormally rapid destruction of red blood cells and leads to fatigue and shortness of breath. And that's the latest BBC World News.
0: Hello and welcome to NewsHour. It's coming to you live from the BBC World Service studios in central London. I'm Tim Franks. And the question at the start of this programme is how far in the pursuit of peace the world's most powerful country is willing to break things, or at least maybe squeeze things. Because today, Donald Trump's son-in-law and Middle East envoy Jared Kushner has been meeting the Israeli Prime Minister Benjamin Netanyahu to try to persuade him to soften his opposition to the US-backed peace plan for Gaza. This plan was proclaimed by President Trump, you might remember, 2 and a bit weeks ago as a monumental step towards lasting peace and security. It claimed to have secured agreement for the complete disarmament of militant groups in Gaza. That would be accompanied by an Israeli withdrawal and a full reconstruction of the shattered enclave where, just to remind you, more than 2 million Palestinians are squeezed into less than half the narrow strip, where the Israeli military continue to launch deadly strikes against what they say are terrorist targets and where living conditions continue to be, in large part, appalling. James Smith is a doctor from the UK currently working in the central city of Deir al-Balah.
11: The hospitals are still receiving trauma wounded patients because Israel's attacks continue throughout Gaza. We're still diagnosing and treating malnutrition in children. Patients are going without medication for prolonged periods of time. Approximately 50% of essential medicines per the World Health Organization are at zero or critically low stock within the Ministry of Health's stores at the moment.
0: We'll get some readout on today's meeting between Mr. Kushner and Mr. Netanyahu in just a moment. But NewsHour's Paul Henley has been speaking to Ahmed Youssef, a former senior Hamas official. He was special advisor to Hamas's political leader Ismail Haniyeh before he was killed in Tehran in 2024. On Sunday, so before today's talks, Kushner and other senior officials with President Trump's Board of Peace had held rare talks with Hamas in Egypt. What did Ahmed Youssef make of them?
12: I think it's excellent. Actually, for the first time, they have met with a huge number of people from the Politburo of Hamas, and that's giving impression how serious are Hamas regarding open discussion or open negotiation with the Americans, and getting the commitment from the American side that the Israelis will abide with whatever they will decide as outcome of this negotiation between Hamas and the Americans.
13: What do you think will be Hamas's main demands? What do they want first and foremost?
12: All the time, everybody tried to blaming Hamas as hardening the negotiation because they were talking about disarmament of Hamas. Hamas this time, they said that decommissioning weapon, but at the same time, they would like to get guarantees that there is a protection for the people inside Gaza, because, you know, there were a lot of Israeli collaborators and the Israeli violating all the time the ceasefire. And they need somebody to guarantee them that when surrender their weapons, there's going to be a protection for everybody living in Gaza. So once we have people like peacekeeping forces will enter in Gaza, the Egyptian forces, peace force, to protect the law and order in Gaza, they make it a positive sign that everybody happy that in that time, it's not Hamas to be blamed. It's supposed to be if anybody violating what have been discussed, it should be blamed. And we know, all of us know, that Netanyahu is the one who all the time tried to sabotage whatever has been decided between the negotiation.
13: Can you be a bit more specific? Under what circumstances would Hamas disarm fully?
12: If there is international forces, peace force, entering to Gaza and giving protection that Netanyahu is not continuing. Like,
13: under what circumstances would Hamas disarm fully?
12: If there is international forces, peace force, entering to Gaza and giving protection that Netanyahu is not continuing his series of massive killing in Gaza.

0: individuals' opinions. We now need to be even stronger. You know, these heat waves in Europe, they have to cope with that. And we need to prepare them for that. And I'm more convinced than ever in my life. So I will never lose my expectations or my hope in doing something positive for the humanity, you know?
1: In terms of that extreme weather, I mean, we're seeing so many headlines this summer just in Europe. We've had worsening wildfires, heat waves, flooding. You know, we know that the probability of those extreme events is being driven up by climate change. Is this the new normal?
0: Yes, it is a new normal. And we need to make sure that we are prepared to deal with that. This is not just on the news. It's part of the real life. And we need to be prepared for that.
1: And how do we adapt? And what's the role, I guess, the role of weather forecasting in that adaptation?
0: The role of weather forecasting has never been more important than now. When I read about the wildfires, for example, and I imagine the Met Service I was running before coming here, where we had some wildfires, not so extreme or extended as we are witnessing now. I was wondering how I was going to prepare my Met Service to provide the right elements or decision-making elements for those that need to manage the fires. So these extreme wildfires put us more responsibility into improving our forecasting tools to support the brigades, to support the communities. And these are very specific tools in the forecasting arena. So I believe that we will need to develop new services within the Met Services and within the Hydro Met Services to be prepared for this type of weather and impacts that will become more often, will be more severe, will be more abrupt, and will concentrate and impact much more broadly and severely different communities. So the role of weather forecasting has never been more important than today.
1: How do countries prepare for this increasing extreme weather? And do you think governments are investing enough in that preparedness, in resilience?
0: It's not enough for the pace of these extremes, how they are increasing and being more frequent and being more severe. And of course, the investment in the least developed world and in the developing world is much less than in the developed world.
1: You've focused a lot and you've talked about the sort of combined threats of inequality and climate change. And, you know, this is a global issue, but some places and communities of people are more vulnerable. I know you went to Malawi and Chad recently. What did you see there?
0: In Malawi, I could witness how from the Met Service to the local community, they were working together to be prepared for flood forecasting. And also combining the local knowledge about the wind, the cloudiness, where they expected something to happen, and the technical knowledge coming from the Met Service. And that combination allowed the communities to react with respect on the knowledge provided by both, by the local and the technical person. And then it came with a very nice experience where the local people were surprised to see that the forecasters knew 2 weeks in advance what was going to happen. In Chad, again, you have a lot of vulnerabilities, but also you have the Met Service engaged at the level of a community to make sure that the early warning gets the people that are more at risk. And then you realize that it's not impossible to change that. It's not impossible to support these communities because they are engaged. It's not that you're coming from the outer space to share with them a magic solution. It's that you work with them to find together which is the right solution for their current level of vulnerability, exposure, and risk and hazard.
1: Why do you think then some leaders are still putting their energy

0: strategy into downplaying the threats of climate change rather than putting those sort of global connections into action and investing where it can really help people?
1: I don't understand why, because when you have something to do and you are not doing that, that is something I don't understand. And we have several studies provide the objective measure that for $1 you invest in early warnings, you can get up to $10 or $15 on top of that. It depends on the country and depends on the vulnerability. But for me, it's not value for money. For me, it's human being. It's having a person protected. It's having a person engaged in a community to preserve the life of his or her kids, elder people, to protect them from a flood. That is real life. That is real humanity. And that is what I work for.
0: Have we forgotten about taking care of people?
1: Yes, definitely yes. We say people-centered approach, but you need to walk the talk. The debates are becoming a little bit fragmented, sometimes hate speech.
0: What role do you think you and your organization play when there is all of that disagreement between different nations?
1: Well, I try to find the agreement, you know, that's part of my work also. And I think that WMO has been successful so far in finding the agreements and building from where we agree on top of what are the elements where we do not agree. And I would say that early warnings are not controversial at all. So that is a building block. And data sharing is not controversial at all, because you cannot forecast what will happen in Argentina, where I come from, without knowing the data from Chile. That's impossible.
0: Weather and climate don't have any borders.
1: No border at all.
2: You're listening to The Interview from the BBC World Service. Before we started the interview, Celeste Saulo asked me very politely if I could just speak slowly when I ask my questions. And I was immediately overwhelmed by monolingual guilt. This is the first woman from South America to lead the World Meteorological Organization, and I'm grilling her in the only language I have a reasonable command of. Regardless of any language barrier, though, Celeste is unrelentingly optimistic. She knows better science and improved forecasts can save lives. But I've watched the wheels of UN processes turn infuriatingly slowly in the face of a rapidly changing climate. And I find myself wanting the senior UN scientist to admit to at least some frustration, because some leaders are still arguing, even denying the threat posed by climate change. Celeste doesn't seem frustrated, though. She just wants to get on with the job. Okay, let's return to my conversation with Professor Celeste Saulo.
0: Your organisation, the WMO, announced that this year there's an El Niño taking place. So this is a climate pattern that pushes up global temperatures. First of all, can you just explain what is El Niño? Why is this an El Niño year?
1: Yes, certainly El Niño years come with certain global patterns affecting both temperature and precipitation across the world. We know some patterns, but at the same time, every El Niño is different from one another. And this is expected to be a strong El Niño. We already know that by August, September, October, we will have very large anomalies in the sea surface temperature in the equatorial Pacific. It's using that information for anticipatory action.
0: It struck me that it was big news, particularly this year. I've been a science journalist for a long time, and El Niño sort of used to be a little bit of a technical or meteorological story that weather and science people were interested in. Now it's a global story. Why is it so important to share that with the world and share all of that information and forecast ahead?
1: We are not speaking about El Niño. We are speaking about hazards associated with El Niño that have social and economic impacts. And those that need to take decisions need to react to avoid those social and economic impacts, because we cannot avoid rains, lack of rain, or rising temperatures. We can tell the world that this is happening. And those that have to take actions need to take actions to avoid the impacts or to minimize the impact. There is a lot of evidence showcasing the impacts of El Niño on economy, on floods, on droughts, on food security, and several events. So it's about how we can showcase this El Niño as El Niño, where the society was better prepared, and this preparation allowed them to mitigate the losses in general.
0: And some parts of the world will be affected more than others. Can you paint a picture of where is most vulnerable and what sort of preparedness you would really like to see being driven by this information?
1: Well, for example, let's speak about some areas in Africa where you already have impressive amounts of vulnerability and exposure. So what you need is just to make sure that first you gather all the relevant stakeholders. Let's say if you are concentrated in food security, agriculture, let's make sure that the Ministry of Agriculture, the ministry where the Med Service is reporting, the decision makers are aware of the information, and then risk managers as well. And then they prepare a plan, a contingency plan. They put resources ahead. They move the people. They make decisions. This will happen, will affect the west coast of Africa. It will also affect India. And of course, Indonesia is also being affected now already. We are building certain scenarios for the most vulnerable countries to make sure that we can prepare in advance. If you ask me about what kind of people or communities are more exposed, those that are already at risk and that are the countries under conflict.
0: And I want to talk to you a bit about the technology that's behind the power of that forecasting. Artificial intelligence is something that forecasters have talked about a lot, the use, the power of that technology to improve forecasting. How much of a role is that playing when it comes to the strength of those forecasts, the accuracy of those forecasts, and how far ahead you can forecast and allow people to prepare?
1: Well, AI, of course, is revolutionizing the world of weather forecasting, as it is revolutionizing everything. It's being used already. For example, many lead centers in global forecasts are already running AI-driven models. This is already happening. AI also is helping us to combine different sources of information and accelerate the translation of complex forecasts into actionable instructions. And that is also something that expedites the decision-making process. So yes, AI is bringing a lot. You mentioned before the story about Malawi. Malawi is running an AI-driven model that is so cheap in terms of computational resources that can be run in the personal computer of a person in just a few seconds. So that brings more tools. But something I always mention about AI, and particularly AI applied to forecasting systems, is that we see advantage in AI models because they are trained thanks to data that have been taken worldwide for many, many, many years. So the training material is great. And we need leaders not to forget that if the training material gets worse, that's translated means that if we don't have enough data, the forecast will not be better. Be it AI-driven, be it dynamical models, it will get worse. So we need to always remember that the observing system is the crucial piece behind the AI-driven technology. So yes, we have powerful tools on AI. They have been trained using data that has been collected for many, many, many years, reliable data, and we need to continue along those lines. What AI brings? Accessibility, affordability, and reliability only if the data is reliable.
0: There's lots of pros and cons that get discussed constantly in the context of AI and its different applications. But of course, AI data centers are very hungry for energy, for water. That's something to think about too in the context of its use.
1: Yes, of course. When we speak about sustainability, we speak about all these elements. So there is always a balance between the good elements of a new technology, the not so good elements of that new technology.
0: I get a real sense of positivity and optimism from you in the face of confronting in your everyday working life the challenges posed by what you yourself have called the greatest global threat, climate change. What makes you feel hopeful in your role?
1: I understand that the world is not only about love and hope. It's about work, it's about science, it's about affordability and about rights and about people. But I think that in that sense, I have the idea that the good of humanity is something that has to move you ahead and not the individual interests.
0: There are many people who feel engaged with and knowledgeable about the state of the climate, but feel a sense of pessimism and doom or a lack of control. What would you say to those people?
1: I would say that if they are knowledgeable about climate and they understand what we are exposed to, they have the responsibility to do something. Staying at home and being pessimistic is not a choice.
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6: BBC News with Jason Kay. World football's governing body, FIFA, has sacked its chief operating officer, Kevin Lamour. He'd been one of the strongest critics of now-abandoned plans by the organisation's president, Gianni Infantino, to sell stakes in the World Cup and other tournaments to private investors. President Trump's Middle East envoy, Jared Kushner, has expressed hopes of progress after holding talks on Gaza over the past 2 days with Israeli and Hamas leaders, but no significant breakthrough appears to have been made. Meanwhile, Mr. Trump says that the US is not seeking an extension of the interim deal with Iran, which was meant to have led to a final agreement by Monday. The prosecution in the case of the only man charged in the killing of the American rapper Tupac Shakur 30 years ago says that he handed the murder weapon to the actual killer. But lawyers for the defendant, Duane Keffie D. Davis, say that the prosecution doesn't have enough facts for a conviction. A court in New York has postponed the state trial on murder charges of Luigi Mangione, who last week pleaded guilty in a federal court to killing the health insurance executive Brian Thompson. Mr. Mangione's lawyers say he shouldn't be tried twice for the same offence. Moldovan authorities say a missile has exploded in a rural area close to the border with Ukraine. Ukraine's Air Force says it tracked a Russian cruise missile crossing the border from the Odessa region before it disappeared from the radar. It's not the first time projectiles have landed in countries neighbouring Ukraine. And Russia's Supreme Court has rejected an appeal launched by the anti-war Yabloko party against its exclusion from parliamentary elections. Earlier, another court sentenced its deputy chairman to 11 years in a penal colony for criticising the invasion of Ukraine. BBC News.
7: Hello, I'm Dashiani Navanayagam and welcome to The Conversation from the BBC World Service. This is the programme that explores the female experience through the lives of two women from around the world. Now, most of us never give much thought to the tiny seeds that turn into our food or the beautiful plants that we see around us. But protecting those seeds could be one of the most important things we do for the future. In fact, nearly half of the world's flowering plants are threatened with extinction. And my guests today understand that better than most. Gloria Otieno is a scientist and genetic policy specialist from Uganda who creates and supports seed banks in Kenya, Uganda and Tanzania. And Charlotte Lusty is head of seed collections at the world's largest wild seed bank, the Millennium Seed Bank for Kew in the UK. This stores millions of seeds from across the globe. Gloria and Charlotte, a very warm welcome to The Conversation. Hello.
8: Hi.
1: Hello.
7: Charlotte, let's start with you first. Tell us exactly what is a seed bank.
8: So a seed bank can come in many shapes and sizes. And I guess the really conventional seed bank is a fairly large scale affair where you have a set of labs, including a drying room, and they eventually lead to a walk-in cold room that might be as cold as minus 20 degrees. So the whole process of a seed is that it comes in, it gets dried, because as with a bottle of wine, if you put it in at minus 20 degrees, the bottle will shatter. So you have to remove the moisture from the seed and clean it, and then you pack it and put it in minus 20. And with good collecting and good process, you should be able to keep that seed for decades, if not centuries.
7: So this is all about preserving the seed to be cultivated at some point in the future.
8: Yes, we keep our plant resources in a seed bank because plants have discovered the secret to life, and that is to suspend it. So they're able to suspend life in the form of a highly transportable, nicely packaged seed, which allows us to keep that seed almost indefinitely and be ready to germinate it for use when we need to.
7: Now, you're head of seed collections at the Millennium Seed Bank for the Royal Botanic Gardens in Kew in the UK. It's one of the biggest in the world. Can you just give us an idea of the scale of it?
8: It's a two-storey building and it was built in the year 2000. It's got a wonderful atrium, so all of the visitors to Wakehurst can see us all in the labs doing our work. We have more than 400,000 visitors to the site. Underneath the floor of that atrium, we have reinforced concrete and a large bunker where we have six walk-in cold rooms, all lined with jars of seeds and aluminium packets of seeds in mobile shelving. So you can squeeze it up like a concertina and pack in millions and millions of seeds into a small space. So we have more than 40,000 species. We like to boast that we're the most biodiverse 100 square meters on the planet.
7: It sounds like it. Now, Gloria, you work mostly with community seed banks. What exactly is a community seed bank and what kind of scale are they on?
1: Community seed banks are basically banks at the village level or at the community level, where farmers conserve seeds, they store their seeds after harvest,
9: and they can also access that seeds cheaply, because with community seed banks, they don't have to pay for the seeds. They can borrow the seeds and return double the amount. So it's a very easy way to access seeds within communities. They also have seeds that are not normally found with conventional breeding, seeds of neglected and underutilized crops, species that are conserved and that have been passed down through generations.
7: What species of seeds are we talking about? You said ones that aren't utilized as much.
9: Yes, so community seed banks are actually very diverse. We have a lot of seed banks with the legumes like beans, bambara nuts, groundnuts, peas, and all manner of cereals, sorghum, finger millet, you know, local maize varieties that you can't find in the shops. So whatever you can't find in the shops where they sell seeds, community seed banks will have them. And then we have some foods that are really linked to our culture, like the traditional local vegetables and maybe varieties of rice or varieties of local maize that are linked to cultural practices.
7: It sounds like the focus is very much on seeds that you can plant now, crops that you might want to harvest and grow at this moment.
9: Mostly, yes, but also we aim at conserving them so that they continue their evolutionary process, because we have climates that are changing, you know, species that are also changing. And this continuous evolutionary process is also important because we get traits that you can be able to use for breeding.
7: Charlotte, Kew's focus is on wild seeds. Why are they important?
8: Oh, there are so many different uses of plant species, but everything from the origin of massive medication like warfarin or tequila or our clothing, everything, if you look at it, everything has a origin in a plant species somewhere. As a species, we have completely and utterly depended on our ability to use plants in order to be successful. They've been around for hundreds of millions of years, and they've adapted to every possible climate on the planet, including marine environments. So they harbor all these amazing traits and abilities that we have tapped into over the centuries and we continue to tap into as we move forward. I have absolutely every faith that we'll find technological solutions and nutritious solutions and all sorts of solutions in plant species as we continue to develop and thrive on this planet.
7: I can hear the passion and enthusiasm in both of your voices when you talk about seeds. And, you know, a lot of people enjoy growing and tending to plants. But Gloria, where did your fascination and interest in this come from in particular?
9: Yes, so I grew up in a village in Africa with my parents who are farmers. And I grew up farming some of this diversity of sorghum and finger millet and, you know, traditional local vegetables with seeds passed down through generations from my grandmom to my mom. And so at some point, our farm changed because when cash crops came in, we started growing sugarcane in our farm and we lost a lot of that diversity. So as an adult, I would go back to the village and I can't find traditional crops. I can't find some of the sorghum varieties that I knew when I was growing up. So this really sparked my interest in terms of trying to repatriate those lost diversity from maybe from gene banks, looking for them in other communities, trying to repatriate them. But also it really sparked an interest in me to conserve this diversity and to ensure that it is still accessible, because they are important and they are critical for our nutrition and our dietary diversity. Yes.
7: Charlotte, you've worked with plants and seed collections all around the world. Why is this work so important to you on a personal level?
8: I think it's very much a similar story to what Gloria has said, except I came from a completely different angle. I was actually studying zoology, so I started looking at plant-animal interactions as an undergrad, And I had the privilege of going to Africa and following chimpanzees. And it just struck me that the life of a chimpanzee was completely and utterly in the wild, dependent on its access to certain foods. And when plants were flowering or fruiting, their movements, their ability to gather, their exposure to risk, everything was about what was fruiting at the time. And because I was living in the forest as well, a lot of what they were eating, I was able to eat as well. And so you kind of really understand that fundamentally our lives are linked to plants and all of the different kinds of plants that we can eat and we do eat and use are phenomenally more than what you get in the supermarket. Mm. So it became really interesting for me, as it has, as Gloria is describing, to go and find out about all of those other plants that we're not using so much as we should be or could be.
7: When you put it like that, you realise how vast the variety of seeds there are out there. So how do you even go about deciding which seeds should be collected and stored?
8: Oh, that's such a good question. So we started with the UK, which is a relatively easy job because our flora is relatively new. We were in the Ice Age, and so the colonization of our country is relatively recent. So we did that job. We've got all of the bankable seed from the UK flora banked. And then we had a lot of interest and have a lot of partners who wanted to do the same thing. So what happens is we will partner with a country, with different types of organization. We'll go collecting with them. We'll help build their capacity to save seeds that they want to save. And then we come home with a copy, which we will keep here. Generally speaking, we target species under threat, but also economically important species, so wild relatives of crops, wild edible plants, medicinal, all of those kinds of plants you will find in Sussex underground.
7: Mm. Gloria, how do you go about choosing which seeds to store and collect?
9: First of all, there's sometimes in some communities, they experience a lot of hunger and food insecurity because of, you know, monoculture, just growing one crop. And so we try to diversify their systems as much as possible so that they can be able to cope with the food insecurity. So we introduce new diversity from other communities and from gene banks. And sometimes we also do collections of their materials which they have conserved over the years that are actually threatened, that are actually disappearing, either because of the introduction of cash crops or they are disappearing because the climate has changed and they can no longer sustain and grow them. So we take them and conserve them with national gene banks, or we take them and try to distribute them in other communities where they can grow so that we can continue to conserve them.
7: You're listening to The Conversation from the BBC World Service. I'm Dashiani Navanayagam, and my guests today are scientist and policy specialist in food security, Gloria Otieno from Uganda, and Charlotte Lusty, head of seed collections at Kew in the UK, discussing how seed banks underpin the future of life on Earth. Gloria, talk me through the process of how you go about collecting these seeds. What does that involve, and who's doing that?
9: Collecting seeds is mainly done by national gene banks, or sometimes our research centers like the CGIAR, the Consortium for Agricultural Research Centers. And we have to get prior informed consent from the communities to collect their seeds and to store them in national gene banks. And sometimes we also take the seeds from the community seed banks to keep them as duplicates in case there is an earthquake or, you know, a disaster or a weather disaster like a typhoon or whatever, and they lose all their materials, we can always repatriate them from the national gene banks. So for us, the linkage between the communities, the national gene banks, and the gene banks like the Millennial Gene Bank is really, really critical because we have a backup of that diversity and we can easily repatriate them back to the communities.
7: Charlotte, is that similar for you?
8: No, it's not quite so simple for us. Our aims are very much long-term conservation, so we aim to get a very high-quality seed. So we have to do quite a lot of research to make sure we arrive at the right time and we are at a population where there's enough seed. We can't decimate the population, so we only can take a small amount. And we have to be very careful about ensuring that we get enough representation of the diversity in the population so that it's a good sample. So it does take a huge amount of work to plan the collecting before it even reaches the bank.
7: And you said earlier that these seeds are stored underground in very technical conditions. But Gloria, some of your community seed banks are stored in people's homes.
9: Yes, that's correct. They are mainly stored under local conditions, but a lot of traditional and indigenous knowledge on seed storage and conservation. But these are often short-term because in many communities, you don't have the refrigerators to store seed at minus 20. Some higher capacity seed banks can do that. The local level community seed banks don't have access to refrigerators. So we just store them and we multiply them every season so that we get fresh seeds every season.
7: Charlotte, when it comes to the Millennium Seed Bank, how do you work with other seed banks around the world?
8: So there are these two worlds. There's the agricultural world with their crop gene banks, and there is a plant treaty that allows the movement of those seeds across borders with a standard agreement. It's called a standard material transfer agreement. So that plant treaty eases that movement of seeds once there is consent from the farmer to collect it. For wild species, we move under a different convention, the Convention on Biological Diversity. And in that convention, it's got similarities to the plant treaty in that when you go and collect, you need to get prior informed consent. And then you enter into a bilateral agreement. So it's not a generic agreement. It's a bilateral one. So if we want to use the seed bank, we do it in partnership with the country or the institute with whom we did the original collecting.
7: And how global are these relationships?
8: Oh, very global. The community isn't so big. So there are about 1,000 plus formal gene banks and then many, many more community gene banks. And some of them are keeping both the cultivated and the wild species together. And increasingly, crop gene banks are looking at wild species for traits for breeding. So there is definitely a coming together of the two communities and looking for solutions in agriculture that are more about diversification, about using crops that are maybe not so mainstream, and about introducing lost diversity that brings back pollinators and all of the things that have got missing from our monocropping intensive agriculture. And so I think there's a really very nice merging of objectives and of goals between the two communities of environment and agriculture. And I think there's a really positive movement to improve what's available to farmers in the form of diversity. And furthermore, what we really are looking for in Kew is a way of restoring all types of habitat, so not just agricultural. And you can do that with the plants that we have in conservation. So we're not maybe looking always for improving crops. We're looking for also returning forests to ecological health.
7: Mm. It's such a varied and developing field, and I am very aware that I am speaking to two women in it. But generally, how active are women in this line of work, Gloria?
9: For me, in the work that I'm doing, actually, women are very active at different levels. First, there a lot of diversity in farmers' field is conserved by women primarily. And there are also cultural practices where seeds get passed down from women. You know, so the matriarch will pass down seeds to their daughters and these seeds will go to granddaughters. So women are very active to that extent. But at another level, women are also very active in terms of scientists. Myself, I went to school and studied agriculture-related issues, and I ended up as a scientist also. And I have a lot of colleagues that are in this field, either as breeders, as agronomists, as geneticists, as people that work on policies, as nutritionists. And then at a higher level, we also have women in policy, you know, decision makers. I'm happy that, for example, at the African Union level, we have decision makers that are women that help to create policies that really impact on the lives of women in this sector, especially in terms of conservation of genetic resources, access to seeds, and so on.
7: How important is it to have women doing this work?
9: Yeah, I think it's critical for women to do this work because at the household level, women are the primary providers of food. But what we eat is really also linked to what we grow and what is available in the market. On the demand side, there's women demanding certain crops on certain species. Then you're going to have people growing them and, you know, conserving them as well. So I think for me, that is really also critical. And then women are also very important because of the nutrition aspect. Women have to make decisions on what they are feeding their children on, what they are eating during pregnancy. So because of this, and because all these nutrition issues also require a lot of diverse crops and diverse diets, then you find that that linkage is also very important.
7: You've both worked in several countries. I just wondered, has there been one experience which really stayed with you regarding this sort of work, Charlotte?
8: I used to work in an organisation that was devoted to bananas. And that was a very eye-opening discovery that there are more than 1,000 varieties of banana, very different shapes and sizes. And in particular, in the Pacific, the bananas have moved. It was very much a food that you could carry on migrations. It survived in long sea voyages. And they have these brick-shaped bananas. They're very solid, very colourful. They've got high carotene, so they're quite yellow. And so these bananas were taken from island to island, and they grew in their own diverse ways in the different areas. And then there was a particular variety of banana that actually comes from a different species. It's called the Fei banana. And there was a remarkable woman that lived in a place called Ponape. She was an American, and she studied these bananas and found out that the content of vitamins in these bananas was so high, particularly vitamin A, which is a really important micronutrient that's missing from a lot of diets of children. And these bananas were providing this important nutrition, and they completely disappeared from people's diets. So you have this extraordinary thing where a person is having to come back into a culture and remind people how amazing their foods were, their traditional foods, and what kind of functions they performed and how important they were for health. And that rediscovery, it takes someone else to kind of splash water over you and say, don't you realize how rich you are in what you've got here?
7: It's so interesting what you say, because human memory is so short in many ways. Thinking that your great-grandparents would have eaten a completely different food, but you think you're eating the same thing.
8: But we were eating completely different strawberries when we were young to what we're eating now. So we're eating completely different wheat. Yeah. What we don't see is that conveyor belt of new varieties coming out the whole time. It's happening before us. Aubergines, they've completely changed. Cherries, you name it. Raspberries, they're not the same. None of them are the same.
7: So interesting. And you just don't think about it unless someone points it out to you.
8: Look at the value you've got here.
7: Yeah.
8: Look what's happening. It's like realising that if you lift the lid off the tin, there's a whole load of goodies inside. And all you've been looking at is the tin.
7: Gloria, do you have an experience that has really stayed with you?
9: Yes. I worked in some communities in Uganda, actually, where I found out that they have conserved 72 varieties of beans with all sorts of colors and sizes and shapes, red beans, green beans, yellow beans, white beans, you know, black beans. And the woman behind them was actually honored and named the bean encyclopedia, because she knows all the characteristics of the beans and their importance. And the women in the community have, you know, interacted so much with the diversity of beans that they know which ones are important for when women are breastfeeding, which ones are important for certain traditional local dishes. The same community also have a diversity of finger millet, which they use for local traditional practices, specific ones that they keep only for making alcohol during marriages, or that they only feed to babies for weaning. And interestingly enough, when you test those varieties, you could find that the diversity that they use for babies is actually high iron, high calcium, and low tannin. So that is something that has really stuck with me and made me see the issue of diversity, not only from the science side, but also from the indigenous knowledge side.
7: Before we finish, what's one message you would like to leave our listeners with, Charlotte?
8: I think we all have a role in shaping our environment. We all want to see a healthy habitat. We all want to live in the shade of a tree. We all want to have interesting things to eat. All of that depends on being able to access and look after our resources. We all have a role in this. So I'm very much hoping that in years to come, there will be community gene banks everywhere. There will be national gene banks. There will be international pulling together to conserve these really precious resources.
7: Gloria?
9: I think for me, the message that I would like to leave people with is that crop diversity is critical for our future. Because now we are seeing the way the climate is changing. We are going to have to rely on the small grains, the sorghums, the finger millets. They are going to be critical. And also because of the need for diverse diets, we may have to go back to these neglected and underutilized crops that are really conserved within community seed banks or with communities.
7: Gloria and Charlotte, thank you so much for that conversation.
8: Pleasure.
9: Thank you very much.
7: My guests today have been scientist and policy specialist in food security, Gloria Otieno from Uganda, and Charlotte Lusty, head of seed collections at Kew in the UK. I'm Dashiani Navanayagam, and the conversation from the BBC World Service will be back next week. Thank you for listening.
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12: Hello, welcome to the newsroom. I'm Ankur Desai. Lengthy talks between President Trump's envoy Jared Kushner and the Israeli Prime Minister have failed to achieve a breakthrough on the Gaza peace proposals. Meanwhile, Donald Trump threatens to bomb Oman if it gets in the way over talks with Iran and the reopening of the Strait of Hormuz. Elsewhere, the Russian Supreme Court has upheld the election ban on the anti-war party Yabloko.
13: Of course, there was no real trial today. It was a mock trial. We'll continue to use every available lawful means to prove we're right.
12: More than three decades after he was shot dead, the trial begins for the murder of American rapper Tupac Shakur. And from success as a child star to lead roles in TV shows like Heroes and Nashville.
14: I still grew up a young person in the spotlight, dealing with a lot of scrutiny and a lot of judgment.
12: We look back at the life of Hayden Panettiere, who's died at the age of 36. We've got all of that and more to come after this World News update.
15: Hello, I'm Jason Kay with the BBC News. World football's governing body, FIFA, has sacked its chief operating officer, who was one of the strongest critics of the organisation's president, Gianni Infantino. Last month, Kevin Lamore said that plans to sell parts of the World Cup and other tournaments to private investors deceived staff. The proposals were later abandoned. Here's our correspondent, Dale Johnson.
16: This is significant because Lamore spoke out from within World Football's governing body. Lamore held a senior position as FIFA's chief operating officer and had a place on the management board. But when news of Infantino's sell-off emerged, Lamore said it was the project of one person and that FIFA's own administration was deceived about the now-abandoned plan. So Infantino has acted and removed one of his fiercest critics from within the organisation.
15: President Trump's Middle East envoy, Jared Kushner, has expressed hopes of progress after holding talks on Gaza over the past 2 days with the Israeli and Hamas leaders, but no significant breakthrough appears to have been made. After lengthy talks with the Israeli Prime Minister Benjamin Netanyahu, Mr. Kushner said there should now be progress on Hamas disarmament in about a month. President Trump says the US is not seeking an extension of the interim deal with Iran, which was meant to have led to a final agreement by today. The Memorandum of Understanding has already all but collapsed over the failure to reopen the Strait of Hormuz. In his latest comments, Mr. Trump said he believed Tehran wouldn't make the kind of deal he deemed necessary. Earlier, he threatened to bomb Oman, a US ally. Here's our North America editor, Sarah Smith.
17: It's a bit difficult to work out why he's threatening to bomb an ally who is trying to get the Hormuz Strait reopened, something that Donald Trump very much wants to see happen. And so I think one explanation for these comments could be his frustration at the way he cannot seem to get out of this conflict with Iran that he chose to start almost 6 months ago now.
15: The prosecution in the case of the only man charged in the killing of the American rapper Tupac Shakur 30 years ago says he handed the murder weapon to the actual killer. The prosecutor, Binu Palal, said it was part of a feud between rival gangs. Shaima Khalil reports.
18: Prosecutors told the jury Dwayne Keefe D. Davis set out for revenge after Tupac Shakur and his entourage attacked Mr. Davis's nephew inside a casino. They say he supplied a gun to the men inside a white Cadillac, which later pulled alongside Tupac's car before the fatal shots were fired. Much of the evidence comes from Dwayne Davis's own words. In his memoir, he writes that the attack on his nephew gave him the ultimate green light to do something. He also describes supplying the gun and being inside the Cadillac. But the defense says those accounts were fiction, embellished to sell books.
15: This is the World News from the BBC. A court in New York has postponed the state trial on murder charges of Luigi Mangione, who last week pleaded guilty in a federal court to killing the health insurance executive Brian Thompson. The court asked state prosecutors to respond to Mr. Mangione's lawyer's arguments that he should not be tried twice for the same offense. The US-based messaging platform Discord says it complied with an order to suspend all its live streams in Brazil after a 13-year-old girl was allegedly incited to kill herself. The company had been given until Monday to comply. Joanna Keane reports.
19: Discord, which allows people to create and join groups, has millions of users across the world. Last week, it was accused by Brazil's data protection agency of failing to adopt reasonable measures to protect children from content encouraging violence, self-harm and suicide. Investigators say a teenager was encouraged to take her own life during a live stream, while a police operation saved another girl who was about to kill herself. Five teenagers were arrested as part of an ongoing investigation. Discord said it was committed to working with the authorities in Brazil to create a safer experience for everyone.
15: President Trump has hinted at closer ties with North Korea a day after he ordered scaling back America's annual joint military exercises with the South. Mr. Trump told reporters that Kim Jong-un had responded to his message and claimed the situation was becoming much safer through their relationship. He provided no evidence but said the dialogue had been positive. The Canadian government says it's making the largest clean energy investment in North American history, with plans to develop new wind and hydropower facilities. The project, agreed with the regional authorities in Quebec, Newfoundland and Labrador, is expected to cost $50 billion. Canada's Prime Minister, Mark Carney, said the electricity generated would be enough to power the cities of Toronto, Montreal and Vancouver combined. BBC News.
12: Hello, you're listening to the newsroom from the BBC World Service with me, Ankur Desai. Welcome to the programme. Just over 2 weeks ago, Donald Trump heralded what he called a monumental step towards his promise of peace and reconstruction in Gaza. He announced Hamas had agreed to completely disarm, and that would be accompanied by an Israeli withdrawal as part of the peace plan drawn up by the Board of Peace, set up by President Trump. But the Israeli Prime Minister Benjamin Netanyahu rejected the proposal, saying Hamas would have to completely disarm first for Israel to sign up to it. Now, in an attempt to rescue the agreement, President Trump's Middle East envoy and son-in-law Jared Kushner has travelled to the Middle East. He held talks with Hamas in Egypt on Sunday and today had lengthy discussions in Israel with Prime Minister Benjamin Netanyahu. But there appears to be no significant breakthrough. From Jerusalem, here's our Middle East correspondent, Lucy Williamson.
20: Mr. Netanyahu's office said it had been agreed to establish two working groups, one on sanitation and clean water for Gaza, and one on disarmament and demilitarization, which, it said, both Israel and the Board of Peace were determined should be completed before any reconstruction happens. Israel's Prime Minister had already refused point blank to accept the next stage of Donald Trump's peace plan, despite Hamas agreeing to it. The meeting in Jerusalem today is a sign of the growing distance between Israel and its major ally and the shrinking political space around Mr. Netanyahu at home. President Trump told the US network Fox News today that Israel should not be targeting Gaza at the moment. But Israel's prime minister also faces a difficult election in October, and the next stage of Trump's plan is unpopular with many of his voters. Over the weekend, Mr. Netanyahu's own far-right national security minister, Itamar Ben-Gvir, said Israel should be bombing Gaza more.
21: It's no secret. I disagree with the prime minister. I think targeted assassination should be carried out in Gaza, taking down 30 to 40 every night, not just those who pose an immediate threat. There are people there who are not worthy of life. They shouldn't live. They are not even people.
20: Almost a year after the Gaza ceasefire was signed, hopes for peace and reconstruction there are running out. Nisreen Abu Saada is still living in a tent in Khan Yunis with her husband and children, alongside rats, mosquitoes and flies. Their family home lies in an area controlled by Israeli forces, less than 2 miles away.
22: Honestly, for 3 years, they have been holding meetings and making decisions, but nothing is implemented. They just sit in their chairs and leave. We don't see any results. We are just suffering for nothing. We are the ones paying the price.
20: There's been no response yet from Hamas to the changes announced by Israel. Yesterday, 8 Arab and Muslim countries jointly urged Washington to force Israel into complying with the next stage of the Gaza plan. Benjamin Netanyahu wins elections by presenting himself as both Israel's Mr. Security and Washington's friend. Harder this time to present himself as either.
12: That report by Lucy Williamson. Well, it's now 10 months since the initial US-led ceasefire in Gaza. So has this all proven to be much harder than Donald Trump expected? It's a question I put to our Middle East analyst, Sebastian Usher.
23: I think everything proves harder than President Trump, at least publicly, says that he expects. I mean, this was never going to be easy. I mean, essentially, it's still a situation where both Israel and Hamas are at odds over the most basic element of this, which is, to put it bluntly, that although Hamas has technically agreed to full disarmament, it will only do so if there's a phased withdrawal by Israeli troops. And with Ms. Netanyahu in power, with the elections looming, Israel will only begin to withdraw its troops once Hamas is fully disarmed. So it's a Mexican standoff.
12: Okay, so with the mood in Israel, can you give us an idea as to what it's like with elections on the horizon, on the way? How do voters want to see Benjamin Netanyahu approach this now going forward?
23: I mean, it's almost a technical issue rather than one about the general strategy that Mr. Netanyahu has adopted. There isn't really a mainstream political party or mainstream political support for a huge deviation from what Mr. Netanyahu is insisting on, which is total disarmament of Hamas and a total end to the threat that it poses. What other politicians are trying to offer, what they're saying they can do, is we can do it more effectively, essentially. But they're not changing the dynamics of it. They're not giving, you know, an alternative way of approaching this, which means that even if Mr. Netanyahu loses this election, which is possible, I don't think there'll be a major change. What there might be less of course, is the far-right members of his cabinet, people like Ben-Gvir, people like Smotrich, who are pushing the government always towards the greater extreme as far as the Palestinians can. We heard that clip in Lucy's package there from Ben-Gvir. I mean, many people obviously would rightly regard that as being a horrifying thing to say. So there could be less of that, but the general overarching strategy, this standstill, this stalemate, won't necessarily be shaken by that. The real difference, in a sense, is the culpability for what happened on October 7, 2023, the demand by many Israelis, the demand by other Israeli politicians for there to be an independent inquiry in which Ms. Netanyahu, among others, finally has to take accountability for what happened.
12: Sebastian Usher reporting. Well, President Trump has threatened to bomb Oman. Well, President Trump has threatened to bomb Oman, a US ally which has been negotiating with Iran for several

0: Who's operated as a mediator before between America and Iran. More recently, Oman and Iran have been talking about ways to reopen the Strait of Hormuz and get international shipping moving through there again. They are the two countries that border the Strait north and south. And it's not exactly clear what Donald Trump is concerned about would get in the way of his plans for a peace deal with Iran. Possibly, he may be worried that the countries are agreeing that tolls could be charged for international shipping to go through the Hormuz Strait. But he has made this threat today, talking to Fox News. And at the same time, he's also been saying that he is in no hurry to get a deal done with Iran, that he's not concerned about the midterm elections, which are coming up at the beginning of October here in the United States. So that's not going to rush him into trying to make a deal. And let's not forget, today marks the end of the 60-day period during which Iran and America were supposed to hash out a comprehensive peace deal. There was a memorandum of understanding signed that created a ceasefire, and that was supposed to give a 60-day window for these negotiations. Well, that truce fairly quickly fell apart, and obviously a comprehensive peace deal is nowhere in sight. And Donald Trump's first goal is to try and get the Strait of Hormuz reopened, but he's been reiterating on social media again today that his number one goal, as he put it, is to make sure that Iran can never get a nuclear weapon.
1: So what are President Trump's options with the US war with Iran? Here's our international editor, Jeremy Bowen.
2: I think that's the problem. He doesn't really have them other than to do a deal he doesn't want to do, which the Iran would then present as a victory. Essentially, he's flailing around at the moment. He's confronted with the wreckage of, to use one of his favorite words, a failing foreign policy. He's trying to reverse a strategic defeat which Iran has effectively inflicted upon him simply by the regime surviving. And elsewhere, he's running up against other things as well, problems with his Gaza process. He started lashing out at South Korea, and that disdain he's showing them, an ally, this kind of disdain he's shown to Western European allies, is also, he said, somewhat blamed on the fact he feels he hasn't had the support from South Korea that he ought to get on the Iran front. So I think that as for the business of bombing Oman, potentially, well, I think that is probably going to be as fleeting a thought as the one he came out with on Friday, which was that he would, after the victory, he would make the Strait of Hormuz an American territory. He hasn't gone on about that, I think, recently, in the last couple of days anyway. You know, in reality, Oman's negotiation with Iran has been the most credible and realistic attempt to try and get the Strait of Hormuz reopened. It was, of course, open until the war was started by Donald Trump and by Israel. An agreement has been close, but perhaps it has been requiring the kind of costs in terms of concessions to Iran that he doesn't want to accept. I think most worryingly for those who are concerned about America's position in the world is that one of the consequences of all of this is that America's adversaries are seeing ways in which they might be able to exploit its weaknesses. And also, I think Donald Trump, last of all, is concerned about his legacy. And his legacy looks to be, at the moment, what is becoming a forever war with Iran. And that is not what he wants.
1: Analysis there from our international editor, Jeremy Bowen. You're listening to The Newsroom from the BBC World Service. BBC Sport has been told that FIFA has sacked the senior executive who publicly criticised its president, Gianni Infantino, for planning to sell stakes in tournaments, including the World Cup. Kevin Lamour, the football governing body's chief operating officer, spoke out less than 3 weeks ago. Mr. Infantino later abandoned the scheme and apologised for errors. In a statement, FIFA thanked Mr. Lamour for his 2-year service and wished him luck for the future. With more on this one, here's our sports editor, Dan Rowan.
3: Last month, Kevin Lamour publicly condemned Gianni Infantino, the senior executive claiming that he and his FIFA colleagues had been deceived by their boss over the now-abandoned FIFA Ford Enterprise project. At the time, the chief operating officer predicted that breaking ranks could result in his departure, adding that he had a duty of loyalty to his employer, but also to certain values. "If that means I lose my job, then so be it," he wrote. "At least I'll sleep well tonight." In a statement, FIFA would only confirm that Mr. Lamore had left, with staff told that the two parties had agreed to part ways after careful consideration.

0: consideration. Earlier this month, Gianni Infantino received the backing of senior FIFA executives in a meeting in Morocco, but BBC Sport was told Mr. Lamour was not invited. Mr. Lamour has been approached for comment.
1: Who killed rapper Tupac Shakur has been a question posed by millions, but so far remained unanswered. Today, for the first time in nearly 30 years, a jury has heard detailed accounts of the night the American artist was murdered in Las Vegas. The prosecution and defense have set out their cases against the only man ever charged with his killing. That's Dwayne Kefkidi Davis, as he pleaded not guilty earlier. So far, we've heard a witness describe how what he said was all hell broke loose as gunshots rang out during a drive-by shooting on September the 7th, 1996. Let's get more with our North America correspondent, Shaima Khalil, who's outside the court in Las Vegas. Shaima, what's the prosecution been saying so far today? It feels like their star witness seems to be the defendant.
2: That's right. One line that really stood out to me when the prosecutor was addressing the jury, laying out the case against Kefkidi Davis, is, "You will learn from Kefkidi himself." He said that repeatedly to the jury, because much of the evidence against Davis comes from his own words, from many interviews, public interviews that he's done, and in his memoir that was published in 2019. He describes that the attack Tupac Shakur made on his nephew that fatal night gave him the green light to do something. He describes being inside that white Cadillac from where the fires were shot, supplying the gun and passing it to someone in the back seat. Prosecution say that the evidence has been provided by Kefkidi himself in those words. The defense, however, said that this account was fiction embellished to sell books.
1: At some stage, I guess we'll hear from Dwayne Kefkidi Davis, but so far his defense, have they had anything to say?
2: Yes, his lawyer again has reiterated that these words in Kefkidi's memoir were not facts. He looked at the jury and said, "You have to decide what's fact from fiction." In an extraordinary moment in the trial today, the lawyer seemed to be suggesting that his client was lying, that he said he was in Vegas that night, but there was no evidence that he was in Vegas that night. He also called the decades-long investigation biased, sloppy, and incomplete, and aimed to discredit some of the witnesses.
1: Shaima, this is quite a historic case as well. I remember growing up hearing so many conspiracy theories about this particular shooting at the time. Today, for the first time, 30 years after the event, we're finally hearing now from some of those who are actually there and present.
2: That's right. And the jury, again, for the first time in a very long time, as you say, have heard from people who were there in the crucial minutes before and after the shooting. For example, a former police officer said that he stopped the BMW where Tupac and his record label boss, Suge Knight, were at the night because it had no license plate. The encounters, he was calm, he said. He gave them a warning and then he let them go. But then around 10 minutes later, he saw the same car again, but this time it was riddled with bullets. The officer told the jury that he rode beside Tupac in the ambulance. He repeatedly asked him who had attacked him, and he said Tupac's answer was, "No, we'll take care of it." Another witness recalled hearing gunfire near the strip and said that all hell broke loose. Now, remember, we're going to hear more from more witnesses over the weeks as this trial is expected to last for a month. But Davis himself has pleaded not guilty.
1: Okay, Shaima, we'll leave it there for now, but thank you so much for your time. Shaima Khalil there, reporting from Las Vegas. To Moscow now, where the Supreme Court has rejected an appeal by the anti-war party against a ban on it taking part in next month's parliamentary election. The court imposed the ban on Yabloko a week ago, officially on the grounds of copyright infringement and allegations of foreign funding. It was the only party standing in the election, which has publicly called for an end to Russia's war in Ukraine. The party's leader, Nikolai Rybakov, said this outside the court.
3: Of course, there was no real trial today. It was a mock trial. We'll continue to use every available lawful means to prove we're right.
1: Dozens of the party supporters who'd gathered by the court were detained, and elsewhere, the Yabloko deputy chairman was sentenced to 11 years in a penal colony after he described the conflict as a catastrophe for Russia. I caught up with our correspondent Sergei Goryashkov from BBC Russian. He told me more about the party whose name means apple in Russian.
4: This is a liberal democratic party in Russia, which has been famous for its criticism of the Kremlin and for its anti-war stance since it was founded. They've criticized the war in Chechnya, they've criticized the annexation of Crimea in 2014, and they're criticizing the war in Ukraine since the full-scale invasion in 2022. But since then, Yabloko has not been that much popular, at least in the last 20 years. Their result during the election in 2021 was just a little bit over 1%. However, during this election, when Yabloko started his campaign against the war in Ukraine, it gained quite a popularity. And obviously that was something that scared off the Kremlin, so they decided to bar it from running an election. It's the first time in Yabloko's history since they would not be participating in their elections to the Russia State Duma.
1: And then the deputy chairman, we were hearing that he's received a long jail sentence too.
4: Lev Schlossberg, that's one of the Russia's most prominent opposition leaders. He has been in Yabloko for more than three decades, and he was the one who told in 2014 about Russia's soldiers who died in the front lines in Ukraine, in Donbass. At the time, no one else has publicly spoken about that yet. Schlossberg decided to stay in the country after the full-scale invasion started in 2022. He believed, as many of Yabloko's other politicians, that one could only be involved in Russian politics while they remain in the country. And Schlossberg has paid a price for his anti-war stance. He was sentenced to 11 years and 1 month in a penal colony for criticizing the invasion.
1: I guess, Sergei, a lot of people will maybe ask questions about whether there's a point to such elections in Russia. If Vladimir Putin is trying to control who stands, and there'll be questions about the independence of the court itself. I know there were 35 arrests of supporters of Yabloko outside of court, and many of them young people.
4: That's something that could scare the Kremlin, that hundreds of young people gathered outside Moscow courthouse chanting Yabloko is that first 8-hour hearing dragged on. And many of those who came to support the party were actually younger than the party itself. But there was a rare example of Russians going outside on the streets to show their anti-war stance. And that clearly shows that there are many people in the country who are against this invasion, who do not support it. And while before, the Kremlin used Yabloko to show that everyone and everything is in favor of Vladimir Putin and his policy, now they've realized that the party could actually receive many votes, and it could even get their seats in Russian parliament. And that's not something that they were prepared for and not something that they want, which is why they've barred it from the election.
1: Sergei Goryashkov from BBC Russian. Tributes have been paid to the American actress Hayden Panettiere, who's been found dead at her home in South Carolina at the age of 36. She was best known for her roles in the television shows Heroes and Nashville. A coroner in South Carolina has said that the actress had suffered a cardiac arrest. Unconfirmed US media reports suggest that she may have taken an overdose. In a statement, her father Skip Panettiere called her an incredible light and a force of nature, who brought immeasurable love and joy. With more, here's Lisa Mzimba.
5: Her first big role was a character at the centre of the mystery in sci-fi show Heroes.
6: Save the cheerleader, save the world.
5: The series might have been about people with supernatural powers, but her role as Claire Bennett was just as much about coming to terms with being a teenager.
7: I'm finally realising who my friends really are. That maybe being different isn't the end of the world. That's just who I am.
8: Exactly. You gotta embrace your inner freak.
5: That was what Hayden Panettiere did best.
9: I'm gonna meet Juliet Barnes.
5: playing relatable women dealing with unusual challenges. In country music show Nashville, it was her rivalry with a fellow older singer.
9: Have you met Raina?
10: I know you. You're burning it up out there, girl.
11: Oh, thank you. My mama was one of your biggest fans. She said she'd listen to you while I was still in her belly.
5: It was also an opportunity to show that her vocal skills were as impressive as her acting. She'd been a child star with commercials and roles in films like Remember the Titans with Denzel Washington.
12: He did a good job up here. He ran a tough camp from what I can see.
13: Well, I'm very happy to have the approval of a five-year-old.
12: I'm 9 and a half, thank you very much.
5: However, her years growing up in the spotlight were at times far from the Hollywood dream. She often spoke about the pressures she faced.
14: I'm no better than anybody else, and those same doors were open to me, and they're very easy to walk through. And
15: are you talking about things like, you know, drugs or alcohol?
14: Alcohol, you know, being in inappropriate places that you shouldn't be at a certain age. And it's a very tough position to be in, but I had great people to pull me back.
5: Paying tribute, Viola Davis said, "What an amazing talent you were, so gifted. I wish the world had more time with you because I had a burning curiosity about who you were becoming." While her family said she was an incredible light and a force of nature who brought immeasurable love and joy to all who knew her and to the millions who watched her on screen, we ask for privacy as our family takes time to process this unimaginable loss.
1: Lisa Mizumba reporting on the life of actress Hayden Panettiere, who's died at the age of 36. Thanks for listening to this edition of The Newsroom from the BBC World Service with me, Ankur Desai.
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18: 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And I ended up marrying that woman. 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
20: BBC News with Jason Kay. World football's governing body, FIFA, has sacked its chief operating officer, Kevin Lamore. He'd been one of the strongest critics of now-abandoned plans by the organisation's president, Gianni Infantino, to sell stakes in the World Cup and other tournaments to private investors. President Trump's Middle East envoy, Jared Kushner, has expressed hopes of progress after holding talks on Gaza over the past 2 days with Israeli and Hamas leaders. But no significant breakthrough appears to have been made. Meanwhile, Mr. Trump says the US is not seeking an extension to the interim deal with Iran, which was meant to have led to a final agreement by Monday. The prosecution in the case of the only man charged in the killing of the American rapper Tupac Shakur 30 years ago has said that he handed the murder weapon to the actual killer. But lawyers for the defendant, Duane Keefe D. Davis, say the prosecution doesn't have enough facts for a conviction. A court in New York has postponed the state trial on murder charges of Luigi Mangione, who last week admitted in a federal court to killing the health executive Brian Thompson. Mr. Mangione's lawyers say he shouldn't be tried twice for the same offence. The Canadian government says it's making the largest clean energy investment in North American history, with plans to develop new wind and hydropower facilities. The project is expected to cost $50 billion. Much of the power will be exported to the northeast of the United States. And Moldovan authorities say a missile has exploded in a rural area close to the border with Ukraine. Ukraine's Air Force says it tracked a Russian cruise missile crossing the border from the Odessa region before it disappeared from the radar. It's not the first time projectiles have landed in countries neighbouring Ukraine. BBC News.
9: A tariff deadline is looming. Can Canada cut a deal with Trump before it hits?
21: We'll have opportunities over the next 48 hours to discuss in more detail.
22: Canadian wineries across the provinces of Ontario, Quebec, Nova Scotia, British Columbia are certainly impacted.
9: It's World Business Report from the BBC World Service. IMBC at Debayo. Canada and the US race to reach a trade deal before a new 50% tariffs kick in. Also, Alibaba takes the AI battle to your laptop with a new model designed to run on consumer devices. And job hugging, why nervous workers are choosing to stay exactly where they are. So Canada and the United States are trying to reach a trade agreement before a new round of 50% U.S. tariffs on Canadian goods is due to take effect on Wednesday. Well, speaking earlier, Prime Minister Mark Carney said negotiations are ongoing.
21: Frankly, we'll have opportunities over the next 48 hours to discuss in more detail as the negotiations go forward, and I think that's the best forum.
9: The tariffs announced by President Donald Trump last month cover around $20 billion worth of goods, including dairy and alcohol. Canadian and American negotiators have been meeting frequently in recent days, and they're looking for concessions that could persuade the U.S. president to scrap the plans. Well, let's bring in Joseph Steinberg, who is a professor of economics at University of Toronto. Joseph, we're talking about 50% tariffs here. How significant will the economic impact be if they actually come into force?
23: Great. Thank you very much for having me. I think the first thing for listeners to understand is that while 50% sounds like a very big number, that's a big tariff. At the same time, these tariffs are only going to cover around 5% of Canada's exports to the United States. And so you should think about that. You know, the back of the envelope calculation there suggests that that would be about a 2.5 percentage point increase in the average tariff rate that Canadian exports to the United States face. So in the grand scheme of things, that's actually not that big of a deal. Of course, there are individual producers who sell most of their product to the United States in the affected industries that are obviously going to be severely impacted. For individual firms, the damage will be pretty bad. But for the Canadian economy as a whole, I expect the economy would largely shrug these tariffs off.
9: Well, you say it's not that big of a deal. But then, Joseph, I'd like us to listen to some business owners that we spoke to who told me how the tariffs would affect them.
22: Canadian wineries across the provinces of Ontario, Quebec, Nova Scotia, British Columbia are certainly impacted. Who ultimately pays for it is either the winery or the U.S. importer. And those costs can either be absorbed by those two parties working together. So in most cases, it would be a combination of passing some of it along to customers and then absorbing the rest between the Canadian winery and their U.S. Importers. So this is also hurting U.S. businesses, not just Canadian businesses. There's lots of importers that are bringing Canadian products in to the U.S., and those people are going to be impacted as well.
24: Some of the provincial craft distilleries are exporting to the USA, and unfortunately, the pending 50% tariff will absolutely be a hindrance for them and will directly smack them in the bottom of, you know, the bottom line. Obviously, a 50% tariff just gets passed directly through to the consumer. So obviously a much higher cost, which may have a direct, you know, negative potential on their sales and Americans choosing to purchase a cheaper product. There obviously, again, is going to be a a potential for disrupted supply chains for them and just the overall reduced competitiveness.
9: That was Christine Colette, a co-owner and co-founder of Okanagan Crush Pad Winery in British Columbia, and Lisa Simpson, owner and director at the Liberty Distillery in Vancouver. So, Joseph, you've just heard from those business owners. If businesses then start looking away from the US for customers, could this then ultimately change Canada's trading relationship with its biggest market?
23: Again, as I said earlier, there are individual producers and individual industries that will be severely impacted. You know, alcohol, wine, that's the obvious candidate there. In Canada, many, you know, distillers and wineries sell the vast majority of their output to the United States, in fact. But again, when it comes to the aggregate numbers, 5% of our total trade with the United States, that is not a big number. That is indeed a small number. And so I would not expect that if these tariffs go into force, we should see any either material impact to the Canadian economy as a whole or to our, you know, the extent of our overall trade with the United States or our other trade partners.
9: Well, you say this is not a big number, right? But then again, there are people, there are industries which would be affected. But what does President Trump actually won from Canada in return for dropping these tariffs?
23: Well, I think it's difficult to know what President Trump is ever really thinking. I think everyone will probably agree with me on that. But if you listen to what President Trump and his administration have said, what they want is a couple of things. Number one, they want Canadian provinces, such as my province here in Ontario, to drop their embargoes of American alcohol products. So right now in most provinces in Canada, you can't buy American alcohol products at all. Provincial liquor stores simply don't stock them. The Americans also want Canada to make some changes to the rules around importing American dairy products. So I think the nuances there are somewhat subtle, but, you know, they're asking for something that, in my view, is relatively minor, in fact. And finally, they want Canada to stop charging tariffs on imports of American automobiles. From the American perspective, you can agree or disagree with this perspective, but this is what their perspective is. They argue that all of these actions that Canada has taken constitute retaliation or discrimination against U.S. commerce. Again, you can put all that in air quotes, but that is what they say.
9: Joseph Steinberg, Professor of Economics at the University of Toronto, many thanks for your time. Well, let's bring in a view from the other side of the border. And I've got Peter Jankowskis, who's Vice President of Research and Analysis at Arbor Financial Services in Chicago. Peter, we've heard what these tariffs could mean for Canadian businesses, but then what would they mean for Americans?
0: Well, I think the biggest impact is likely to see an increase in pricing. The tariffs are, we've talked a lot about alcohol and dairy, but they're really going to hit also cement and plywood, which are, key components to new construction. We've had pressure on residential construction here in the U.S. because of rising interest rates and certainly raising the costs of these input items to building new homes and other types of structures is not going to help.
9: And from where you're sitting there in the U.S., do you expect a deal before Wednesday?
0: I think it's likely. That's certainly been the pattern as we've gone through all of these sorts of trade issues, that typically either a deal is announced or some sort of extension is announced. And I would expect the same thing to happen here.
9: Well, stick around, Peter, because believe it or not, the battle over artificial intelligence is moving onto our laptops. And so Chinese tech giant Alibaba has launched a new AI model designed to run directly on consumer devices rather than relying on huge data centers. And it comes just days after Meta launched something similar. Toju Duke is a former Google program manager responsible AI and is now CEO of Diverse AI, which works to get underrepresented groups into the industry. Well, she joins me now. Toju, what's the big advantage of being able to run powerful AI directly on your laptop?
2: Well, it's what we're talking about is called edge AI, and it's not new in the industry. It just seems to be gaining more popularity. The advantage of it is just having, local AI being processed on your laptop. So that means that people have more control when it comes to their data, when it comes to privacy, and also when it comes to performance of AI models. And on the flip side as well, it should help reduce the environmental damage that we're seeing from data centers. But there's a big question around the scalability of these sort of open weight models and the accessibility and democratization of AI. In other words, if you're not a technical person and a developer, you probably cannot even use these laptops in the first place.
9: And what about affordability as well?
2: That's another thing. But I mean, when we have the likes of Alibaba coming up with their own open weights laptops, it becomes more affordable because we've seen the wide disparity in terms of pricing and costings in AI between America and China. And China seems to be producing and developing really cheap, affordable AI solutions for everyone.
9: And we saw Meta launch something similar just days ago. So are we now seeing a new battleground opening up in AI?
2: Well, quite recently, there was some signage pledges towards open weight AI, which has been a very long old argument in the field in terms of, you know, should we open weights or should we close weights? And there's been lots of talks around the risks of having open weight AI. But recently, due to all the issues that we've been seeing with the so-called rogue AI agents, there is more pressure to lean towards the open weight side of things and just open source AI as opposed to closed source. So I think we're going to keep on seeing more of this. It gives Meta a very good positioning, especially with the issues they're having with the social media part of the business. And I don't know how long that's going to continue running with all the lawsuits they are facing. But if they can have that edge on AI with open weights, it gives them a very good competitive position in the market.
9: And talking about competitiveness, I mean, we've talked a lot about the global AI race. So what does Alibaba's progress actually tell us about where China stands in this race?
2: I've been talking about this quite a bit recently, actually. China is really leading in the AI race, whether we like it or not, whether America like it or not. And I did a comparison of the amount of AI models that were launched between China and US in the second quarter of this year. And it was head-to-head, the same amount. It was about 20-something odd models between both countries. And China is leading when it comes to the pricing and the costs, right? So if it's affordable, people are going to use it. And the recent debacle we had as well with Anthropic and OpenAI, where OpenAI had an AI agent that escaped the sandbox. And Hugging Face had to use Chinese models to be able to understand what was going on, already shows the competitive advantage that China is having in the industry.
9: Now, I've got one last question for you, Toji, before you go. And it's about NVIDIA providing up to $105 billion to finance a new OpenAI data center in Ohio, as well as providing the computing power. What does the sheer scale of that commitment tell us then?
2: Well, it just shows that the race is still ongoing. For people that are hoping that AI will go away, it's not really going anywhere. We're going to keep on seeing more investments like this. We're going to keep on seeing more investments towards generative AI, towards the hard push to AGI, artificial general intelligence. And there's nothing stopping anyone. And the truth about it is that we need more AI chips to run any of this great groundbreaking research. And we're going to keep on just seeing more of these sort of investments going on for the near future until the bubble probably busts, if it will.
9: Well, wait to find out. Toji Diu, CEO of Diverse AI, many thanks for your time. Well, let's bring back Peter to our conversation. Peter, you heard Toji there. But how do you see all of these from your end?
0: Well, I think certainly the amount of financing for AI data centers is becoming a concern. We're seeing pressure on bond yields in the U.S., both from data centers borrowing as well as the federal government. And at some point, that's going to be a big stop on a lot of these projects. Plus, these projects really have to show, you know, the ability to generate a return for the amount that's being invested in them. So only time's going to tell if these all of these projects will pay off. I think the likelihood is that some of them will not.
9: Well, time will tell indeed. We'll stay right there. Peter, you're with World Business Report from the BBC World Service. Now, changing jobs can feel like a bit of a gamble at the best of times, but with uncertainty hanging over job markets in many countries, some workers are deciding they're better off staying exactly where they are. It's a trend known as job hugging. Vishala Sripathma has been finding out who's doing it and why.
3: I'm on my way to an art studio in London to meet an artist I'll call Rachel. It's not her real name, but her story certainly is. Until very recently, she worked somewhere very different. She was an architect. But after staying in a job for a long time that she didn't really like, she finally decided to take the plunge and leave. That instinct now has a name. It's called job hugging.
4: I'm a mum. I needed a job. I couldn't risk it, and I think it's quite a human thing to be afraid of the unknown, and I didn't know what was waiting for me if I quit. But I was holding on to it because of all the memories, because I kept thinking it could change, and because I needed a job, of course.
3: But now, when you look back, how do you feel about it?
4: I just wish I planned things before. The market is not easy for artists, especially. If I was more prepared and if I thought maybe I should start doing this sooner and not wait for a catastrophe to happen, maybe it would have been better.
6: Rachel's experience reflected a trend that's become known as job hugging. In many ways, it's the opposite of what we saw during the pandemic, when workers quit jobs in record numbers in search of better pay or greater flexibility. But while job hugging may give employees a sense of security, some employers say it comes at a cost. Jean Marks is a small business owner and columnist based in the United States.
7: A lot of them are conservative. They're concerned about the economy. They're concerned about technology replacing them. So they're going to be doing at least the bare minimum to make sure that they are keeping their jobs. They're going to shy away from doing things that are innovative or creative or risk-taking. I'm thinking particularly of one client of mine that I was just out to see this week. They're based in New Jersey. So they're a manufacturer. They have a salesperson working for them who has been working for them for like 20 years. That guy clocks in at 8:59 every morning and leaves at, 4:59 every day. But you know what? He generates his numbers because he's got his customer base. And although that employer in particular looks at that salesperson and says, could we be getting somebody more productive? We've had that conversation 100 times over the past 10 years. And each time we come to the conclusion that, it's not worth it. He's doing good enough. So, he may be a job hugger, but he is a pretty good example of at least he's taking care of what he needs to take care of.
3: That was Jean Marks. The small business owner we just heard from talked about how workers need to embrace their jobs and new technologies. And if they don't like their job, they probably should do something else. But not everyone has that luxury, as Vicky Salemi explained to me. She's a career expert at job search agency Monster.
8: There's a culture of caution right now at Monster. We know that 59% of workers said that job hugging is more common this year than the past. They're more cautious. Last one in, first one out.
3: What happens to morale, though, when people stay put?
8: There are hidden costs of staying put. They may completely miss out on higher pay. They may feel more burned out from a lack of change, and that morale can bring everyone down.
6: Vicky Salemi, careers expert at Monster. So is job hugging simply a sensible response to uncertain economic times, or does it tell us something about how attitudes to work are changing? Jimmy McLaughlin hosts the podcast Jimmy's Jobs of the Future and is a former advisor to the UK government.
25: Any job move is a risk. You don't quite know what you're going into. So I think the first thing that you have to do is that you have to go out and see people for coffee. You need to kind of get out there. And I think also one of the big trends is how you're kind of building your personal brand within your industry, creating LinkedIn posts and just keeping yourself in people's minds.
6: For Rachel, taking that leap meant leaving architecture behind and starting again as an artist.
4: Thanks God, I have a lovely partner who encouraged me and kept asking me, what are you doing? You don't need this.
6: For many others, the choice is less clear cut. Stay with the security of the job you know, or risk the uncertainty of something new.
9: That report was from Vishala Sripathma, and you can hear more about job hugging at bbc.com or by searching for Business Daily wherever you get your podcasts. Now, for more than four decades, economists have used the price of a McDonald's Big Mac to compare the purchasing power of different countries' currencies. But when you're focusing on Japan, the question now is if a Big Mac is still the best fast food to use. But the country's currency, the yen, is in the spotlight after it fell to a 40-year low earlier this month, and the US and Japan jointly intervened to prop it up. But what does that mean for the Japanese people? My colleague Liu Wilson spoke to Jeffrey Yu, a senior macro strategist at the American bank BNY.
10: Japan's economy was expected to grow 2% year on year, but that data out earlier shows it only growed 1.1%, around half of what analysts were expecting. A big part of that is energy costs and what's happening to oil prices because of the conflict in Iran. There is also an issue around Japanese interest rates. They are much lower than other major economies, which means investors are less likely to buy them. So I spoke to Jeffrey Yu. He's a senior macro strategist at the American bank BNY, and he's come up with a Katsukuri index to find out what all this means for the Japanese people.
11: The idea is you take one item with exactly the same ingredients, you compare prices in different countries, and then you compare what the exchange rate should be based on these relative prices, and then you compare it to the actual exchange rate, and then you can find out whether a currency is overvalued or undervalued, or prices in economies are too high or too low. And what prompted me to think about this is the Big Mac Index has just celebrated its 40th anniversary. So, you know, why don't we look at something that's perhaps a bit more Japan-centric, because I'd hazard to guess, you know, maybe Katsukuri is a bit more important part of Japanese diets compared to a Big Mac.
10: And what has it shown you about the purchasing power of the yen?
11: Either the yen itself is extremely cheap, or prices in Japan are too low, or a combination of both. So again, we're adjusting for the very same item on a menu, a pork cutlet katsu, which is produced by a company called Kokochibanya, which has 1,500 stores across the world, mostly in Japan.
10: And what does that mean? We've talked a lot about the yen on the program recently in terms of what it means for the Japanese people and the Japanese economy. What do you think from the data that you've found?
11: Firstly, for the Japanese people, if they go overseas, they will find that the purchasing power for the yen is extremely poor right now. $1 buys about 160 yen. If we just base it on this curry dish, for example, then $1 should buy probably between 60 to 65 yen. So you know, we can see it's a really, really wide gap there. So they find going overseas very expensive. And whereas Japan's seen a tourism boom over the last few years, and international tourists find Japan very, very cheap as well. But main issue is, you know, when you have an undervalued currency, it makes imports a lot more expensive. Japan's very, very dependent on imports such as energy and other goods, and that drives up inflation, which is what we're seeing in Japan right now.
10: And that's a big gap. Why do you think such a big gap exists?
11: If you treat dollar yen as the right number, the actual exchange rate, then instead of 960 yen, the dish should be at 2,500 yen. So that is going to be quite a big leap. And again, that underscores, you know, how difficult it is for corporates. On the one hand, higher input costs, higher wages that they have to pay to meet inflation expectations. On the other hand, they really do not want to raise prices.
10: And we've talked a lot about the yen in recent weeks because of the US and Japan sort of coordinating efforts to prop up the yen. Do you think there's a further intervention on the horizon?
11: Technically, there are certain rules around intervention from the International Monetary Fund. Japan may well intervene again, and depending on where the dollar and the yen exchange rate is. But just propping up an exchange rate through intervention, history has shown, isn't really enough. You need other changes, such as structural reform. You need a central bank to hike rates. I think, you know, that's what global financial markets are most focused on right now, because Japanese rates are still, interest rates are still very, very low. And traditionally, for currencies with very, very low interest rates, they don't tend to perform well.
10: And we also got news this morning that Japan's GDP, how big the economy is, it's growing more slowly than expected. How concerned are you by that?
11: So indeed, the annualized figure only came in at 1.1% for the second quarter. Markets were looking at 2%, so that's a big, big miss. And I'm concerned because it goes back to what I mentioned earlier. You need the right mix of policies. And we know if an economy is weak, then central banks normally do not want to raise interest rates. Yet for the currency, they need to raise interest rates. So the yen has weakened again overnight because the number that you mentioned has already cast doubt on how much the Bank of Japan, the central bank, can move. So they're really between a rock and a hard place.
9: Jeffrey Yu, senior macro strategist at the American bank, BNY. Well, Peter, you've been listening on that. Forget the Big Mac for a moment. But from where you stand, what does the Katsukari Index tell us about just how weak the yen has become?
0: Well, it's certainly pointing to the fact that, they have been working to support it. And for the short run, they've been successful. But it should definitely be going a lot weaker. That's basically what the bottom line is.
9: Well, let's talk quickly about oil prices. The U.S. market is down today.
0: Yes, the U.S. stock market was down about 0.5% overall. The only sector that performed well was energy, not surprisingly, with those higher crude prices. But that's certainly weighing on all the other sectors within the U.S.
9: Peter Jankowski is Vice President of Research and Analysis at Arbor Financial Services in Chicago. It's been a pleasure having you on World Business Report. And that's all we have today in World Business Report. Thank you so much for listening. And don't forget to subscribe from wherever you get your podcasts and get the daily edition of World Business Express, which brings you the latest money and news work. Money every day.

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2: Hello and welcome to The History Hour with me, Max Pearson, the past brought to life by those who were there. This week we're bringing you stories from Kenya, including the Mau Mau and their struggle for independence from Britain.
3: This is the land of the Mau Mau. Some are brought in to face justice, others are shot in fights with police and troops, but thousands more escape to continue their crusade of murder and violence.
2: We'll hear from a Mau Mau fighter who didn't lay down her arms until 1963. Also, we'll look at the unprecedented power-sharing deal to end a wave of political violence in 2008, plus the unlikely friendship in Kenya between a baby hippo and a giant tortoise, and how Princess Elizabeth became queen while staying at the Treetops Hotel in Kenya.
3: To London Airport come the King and Queen to speed their daughter and her husband on the first stage of their 30,000-mile journey to Australia and New Zealand. Princess Elizabeth and the Duke are taking the place of their Majesties, who were to have made the tour.
2: First, today's news.
4: Hello, I'm Jason Kay with the BBC News. World football's governing body, FIFA, has sacked its chief operating officer, who was one of the strongest critics of the organisation's president, Gianni Infantino. Last month, Kevin Lamore said that plans to sell parts of the World Cup and other tournaments to private investors deceived staff, and he described it as the project of one person. The proposals were later abandoned. Here's our sports editor, Dan Rowan.
5: Kevin Lamore predicted that breaking ranks could result in his departure, adding that he had a duty of loyalty to his employer, but also to certain values. If that means I lose my job, then so be it, he wrote. At least I'll sleep well tonight. In a statement, FIFA would only confirm that Mr. Lamore had left, with staff told that the two parties had agreed to part ways after careful consideration. Earlier this month, Gianni Infantino received the backing of senior FIFA executives in a meeting in Morocco, but BBC Sport was told Mr. Lamore was not invited.
4: President Trump's Middle East envoy, Jared Kushner, has expressed hopes of progress after holding talks on Gaza over the past 2 days with Israeli and Hamas leaders, but no significant breakthrough appears to have been made. After talks with the Israeli Prime Minister Benjamin Netanyahu, Mr. Kushner said there should now be progress on Hamas disarmament.
6: If Hamas actually gives over the weapons and the tunnels, you know, willingly over the next 60 to 90 days, that obviously would be the elimination of a huge security threat for Israel, almost an unthinkable achievement. And if they don't follow through now on their commitment, everyone will see that that they're not genuine about peace, and then Israel will have a lot more support from the U.S. and others to go and finish the job in the appropriate way.
4: President Trump says the U.S. is not seeking an extension of the interim deal with Iran, which was meant to have led to a final agreement by today. The memorandum of understanding has already all but collapsed over the failure to reopen the Strait of Hormuz. In his latest comments, Mr. Trump said he believed Tehran wouldn't make the kind of deal he deemed necessary. The prosecution in the case of the only man charged in the killing of the American rapper Tupac Shakur 30 years ago says he handed the murder weapon to the actual killer. The prosecutor said it was part of a feud between rival gangs. Duane Keefe D. Davis denies coordinating the drive-by shooting in Las Vegas. Shaima Khalil was at the courthouse.
7: Duane Keefe D. Davis had a neutral expression on his face. Sometimes he was looking at the prosecutor as he laid out the events of what happened on that fatal night, the fight that broke out after the Mike Tyson boxing match between Tupac, his entourage, and Keefe D.'s nephew, them attacking Keefe D.'s nephew, and then the planned retribution. The jury heard that Keefe D. obtained a gun, got into the white Cadillac, handed the gun to someone in the back seat, and then they heard about this white Cadillac pulling up next to Tupac's car and the shots that were fired.
4: BBC News. The Kremlin has dealt two major blows in one day to Russia's only anti-war party. The Supreme Court upheld its decision to bar Yablko from next month's elections. Earlier, a court in Pskov jailed Yablko's deputy chairman for 11 years. Lev Schlossberg's criticism of the war was deemed as discrediting Russia's armed forces. A court in New York has postponed the state trial on murder charges of Luigi Mangione, who last week admitted in a federal court to killing the health insurance executive Brian Thompson. The court asked state prosecutors to respond to Mr. Mangione's lawyer's arguments he shouldn't be tried twice for the same offence. President Trump has hinted at closer ties with North Korea a day after he ordered scaling back America's annual joint military exercises with the South. Mr. Trump told reporters that Kim Jong-un had responded to his message and claimed the situation was becoming much safer through their relationship. The Canadian government says it's making the largest clean energy investment in North American history, with plans to develop new wind and hydropower facilities. The project, agreed with the regional authorities in Quebec, Newfoundland and Labrador, is expected to cost $50 billion. Canada's Prime Minister Mark Carney told the electricity generated would be enough to power the cities of Toronto, Montreal and Vancouver combined.
8: We're living in a time of great disruption. Every Canadian is feeling the economic impacts, and we're all experiencing the changing climate. Canadians won't simply endure these challenges. We will meet them with determined action.
4: King Harald of Norway has been admitted to hospital and put on sick leave for 2 weeks. The 89-year-old king, who's Europe's longest-serving monarch, is suffering from a condition known as hemolytic anemia. BBC News.
9: Hello, this is the History Hour with Max Pearson, where this week our guests on Witness History on the BBC World Service have focused on events from the past in Kenya. So coming up, we'll hear about the attempts to end political violence with a power-sharing deal in 2008, plus the story of the man-eating lions of Saba, how the treetops safari lodge played a unique part in history, and how a Kenyan hippo made friends with a giant tortoise, warming the hearts of people around the world. But first, the legacy of colonial rule. Independence from Britain came at a cost after years of an armed rebellion by the Kenya Land and Freedom Army, known as the Mau Mau. It wasn't until 1962 that one of the last Mau Mau fighters laid down her arms and came out of hiding. Jane Wilkinson has been discovering Muthoni Karima's story.
10: It's a story that's hard to tell. But we really suffered for this country. We were badly mistreated. Do you know Europeans said Kenya belonged to them? We were essentially slaves for white people.
11: This is Muthoni Karima, speaking in 2021, the first and only woman to be appointed field marshal in the Kenya Land and Freedom Army, better known as the Mau Mau. As a child, Muthoni worked on a farm in what was then Kenya's central province. Home was a shack, and the hours were long and grueling. At 17, marriage was her escape route.
10: I was so happy to leave the farm. The person who supervised us was one of us, a Kenyan, but he would harass us badly to please the white people, to show them he was hardworking. And the ones he would drive to work so hard were his own people.
11: Anger towards the British grew, particularly among the Kikuyu tribe, who'd lost thousands of acres of land during colonial rule. The Mau Mau launched a rebellion, their aim to target white settlers' farms, forcing them to leave. And according to British Pathé, the attacks were often violent.
3: This is Kenya, a rich, prosperous land, but one that has been clouded for many months by a shadow of evil. For this is the land of the Mau Mau. Some are brought in to face justice, others are shot in fights with police and troops, but thousands more escape to continue their crusade of murder and violence.
11: In October 1952, the British declared a state of emergency. Punishments included mass detention and execution. Beatings and torture were common. But despite the threats, Muthoni joined the Mau Mau cause. By 1953, she was collecting intelligence for its leader, Dedan Kamathi, reporting on the Kikuyu Home Guard, tribesmen who remained loyal to the British.
10: I used to work from home, gathering information. At that time, Kimathi had joined the Mau Mau in the forest, and I would go and tell them what the home guards were up to, how the whites were planning to send the youth to the forest as workers. Then they were supposed to spy on Kimathi.
11: But her secret missions didn't last.
10: When the home guards realized that I was the one passing information, I was beaten ruthlessly and they left me for dead. In the morning, people suspected something was wrong as I was an early riser. Even my goats were still in their pen. They came to my house to check. I was found on the floor almost dead. The women took me for treatment. I could not do anything on my own. It's a miracle that I am still alive today. When I came home, I had lost my goats, cows, and chicken. So I went back to the forest to look for the other Mau Mau fighters. I would sleep in the treetops at night and come down in the morning to continue with the search. And it was very dangerous because of the wild animals.
11: 2 weeks later, she stumbled across a Mau Mau unit who gave her animal hides to wear, a way of setting her apart from civilians. It would be the start of more than a decade in hiding.
10: Do you think living in the forest where there are no houses was easy? Try sleeping in the forest even for a day. I was there for years. Your life is in danger day and night. There were wild animals waiting to attack. They would wonder who we were because we walked on 2 feet. And there was no peace. The whites were after us, and so were the animals. Elephants, lions, rhinos, and buffaloes. I was once chased by a wild animal and had to climb a tree to hide. And in the forest, there were no women or men. We were all considered men.
11: And the threat of capture meant the rebels were constantly on the move.
10: We were staying in groups in different locations. If we needed to meet, we would agree on a time and date so we could plan. If we had stayed together, it would have been easy for the enemy to track us.
3: Day after day, hour after hour, lorries bearing police and troops drive away from the capital and head for the country. Along twisting roads, they travel deeper, ever deeper into the heart of the African jungle. For here, many of the Mau Mau are hiding. Overhead, aircraft join in the search.
10: The whites used to attack us with a plane. The plane dropped bombs where we were, but we would dodge them by running away and lying flat on the ground to take cover.
11: Even cooking a meal brought danger.
10: We hunted small wild animals for food, and we used to cook very fast on the fire, even if it's a cow. If a plane flew from Moiga, immediately our fire was put out. We covered the place with soil and leaves. After that, the plane would see nothing and return.
11: Over the years, Muthoni earned a fearless reputation, impressing comrades with the accuracy of her shooting, although she always claimed her unit tried to avoid killing.
10: We would attack the whites. We would take their guns and ask them to pack and go back to their country. As soon as we left, they started packing.
11: But those Kenyans found to be disloyal to the Mau Mau were not so fortunate. And
10: we would attack the whites. We would take their guns and ask them to pack and go back to their country. As soon as we left, they started packing.
11: But those Kenyans found to be disloyal to the Mau Mau were not so fortunate, and many lost their lives.
10: If we were told

0: title reserved for Mau Mau heroes, she was anointed with a mixture of sheep fat and castor oil. But in 1956, the rebels' luck ran out.
1: To the little town of Nairi in Kikuyu territory, Kenya police bring the biggest prize of the anti-terrorist campaign, Dedan Kimathi, self-styled field marshal of the Mau Mau organization. Kimathi was wearing a leopard skin jacket and cap, half disguise, half uniform, when they ambushed and wounded him.
0: A few months later, Kimathi was tried and executed. By then, the British had largely crushed the rebellion. Officially, around 10,000 Mau Mau fighters had been killed and more than 1,000 hanged, although unofficial figures are much higher. But the uprising had paved the way for independence.
2: An epoch of 68 years was closing, years in which a wilderness became a thriving country.
0: Suspicious, Muthoni remained in the forest, still wearing an animal hide, her hair grown into long dreadlocks, until a meeting was arranged with Jomo Kenyatta, set to be the first Prime Minister of independent Kenya.
3: Women bought shoes for me. They also bought for me clothes and a headscarf. You remember those big old Peugeots? They hired one. I was taken to Nairobi. Kenyatta asked why I refused to leave the forest for all those years. I said because freedom is priceless. He assured us that December 12, 1963, is the day we would attain independence. We were taken by vehicles to witness it.
2: At midnight, the Union Jack was lowered for the last time, and Kenya ceased to be a colony and became independent. It was estimated that 250,000 people witnessed the moving ceremony. Then it was as though someone had said, "Let joy be unconfined." Uninhibited tribal dancing took over.
3: Now, we knew we had freedom.
4: Muthoni Karima was speaking to Jane Wilkinson. Caroline Elkins is Professor of African American Studies at Harvard University in the United States and author of Britain's Gulag, The Brutal End of Empire in Kenya. The way the British dealt with the Mau Mau and the Kenyan independence movement in the 1950s was truly brutal.
5: Oh, extraordinarily so. What my work has focused on is the degree to which the brutality, and when we talk about brutality, we're talking about castrating men, women who are rendered barren by the brutality of the gang rapes, murdering children in front of mothers, horrendous. And I think the only thing that matched the level of brutality was the level of cover-up. At the end of empire, beginning actually in 1959, they decolonized in 63, Britain undertook a massive project termed Operation Legacy in other parts of the empire, but effectively the same, where they destroyed the evidence. And in Kenya, we estimate that they burned or destroyed about 3.5 tons of files before they decolonized in 1963.
4: In a sense, that's always counterproductive in terms of the effect that it has on the local population. And does that account for why women were so involved in the Mau Mau movement?
5: In the case of Kenya, Mau Mau was about Ithaka na Wiyadhi, the demand for land and freedom. And women in particular were suffering. They were suffering. They were being forced to labor on government projects, bench terracing and the like. They had men who were migrating and working off of the reserves in farms. And they were left. They were left to sustain children. They were left to take care of the elderly. And ultimately, when push came to shove, and many of the men disproportionately went into the forest as guerrillas, about 20,000 of them, the women were instrumental in the supply line, what they called the quote-unquote passive wing. But they were anything but passive. They were the backbone of the movement. Mau Mau was supposed to have been over in 3 months. The state of emergency was declared in October of 1952. It went on until 1963. And women had a main role in making sure that that movement continued, and also refusing to give in, even when put into detention camps and emergency villages on a massive scale.
4: And I guess the situation in the 1950s was further complicated by the rivalries between different ethnic or tribal groups in Kenya, which would have led them to take different sides.
5: Yes, Mau Mau is typically associated with the Kikuyu, which is the largest ethnic group in Kenya, about 20% of the population. So they're about 1.2, 1.3 million at the time. But the important thing also to remember, Max, is there was divisions within the Kikuyu community. And that was very much the result of an intentional colonial policy, which we know as divide and rule. And in that instance, amongst the Kikuyu, they are actually a chiefless society. And the British came in and said, "Who's the chief?" Well, nobody was the chief, but if you're smart, you raised your hand and you became the chief, right? And from that, the British government would provide all kinds of incentives.

0: whether it's, you had additional access to land, a reduction in your taxes, provided you did the, if you will, the dirty work of the British government.
1: And from the British perspective, those in authority must have known that the details would emerge and cast them in a very poor light.
0: Now, there's a very strong sense at the time, the pathologizing of Mau Mau, it was considered to be the most bestial, atavistic, savage uprising sort of in the history of Britain's empire. You dehumanize the population, as they did in this case with Mau Mau. And once you dehumanize them, right, you make them less than being a person, it's much easier to rationalize why you commit these horrific crimes, these horrific acts of brutality. And of course, at the time, there was the Official Secrets Act, so nobody was going to necessarily spill the beans. They spent incredible amounts of time ensuring that these stories were kept out of the press, and the degree to which they were in the press, which they were, right? Some of these stories leaked out, they would simply demonize the messenger. They were drunkards, or they were hysterical, or they were lying, or whatever the case may be. And, you know, the fact of the matter is they decolonized in 1963, swept all of this under the carpet, the skeleton stayed in the closet, and they remained there, really, other than some bits and pieces that were out there in the forms of memoirs and the rest, until really until the early 2000s, when books like mine come out, Britain's Gulag, and I'd spent 10 years putting this story back together again, trolling through all the archives, private and public, for shreds of evidence. And then, of course, ultimately, as we heard beautifully in your program, myself also interviewing, several hundred survivors from the camps and villages.
1: That's the Pulitzer Prize-winning author, Professor Caroline Elkins from Harvard University in the United States. Kenya's economy, both before and after independence, has leaned heavily on tourism. And it could hardly have had a better piece of free advertising when, in 1952, Princess Elizabeth became queen while staying at the Treetops Hotel, a lodge in the Aberdare National Park. Jane Wilkinson has been through the BBC archives to find out what happened.
2: How tragic to think that even though she was on the veranda at Treetops, looking out on the wild animals of Africa, going about their strange ways in the moonlight, that at such a moment she should become queen.
3: BBC correspondent Frank Gillard reporting on the day 25-year-old Princess Elizabeth succeeded to the British throne in 1952. She and her husband, the Duke of Edinburgh, are less than a week into a five-month royal tour of the Commonwealth. But it's a trip they were never supposed to make. Elizabeth's father, King George VI, is being treated for lung cancer, and he's too frail to make the journey. Instead, on a cold, late January day, he waves his daughter goodbye.
4: To London Airport come the King and Queen to speed their daughter and her husband on the first stage of their 30,000-mile journey to Australia and New Zealand. Princess Elizabeth and the Duke are taking the place of their Majesties, who were to have made the tour.
3: Their first stop on the trip is Kenya, where the visitors drive out to Treetops, a lodge built into the branches of a giant fig tree on the Aberdare National Park. They climb the rickety wooden ladder to the top. On hand to help is Nahation Murathi, one of the porters. He's speaking in 2012.
5: I got the beds ready, and then we went out into the forest to get firewood to cook their dinner. Then we went to get them and their bags, and in the evening, we served them their dinner. We stayed near them so that if they wanted to know the name of an animal, we could tell them.
3: As the sun sets, Elizabeth and Philip watch elephants and rhinos gather in the watering hole beneath their viewing platform. Fascinated, the princess takes out her cine camera. It's a relaxing overnight break before the tour moves on. "I will come again," she is said to have promised the next morning. Later, the reporters covering the trip say she seems thrilled by the experience.
2: This is Frank Gillard speaking from Nairobi. "I saw the princess shortly after 9 o'clock this morning. Then, looking a little tired but very happy, she was driving away from the Treetops hut where she and the Duke had spent the previous 19 hours, about as far removed from normal civilization as possible, watching wild game."
3: The couple returned to Sagana, a fishing lodge in the foothills of Mount Kenya, given to them by the Kenyan government as a wedding present.
2: "After only a very few hours of sleep last night, they were naturally tired, and so they had an easy morning."
3: As yet, the royal party remains unaware of what has happened almost 7,000 kilometres away. Because during the night, in his room on the Sandringham estate, the king has died. And life for the princess is about to change.
2: How tragic to think that even this morning, as she sat at breakfast, talking about her father and proudly describing how bravely he'd stood up to his illness and how well he'd recovered, sitting there in her yellow bush shirt and brown slacks, even at that moment, her father was lying dead and she had succeeded to his vast responsibilities.
3: Meanwhile, in London, Hyde Park Corner, the plan to notify officials and the royal family of the king's death is underway. A coded message is sent to the governor in Kenya, but the keys to the safe holding the code book are not at Government House, and the message can't be decoded.
2: Communications to that remote spot are naturally difficult, and it was many hours before the shattering news reached them. Some members of the royal entourage, including the new Queen's private secretary, Mr. Martin Charteris, were going up to treetops tonight. Mr. Charteris was just leaving the hotel when a pressman called him back. An agency flash had that moment been received, saying that the king was dead.
3: Shocked, Martin Charteris phones Sir Ghana and speaks to the Duke's friend and equerry, Commander Mike Parker.
2: He said, "Mike, I'm afraid our mistress's father is dead." The equerry reported to the Duke, but nothing was said at that stage to the princess. Meanwhile, a strange thing happened. The sky, which had been clear and bright all morning with blazing sun, clouded over, but became dark and sultry. The storm rapidly developed and broke in cascading rain and heavy thunder. Through the storm, hampered by difficult communications, efforts were made to get through on the telephone to Government House in Nairobi and to Buckingham Palace to get confirmation of the news. At about 2:45 local time, the truth was known.
3: Elizabeth is now Her Majesty, Queen of Great Britain and Northern Ireland, head of the Commonwealth and defender of the faith.
2: The Duke went to the princess and broke it to her. In the words of a member of the household, she bore it like a queen.
3: And when asked what name she would choose for her reign, Elizabeth famously replies, "My own name, of course." In Britain, the BBC relays the news of her father's death.
6: "This is London. It was announced from Sandringham at 10:45 today, February the 6th, 1952, that the King, who retired to rest last night in his usual health, passed peacefully away in his sleep earlier this morning."
2: At 5:30 local time, 2 hours and 3 quarters after the news had reached her that she'd succeeded to the throne, the Queen left the Royal Lodge. The Queen was in a beige dress with white hat and belt and shoes, for of course her wardrobe in this holiday lodge was very limited. The small procession of cars drove swiftly along the dusty roads. Even at such a time, the Queen was able to give a sad little wave and a brave smile when the Duke drew her attention to a small knot of sympathetic onlookers by the roadside. So they covered the 37 miles to Nanyuki, the little township which the royal couple were to have visited tomorrow. Nanyuki's decorations had all been hastily pulled down, for the Union Jacks had been nailed to the posts and they could not be flown at half-mast. Nanyuki's one main street was crowded with people, standing in the absolute silence of deep sympathy as the royal car passed through.
3: At the local airfield, officials and journalists are waiting. But at the request of the new Queen and as a mark of respect, no pictures are taken. Frank sends back this report.
2: The Queen looked under a strain. As she reached the top step of the gangway, she turned once and smiled gravely. The usual wave of the hand was absent. And then the door of the aircraft closed behind her, and at 6:57, the plane took off into the gathering dusk. Already it was getting so dark that the plane was lost to sight almost at once. The sorrowful journey back to the motherland had begun.
3: On the evening of February the 7th, Elizabeth arrives home to a bereaved nation. A black mourning dress is hastily smuggled onto the plane before she emerges. Only a week has passed since her father waved her goodbye.
4: The princess we knew as a girl comes back to meet her ministers as queen over the great lands that for 15 years acknowledged her father as head.
3: And during her first Christmas broadcast, the new queen has this message for her subjects.
7: "At my coronation next June, I shall dedicate myself anew to your service. I want to ask you all to pray for me on that day, that God may give me wisdom and strength to carry out the solemn promises I shall be making, and that I may faithfully serve him and you all the days of my life.
6: How many and how joyous were the people along the royal route as thousands heard the coronation service relayed through loudspeakers, and still the crowds were cheering.
3: And later, in the treetops logbook, another Kenyan visitor, the British hunter Jim Corbett, is found to have written, "For the first time in the history of the world, a young girl climbed into a tree, one day a princess, and after having what she describes as her most thrilling experience, she climbed down from the tree next day, a queen."
1: Jane Wilkinson on the role played by Kenya's Treetops Lodge in a seminal moment of 20th century history. We'll have more stories from Kenya's past when the History Hour returns in just a moment.
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11: BBC News with Jason Kay. World football's governing body, FIFA, has sacked its chief operating officer, Kevin Lamour. He'd been one of the strongest critics of the now-abandoned plans by the organisation's president, Gianni Infantino, to sell stakes in the World Cup and other tournaments to private investors. President Trump's Middle East envoy, Jared Kushner, has expressed hopes of progress after holding talks on Gaza over the past 2 days with Israeli and Hamas leaders. But no significant breakthrough appears to have been made. Meanwhile, Mr. Trump says the US is not seeking an extension of the interim deal with Iran, which was meant to have led to a final agreement by Monday. The prosecution in the case of the only man charged in the killing of the American rapper Tupac Shakur 30 years ago says he handed the murder weapon to the actual killer. But lawyers for the defendant, Duane Keefe D. Davis, say the prosecution doesn't have enough facts for a conviction. A court in New York has postponed the state trial on murder charges of Luigi Mangione, who last week admitted in a federal court to killing the health insurance executive Brian Thompson. Mr. Mangione's lawyers say he shouldn't be tried twice for the same offence. Scientists have warned that the impact of rising global temperatures on the health of older people has been significantly underestimated. Researchers at Stanford University say previous studies have focused on younger people who are more able to sweat and have stronger hearts. They say the countries most at risk include India, Pakistan, Bangladesh, and Niger. The Canadian government says it's making the largest clean energy investment in North American history, with plans to develop new wind and hydropower facilities. The project is expected to cost $50 billion. BBC News.
1: Welcome back to part two of the History Hour with Max Pearson, this week focusing on Kenya. Still to come, the attempt at power sharing in 2008, plus the baby hippo and the giant tortoise who shared a friendship which became famous around the world. But first, in 1997, scientists travelled to Kenya in search of a cave believed to have been the den of the man-eating lions that terrorised railway workers in 1898. That was the era of pith helmets and the colonial desire to drive into the heart of Africa. The officer in charge of that railway project back in the 19th century was the British Lieutenant Colonel John Henry Patterson. Here's Stefania Gotzer with the story.
12: It's the 30th of April, 1997. Under the blazing Kenyan sun, a team of scientists and wildlife rangers are searching the remote region of Tsavo. They're looking for a cave believed to have been the den of the infamous Tsavo man-eaters. One of those scientists was Tom Noski.
13: To Kenyans, the story of the man-eaters, every little kid knows the story, every taxi cab driver knows the story, every elderly person, to them, it's a much more important story in their culture, for their country.
12: The story dates back to March 1898. The area that is now Kenya was under British rule, and Lieutenant Colonel John Henry Patterson had been sent to Tsavo to help build a railway that would link the East African coast with Uganda. Here's Alan Patterson, his grandson.
14: My grandfather was assigned to construct a bridge over the River Tsavo in what was then the East Africa Protectorate. And as soon as he arrived, he discovered that the Indian workmen that were the primary builders of the bridge and the railway connection were disappearing one by one.
12: Alan later inherited his grandfather's diary, which he's read many times, along with his book, The Man-Eaters of Tsavo, where he tells the story of the lions that terrorized railway workers for 9 months.
14: He found out that they were being taken by a lion. And then he set out to try to kill them.
12: For 9 months, two lions preyed on Indian and African railway workers, dragging sleeping men from their tents at night. They stalked the camps with growing boldness, slipping through gaps in the thorn fences and ignoring the fires workers lit to keep them away.
14: At one point, there was a rebellion on behalf of the workers against my grandfather because, not surprisingly, the workers didn't like being exposed to the threat of being taken by the man-eaters. My grandfather was able to put it down through a show of force.
12: 6 months passed before Patterson could kill the first lion. The second wouldn't go down until 3 months later.
14: Nearly caused him his life. He had shot the lion, but not killed it, and turned to his gun bearer for his additional rifle and discovered that his gun bearer had gone up the nearby tree. My grandfather very quickly followed suit, got the rifle from his bearer, and was ultimately able to kill the lion.
12: 28 workers were killed, according to railway records, but Patterson estimated the real death toll at 135, saying many local African victims had never been counted.
14: He then had them skinned and kept them in his home for 25 years until he was on a lecture tour in Chicago and talked with the director of the Field Museum and was able to sell them to the museum, which then mounted them and put them on display.
12: Assistant collection manager Tom Noski grew up visiting the taxidermied lions at Chicago's Field Museum. Years later, he joined the museum as a scientist. Eventually, he set out to solve one of the Tsavo story's biggest mysteries.
13: I remember seeing them as a little kid and, you know, that it was curious that they didn't have manes. And so I didn't know when I was a little kid that there was an actual book written by John Henry Patterson. And so I got a copy of the book and I was reading through the book. And in the book, he talks about a cave that he found. And he thought it was the den for those lions. It was nearby the railroad camp where the lions were attacking people. And so I proposed to another friend who was a mentor of mine here that one day if we were doing a project in Uganda or Kenya that we should try to see if we could find the cave described in the book.
12: And here's that description.
15: Round the entrance and inside the cavern, I was thunderstruck to find a number of human bones with here and there a copper bangle, such as the natives wear. beyond all doubt, the man-eater's den.
12: After Patterson left Savo, the cave remained lost for almost 100 years.
13: So in 1997, we both had a project there. We were in southwestern Uganda, and we took some time off, and we went to Kenya. The government was really interested and enthusiastic. They made a grid on the maps of where it should be based on the description in the book.
12: But they had no luck, and time was running out. So 2 days before leaving,
13: we were walking up these dry stream beds, and all those dry stream beds had other stream beds that emptied into them. So we split up as a group, and the idea was that every little dry stream bed anybody crossed, they also had to go up that dry stream bed and anything connected to that one, just to make sure that the cave wasn't there. And we were all day, 12 hours walking, and it was very hot. We walked, and then I noticed some of the rangers that were with us. I could see those guys. I had binoculars. I'm working on birds in Uganda, so I always had my binoculars. I could see that they were just passing stuff up because I think they didn't think we were going to find the cave, right? So then I had to go across and go up all the ones that were missed by everybody else. I was so exhausted, and I was out of water for most of the day. And so when we got to the river itself, the Savo River, I was drinking out of the river, and they said, I shouldn't drink out of it because you could get sick, you know, but I was so dehydrated. I didn't think we were going to find the cave.
12: On the last day, the 30th of April, they tried a different strategy.
13: So I was reading the book, and then I noticed that he was giving descriptions also of the habitat and the hills, where this was, where that was. And that's when I realized that the coordinates were off. And so if we just went by his description of the landscape, that maybe we'd be able to find it. The first stream bed we found, we walked up it and followed this labyrinth of dry stream bed pathways and some of the descriptions of the plants he gave with the palm trees. And we found the cave maybe within an hour, maybe like 45 minutes. Now we had a copy of the photograph of the cave that he published in the 1907 book. One of the guys was standing in front of the cave with the photo, and you know, every single crack is the same, right? It's exactly the same. And so, yeah, we were pretty excited because, I mean, the truth was I really thought there was no chance we could find it.
12: But what they found inside was less exciting.
13: We hoped that maybe there'd be remains of stuff, and not necessarily the people that Patterson described, but that it was going to be an ancient hyena den. That would have been sort of like the Holy Grail. And we found no chance of that.
12: The cave was empty. It lay on the path of a seasonal waterfall, so any bones had long since been swept away. But rediscovering the cave helped revive interest in the Savo story, inspiring new research and museum projects in Kenya.
13: It evolved into something much bigger than that. The National Museums of Kenya now is planning an exhibit to tell the story of the Savo lions from the Kenyan perspective. That was an outgrowth of it. So for me, this is the best outcome that we could have ever expected.
1: The scientists Thomas Noske and Alan Patterson, John Henry Patterson's grandson, were speaking to Stefania Gotzer. One aspect of Kenya's recent history has been the propensity towards political instability and violence. But in 2008, President Mwai Kibaki and his rival, Raila Odinga, signed a power-sharing deal designed to end unrest, which had left more than 1,200 people dead. And it's Stefania again who takes us through what happened.
12: It's the 28th of February, 2008, and Kenya's government and opposition leaders are about to announce an unprecedented deal. The agreement will see President Mwai Kibaki share power with his biggest rival, Raila Odinga. He will be taking on the newly created role of prime minister. With this, they both hope to put an end to the violence that has engulfed the country after a disputed election 2 months earlier.
16: The election crisis has plunged Kenya into its most dangerous period since independence more than 40 years ago. 600,000 people have been forced to leave their homes because of unrest. And in a savage wave of inter-ethnic violence, which has now largely abated, more than 1,000 people have been killed.
12: The election was tightly contested, but the result was immediately disputed. Incumbent President Mwai Kibaki was declared the winner with about 46% of the vote. His main rival, Raila Odinga, won 44% and alleged widespread fraud. International observers also raised serious concerns about the tallying process, and on the streets, violence was already claiming lives.
17: Well, we had anticipated it.
12: This is Maina Kiai.
17: As the chairperson of the Kenya National Commission on Human Rights, which is an independent state body.
12: Maina says the crisis had been years in the making, ever since the government put forward its own version of a new constitution in 2005.
17: The regime changed it and made it a very much a pro-regime, pro-executive constitution. It was a very violent campaign. It was very hot. The use of hate speech was profound, and there was a lot of animosity. And I remember even that year in 2005 and 2006 saying publicly that if our politicians do not change course, the chances of us having real conflict in 2007 after the election was very high.
12: And he was right. In the 9 weeks after the 2007 elections, news of riots and attacks kept growing. Here's a BBC report of one of them.
18: This is the site of the church where it once stood. You can still smell and taste the smoke in the air. Over here is the door, the entranceway, which was initially barred. The attackers coming in with huge mattresses that they dragged in. They put paraffin them on here, and then they set them alight. This church at the time was packed with hundreds of people, many of them women and children, who'd flocked here for fear of being attacked in the aftermath of this election.
17: Support for a party is ethnic based. Therefore, if you don't like that party or you don't like that politician, then the entire ethnic group is at stake. When the elections happened, at some point, the results stopped flowing in. We didn't know what was going on. The chairperson of the election commission started saying, I can't find my people, my returning officers. And then inevitably, when the live transmission started, we found that the opposition candidate, who had been leading by more than a million votes before power was taken out, now was behind.
12: Live coverage of the count, together with delays in reporting results from some constituencies, fueled tensions as Odinga's early lead disappeared. In the end, Kibaki was declared the winner by only about 230,000 votes. However, an independent inquiry later said there had been too many irregularities and manipulation by both sides to determine who had really won.
17: I was monitoring the elections in Mombasa, and I was in constant touch, by the way, with the chairperson of the Election Commission, urging him to be fair. In fact, I was urging him, please postpone these results. You can't win any way you go. If you announce one way or the other, it will be tense. Ask Kenyans for time. Ask us, you know, go national television and tell us, look, this is very complicated. I beg for another 3 days so I can get this right. And sadly, he was not able to. And I kept saying, this is very tense.
12: Protests broke out and the police responded with force. Attacks and reprisals soon spread. So Maina went back to the capital, Nairobi.
17: We heard about the church in Eldoret that was burnt down with people inside it. We heard of police shooting people in Kisumu, in Eldoret, in Nairobi, in Mombasa. I felt really sad. I felt very sad because I'm not a politician and I wasn't a politician. And I saw my role as a warning, as putting out there. I had no police powers. I couldn't arrest anybody for what they were doing. But what I could do is articulate a position and speak for the millions of Kenyans who were at risk or who were scared of what might happen.
12: And he ended up being one of them. His high-profile position and his role as a human rights watchdog put him in danger.
17: It was very dicey, and I was warned by my contacts within the police and intelligence to be careful. I raised the alarm. I said that there was a plot to kill me. And so I spent quite a bit of time outside the country. I would travel out quite often and go and then come back. I used to go to the airport because of the threat to me. I used to go with ambassadors who take me in their cars with the flag flying. So then I've got diplomatic protection because of that. I changed vehicles every day. Every car that I was in had tint, so you couldn't tell it was me. I was never out late, too late at night. I went to places that where I met people, was always very well lit, public places. For me, it was a very traumatic time for me then.
12: As former UN National Secretary General Kofi Annan led international mediation efforts, Maina and other Kenyan civil society leaders urged both sides to negotiate.
17: We were very clear that this is a political problem that needed to be resolved politically. And we were very clear as well that after we went through some analysis that it was going to be very, very difficult to convince everybody what was the correct election result. We were pretty early on some of the first people to call for a coalition government between the two of them, which they would share power, you know, 50-50.
12: But sharing power was unprecedented in Kenya, and neither side liked the idea.
17: The Kibaki side was very reluctant to talk. They were actually quite hardline. Both Kibaki and his then Minister of Justice were very, very hardline. They were very complicated. So it was hard to get through to them. So we would get in touch with them through intermediaries that they would talk to. But the Odinga side was quite open. They listened to us. So we also limited how much we talked to them directly to be as balanced as possible.
12: The talks went through highs and lows, but Maina believes international pressure, including the threat of sanctions and travel bans, ultimately persuaded both sides to compromise.
17: So at first they were kind of arrogant about it, and then the pressure came on, and a lot of them had their children, for example, in university in the West. So when the British High Commissioner says you're going to declare your children persona non grata, then people begin to listen a bit more, you know?
19: A peace deal for Kenya, President Kibaki, and Raila Odinga sign a power-sharing agreement designed to end the political crisis.
12: They agreed Kibaki would remain president while Odinga would become prime minister. By this point, more than 1,200 people had died. A deal like this had never existed in Kenya. Could it last?
17: Actually, it did. It kept us together. It kept the country together for 5 years after that violence. It led to a new constitution in 2010. The power sharing was also good because they were watching each other. If you look at the state, I think there was less corruption during those 5 years of the power-sharing government than has ever been in the history of this country.
1: Stefania Gotsa was speaking to Maina Kiai, chair of the Kenya National Commission on Human Rights at the time of that attempted power-sharing deal in 2008. Our final story from Kenya's past is a heartwarming one about an unlikely friendship. When the 2004 Indian Ocean tsunami struck the coast of Kenya, a baby hippo was swept out to sea and separated from his family. After being rescued, the little hippo bonded with a 130-year-old giant tortoise called Mzee. Their relationship captured the world's imagination and became an international sensation. In 2023, Jill Kersley spoke to a scientist who knew the pair well.
20: So you had these two animals behaving like each other. The hippo behaving like a tortoise and the tortoise behaving like a hippo.
21: That's wildlife conservationist Dr. Paula Kahumbu. Paula was based at Hala Park in Mombasa, a city on the southeastern coast of Kenya on the Indian Ocean. The park was an abandoned limestone quarry that had been transformed into a wildlife sanctuary. It was the home of a 130-year-old giant tortoise called Mzee.
20: So Mzee was one of the 13 giant Aldabran tortoises that lived in the rehabilitated quarries. He was brought into Kenya about 30 years earlier and was adopted by a family who looked after him for a while. These Aldabran tortoises somehow washed up on the East African coast, and he had somehow gotten himself into a ditch and a vehicle reversed onto his back and cracked his shell. So he was this marked tortoise, because to be honest, when you look at them, they all look kind of the same. And because of that crack, he also wasn't commercially very valuable. Mzee was this big old guy who nobody wanted because of his big crack on his back.
21: Mzee means old man in Swahili. He was different from the others at the sanctuary. He was quite a character.
20: He was notorious for going on long walks. He would walk out of the compound, disappear sometimes for days, and be found somewhere else in another part of the neighborhood of Mombasa. And then he'd have to be brought back, which was difficult because he was so big.
21: Big? He was huge, weighing around 300 kilograms. That's about the same weight as three average 20-year-old American men. And he was over 1.5 meters tall.
0: Because of his escapades, Mzee was put into an enclosure with a low stone wall. He could wander around in there, but he couldn't get out. A devastating tsunami struck in December 2004.
5: Sunday morning on the rim of the Indian Ocean. Huge waves of destruction triggered by an earthquake off the Indonesian island of Sumatra crash onto the coastlines of 11 countries.
22: I was out in the ocean when the waves first started coming in. And it wasn't terrible, it was just surprising how fast they came in. And it took us a few hours to realise that this was part of the big phenomenon that was happening in Asia. I think it was late in the evening, I was called and I was told that there was a baby hippo orphaned as a result of the Indian Ocean tsunami. And would I rescue him? And we drove off. And what we found was about 300 people had been involved in capturing this baby hippo. He was all slippery and slimy and tiny. He was about the size of a small dog. And he had been jumping into the sea, and then they couldn't get him when he was swimming around in the water. And eventually, a French volunteer rugby tackled him and caught him. And they threw a big shark net over his head. And so when I arrived, I found him all trussed up in ropes and tied down and terrified thing, you know. And all these people who were so proud they'd captured this baby hippo, which in that area, hippos are very dangerous. So they were happy he'd been caught and they were happy he hadn't been killed. We undid all those ropes and put him in the back of my car. And before we left, I asked all the 300 people who were there to see him off. I asked him, what name are you going to give this hippo? I'm not leaving until you give it a name. All the Italians were like, call him Nico. You know, they all had their Italian names. But the community people said, no, his name is Owen. I was so disappointed at first. I was like, why would you call him Owen? It's an English name. And they said, because it was Owen who had rugby tackled him at the last minute and caught him. Owen was standing there and he was shaking his hand saying, no, please don't call him Owen. But, you know, he got named Owen. And so we drove away.
0: Owen was thought to be less than a year old and probably only a couple of months old. And there was no guarantee he would live. Paula drove him from the beach in Malindi, where he was rescued, to the sanctuary in Mombasa.
22: We opened up this vehicle to let him out. He was tiny, exhausted, very, very cute-looking hippo, but he was terrified and he seemed really wild. Mzee must have thought we were coming to see him because that's what people did, and he was very popular. You know, he was the kind of tortoise that would come to greet people and he would stretch out his neck and let people scratch him. When the vehicle arrived and all these people came out, Mzee started walking towards the gate to greet us. And we opened the gate and let Owen run in, and Owen just ran straight in and found Mzee right there. And he just stood there with Mzee. Mzee just tried to get away, standing high on his legs, and he can't move very fast. For the hippo, it was really easy to keep up with him. So the poor tortoise trying to run away, but he can't really run at all. So the two of them seemed to just walk off together, but you could tell that Mzee was really trying to get away. Mzee, as I said, is this like tank of a tortoise. Owen was about half the size. Just very, very puppy-like, you know, just cute, babyish creature against this dinosaur of a tortoise.
0: The next morning, Paula went to check on Owen.
22: We found Mzee asleep with his huge, big, fat legs out in front of his body, and Owen lying down beside him with his head on one of Mzee's legs. They just looked so cozy. And I have to say, the tortoise looked more resigned, like there's no way I'm getting away from this creature.
0: Journalist Peter Grester was there with his camera.
22: So that morning when we took that photograph, it was so cute. And I said to Peter Grester, you know, why don't we send this to the newspapers, put it out there? Because at the time, I don't know if you remember, there were so many awful, awful photographs and videos of what was happening. So we sent the photograph to the Daily Nation, which is one of our biggest newspapers in Kenya. It didn't take long. Within hours, that picture was all over the world. People started calling us. It was really amazing. He would only go in the water if the tortoise was in the water. And what we also discovered was that the tortoise, after several weeks maybe, had really adopted this hippo. They were always, always together. They were incredibly friendly with each other. Owen would open his mouth and Mazay would put his head in Owen's mouth. And we started noticing Owen would make these really weird sounds, which sounded a little bit like the tortoise sounds, or maybe the tortoise was trying to make a hippo sound. It was really, really unusual.
0: Paula posted some photos and a diary of Owen and Mazay's antics on the web, and the story went global. The Owen and Mazay story became so popular that Paula wrote a book with Craig Hatkoff.
22: This story of resilience, of an orphan finding a friend, is a story that anyone can relate to.
0: Their book was even made into a musical.
22: I feel very proud that we were able to bring this to global audiences and that millions of children around the world, actually not only children, so many adults have read it and have contacted us and told us how much this story has meant to them.
1: Dr. Paula Kahumbu spoke to Jill Kersley in 2023. Perhaps inevitably, Owen the hippo eventually grew too big to be able to stay with Mazay the tortoise safely. They were separated in 2007. That's it for this edition of the History Hour, which has featured stories from Kenya's past. We'll be back drawing from a wider pool next week. So for now, this is Max Pearson from all of us here. Thanks for listening. Goodbye.
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7: President Trump's son-in-law fails to persuade Israel's prime minister to drop his opposition to the US-backed Gaza peace plan as one Israeli minister calls for more Gazans to be killed.
23: Taking down 30 to 40 every night, not just those who pose an immediate threat. There are people there who are not worthy of life. They shouldn't live. They are not even people.
7: Also in the newsroom with me, Janet Jalil, FIFA sacks its chief operating officer for criticizing the president, Gianni Infantino. After a surge in support for Russia's only anti-war party, a ban on it taking part in elections is upheld and one of its leaders given a lengthy jail term for criticizing the conflict in Ukraine.
24: Despite all the propaganda of the state that everybody supports the war, clearly there is a lot of animosity towards the war and people try to speak up, and young people.
7: And we hear how the success of Italian athletes with African heritage could help combat racism. That's after this bulletin.
11: BBC News with Jason Kay. World football's governing body FIFA has sacked its chief operating officer, who's one of the strongest critics of the organisation's president, Gianni Infantino. Last month, Kevin Lamore said that plans to sell parts of the World Cup and other tournaments to private investors was the project of one person. The proposals were later abandoned. Dan Rowan reports.
25: Last month, Kevin Lamore publicly condemned Gianni Infantino, the senior executive claiming that he and his FIFA colleagues had been deceived by their boss over the now abandoned FIFA Ford Enterprise project. At the time, the chief operating officer predicted that breaking ranks could result in his departure, adding that he had a duty of loyalty to his employer, but also to certain values. If that means I lose my job, then so be it, he wrote. At least I'll sleep well tonight.
11: President Trump's Middle East envoy Jared Kushner has expressed hopes of progress after holding talks on Gaza over the past 2 days with Israeli and Hamas leaders, but no significant breakthrough appears to have been made. After lengthy talks with the Israeli Prime Minister Benjamin Netanyahu, Mr. Kushner said there should now be progress on Hamas disarmament in about a month. President Trump says the US is not seeking an extension on the interim deal with Iran, which was meant to have led to a final agreement by today. The memorandum of understanding has already all but collapsed over the failure to reopen the Strait of Hormuz. Earlier, President Trump threatened to bomb Oman if, in his words, it got in the way. Here's Frank Gardner.
3: This is an absolutely ludicrous suggestion by President Trump. Oman has been a rock-solid Western ally since the 1950s, so the idea that America would turn around and suddenly bomb this steadfast Western ally is just... I don't think it's to be taken particularly seriously. I think a lot of the things that Donald Trump says are said for effect. I think in the hopes that people will change their behavior